0: things that we're going to talk about today, let me tell you, your faith will be strengthened. So let's get going. Dennis, thank you for joining me today.
1: Thank you.
0: It is going to be...
1: I was on last week.
0: And I was gone. Was I on last week with you?
1: No, you were in Singapore.
0: Oh, I was in Singapore, that's right. I can't even I'm still jet-lagged. I just got back. I'm a mess.
1: Well, now you're like me. Your daytime right now is nighttime?
0: Yes. I want to go to bed right now.
1: See, and when I'm in the mornings here like this, my daytime is nighttime.
0: Yeah, I'm
1: and
0: all confused.
1: So I don't wake up until really 9 o'clock at night.
0: I should have called you last night. We could have talked about all of this.
1: I was wide awake.
0: So was I, and that was without coffee. But it's good to be back from Singapore. I learned a lot there, and pretty informative. Just talking in conversations with people about blockchain, cryptocurrency. Singapore's pretty far advanced in some of these things.
1: And in fact, their internet they have really high speed internet.
0: I was impressed with their technology. You know, I had an opportunity to go and speak there at a prophecy conference. But, man, I'm telling you, the smartest people I ever met were there.
1: You know, we have some data centers there.
0: It's impressive. It is very impressive. All right, let's get rolling with some questions because there's so much that the Bible says that's coming. We can see it. I can see it taking shape, especially with what we see with technology. Mm-hmm. So let's start at the top. We'll get into cryptocurrency, into blockchain and other things. But are we okay if we start with cryptocurrency?
1: I think you should probably start with blockchain first because that's what starts it.
0: Okay, so blockchain is the foundation.
1: Yeah,
0: okay.
1: Put some organization to the madness.
0: Well, you're the one that's going to be able to help
1: everybody's
0: us all understand it.
1: I'll try to make it understandable. I don't want people to get glass-eyed, and then they just walk away. It's like when, you know, you're saying something you think is really important, and you're at a table, and you aren't even halfway through, and everybody's left to go get a donut or something, you know. So I don't want to bore everybody.
0: Well, I've watched a lot and read a lot on blockchain and cryptocurrency. And a lot of the times they'll say, well, we're going to make this really simple to understand. And they don't, right? They don't. There's this old principle.
1: They don't know how it – they don't – when somebody makes something complicated that's educated and they use a lot of words and it gets very complex, they don't understand what they're talking about themselves. So they use a lot of words and a salad.
0: It becomes a salad. Mm-hmm. And my guess is about 98% of the people don't really understand it. They've heard the terms, but they don't understand it. And so let's roll because I think you're going to be able to help us all understand it. So let's start here. What is blockchain?
1: Okay. Blockchain is new to everybody. But it's funny. Sometimes the things that are new are old. Did you know that the coding engineers developed a blockchain back in the 90s, 91? So it's 37, 38 years old.
0: I had no idea.
1: Okay. And I think they originally, when they wrote blockchain, it was designed for notary and because the internet, you started doing back in the 90s, 80s, they realized the future, people are going to start doing transactions, digital transactions, not money, but contracts, housing, loans, right? And they had to have a non-corruptible date stamp. So when you signed it and it was transferred, a guy couldn't change the date because the interest rate went up or down. So this is where they developed blockchain.
0: Okay, so
1: and it kind of like went away. It didn't get popular. It just sat there, and it was originally was written. I believe the coding used was C++. It's written now in Java, and I can write blockchain. I've made some to play with. You know, so I do understand it.
0: Okay, so you can write it.
1: Yeah.
0: Okay, so what I mean. What's the term mean, blockchain? Because from what I understand about it, the term alone is how things are grouped and categorized. Is that right?
1: Well, you're right. It's really simple. Just think of three little blocks, a kid's blocks, three blocks, right? And what you have is a master block. And you can't change the master block. And all they did, instead of just taking that block, which let's say would be a page of data, one page, and so I send it to you, you modify it, you send the page back to me, I can modify it, right? Well, a third guy can modify it. I mean, you can just hack and change that one page. They make it more complex. The master page can't be changed. Then there's three blocks. Think of it this way. Okay, and it goes one, two, three, how it works. When when you have each block, what it does is each one has its own, think of it, a fingerprint, a hash mark. Just think of a fingerprint as a hash mark. So you can't alter that fingerprint.
0: Okay, everybody. When we left off, we had a little bit of a power outage, but Dennis was just helping us to understand the hash marks. They were like thumbprints. So think of it that way. That's where we left off when we had the power failure. Just so y'all know, it's really hot where we are now. So that's what's going on. Okay, take it away from here. Thumbprints, hash marks.
1: Okay. The hash, think of a thumbprint. They're on each one of the blocks. And so you can't change, and like one block has the thumbprint on one side, and then it has another thumbprint on the other side, so the other block will identify. And each block has information. So they singularly don't have all the information. They each has part of the encryption. So can't take one and dissect it. And you can't alter, your information, your data that's in there, let's say balances or whatever. You can't alter it. And it doesn't work off a central server. It runs peer-to-peer. So everybody has a copy. And then what they do is, like you yourself, if let's say you're going to make a transaction, when you make a transaction, you send it, and everybody that is in the group of, let's say, like if you're Bitcoin or whatever group you're using, because banks use a private, blockchain in their group, but the public maybe doesn't get to access it. But what happens is when you take and you change something, then it sends your block over to everybody in the group, and they match. Does it match with our blocks automatically? And if it doesn't, your transaction doesn't complete. And if it is accurate, this is the thumbprint matches, everything matches, and it is called certifying. All of the people in the group, they don't know it, but all of their computers then, they create a block, and it sends it back to you and says, yeah, we've certified it, and then it's gone through. And it takes about 10 minutes to build a block, and this slows it down in blockchain, so it's very hard for somebody to just go in and try to hack it. So it makes it, over the years, it's been a very reliable source. Like I said, it just went dormant. Because nobody really had it. Everybody played with it. We looked at it years ago for streaming to use peer-to-peer so you wouldn't have to use data centers. People played with it. It just didn't go. But now when you move over to cryptocurrency and Bitcoin, nobody knows who wrote it. To this day, and there's a pseudonym of a person, Yakamoto, right? And Yasasaka Yakamoto, a group, but nobody knows who it was that they took the blockchain and then they wrote cryptocurrency, because you can use it for all kinds of data. In fact, there some people are still looking at turning a blockchain into like a peer-to-peer level three internet. There's all kinds of things. You can use it for data, banking, banks can use it. It all it is just think of it as a folder that holds data.
0: So it's data. Okay, it's data, so I could have this on my laptop, for example.
1: Mm-hmm.
0: Okay. So on my laptop, I could have a folder that's a blockchain folder?
1: Well, it's usually a service that you have mm-hmm. that it uses blockchain, and then you can send your Bitcoin to somebody else. You're using blockchain. And then it goes through the system to prove, yeah, Tom's got this amount of Bitcoin. And he's going to transfer it over to Gabriel. And it goes through the group, and it proves you are you, you have it, and then it does the transfer.
0: Okay, so banks are centralized? Is that a traditional bank when we think of it?
1: Well, this is non-centralized.
0: So this is, but yeah. Banks are.
1: Now,
0: right?
1: Banks That's are centralized,
0: right.
1: And banks use their own blockchain. See, you and I could have our own private blockchain, and we don't invite anybody to the party. And so it's more secure the fewer people that are in the chain.
0: Okay.
1: And so a lot of banks do it for transferring back and forth, but it's private. And then there's a blend of blockchain this might get confusing, private-public. Where some of the banks are using it privately, and then it's also public, too, at the same time. But when you're using Bitcoin, it's public. You're on the public side.
0: Okay. So when you say it's public, for example, with Bitcoin,
1: mm-hmm.
0: so does that include everybody?
1: Mm-hmm.
0: Everybody in the world that has Bitcoin?
1: Everybody's got the information of everybody.
0: Everybody. But yeah. So can I access, I could say, hey, Jim's got Bitcoin. Let me look at what he has. You can't do that.
1: No.
0: Okay,
1: it's all encrypted.
0: Okay, so there's no way for me to know. I mean, I could be dealing with people in China and I don't know.
1: Right.
0: Is that right?
1: Yeah, you don't know.
0: It's just, you're just numbers and you're just ones and zeros and me too. So they don't mm-hmm. know me. I don't know them. And it could be somebody that I know really well, but I don't know them. By Bitcoin, same thing with somebody in Russia or China or whatever. I could be dealing with anybody. But so you have no emotion involved. There's no people involved. You're not getting rejected based on who you are.
1: And you don't care. I mean, technically.
0: Right. I would agree.
1: It's the same as somebody that has a handful of cash and they're buying your lawnmower. You don't care about the guy's history, and you don't care his credit's so bad Home Depot won't take his cash because you've got the cash right there when you're doing the transaction. Yeah. And that is the good part. The part that people have to worry about is governments now are involved in hacking. And it's very hard to hack blockchain because you have to actually get have access to over 52% of all of the people that are in the chain to modify, to hack, to get a fake certificate in order to do something. Where it's more vulnerable is the password. Because if you change your password in blockchain and you have Bitcoin, you're in big trouble. Because there's no agency that you're going to call that says, I need to change my password.
0: Okay, that's a problem. So I'm really good at losing my password.
1: Then you will be in big trouble.
0: Okay, I will. Okay, yeah. So I can't just I go online. I might have a credit card, and I forget my password. I can actually send an email. They'll reset my password with me. Can't do that with this.
1: No.
0: So you can lose your Bitcoin forever.
1: Mm-hmm.
0: It would just or whatever your crypto is. It's just out there floating around, but nobody else could have it either, could they?
1: Well. For instance, I know of one person when Bitcoin was really cheap. A little bit of Bitcoin was given to Leo Laporte. He's retired. He was the tech guy that was on radio. A lot of people probably know. Yeah, forever, you know, every Saturday. And it turned into quite a value. It ended up over the years, it was worth a few million dollars, right? And he realized, he goes, I know I have the password somewhere, but it was so irrelevant because it was so worthless when he got it. He didn't really think much about it. And so he was banging on how to figure out his own password. He goes, I know I have it somewhere. And like 6 or 7 months later, I'm still kind of looking for the password, because you lose your password, you're done.
0: That's it. That is fascinating. But it doesn't go to anybody else either. Your Bitcoin is still there. Nobody gets it. Okay. So it's so different from the way that we currently do everything that we do. You know, you go to buy groceries, you go to a restaurant, you buy gasoline. Doesn't matter. We get that. That's the system we live in with fiat currency. So how do people get paid through Bitcoin? Because is it just digital? How do people buy it and that kind of thing?
1: Well, I don't buy Bitcoin. Mm-hmm. I don't own one. I don't deal with it, so I don't know a lot about the transactions. But when you have Bitcoin, you have to go to a broker to convert it over to cash if you want money.
0: Okay.
1: Just like you used to do the old days with American Express. When you'd travel, you'd get American Express traveler's checks and convert your money.
0: So with kind of like with stocks then, mm-hmm. you get X amount of money. Currently, you get X amount of money out of your bank. You buy stocks. And then when you want to sell through your brokerage firm, you sell.
1: Yeah,
0: you get your money back. Okay, so there's still money that's exchanged. So banks, as of now, are still
1: necessary.
0: And
1: stores. Certain stores accept Bitcoin. And so you go to a store that accepts it, and instead of doing cash, you're doing a Bitcoin transaction.
0: Okay. So the Bitcoin's in this blockchain.
1: Yeah. It's all in blockchain. But now, here, if somebody's dealing with it, I mean, this is something for anybody that's not a computer person that's dealing with Bitcoin or any of this. Rule. Because you're going to lose everything. You have one computer, should be an Apple, and you do your Bitcoin transactions on that one computer only. You don't do any of your stuff on email. If you do something, you go back to your other computer to do the emails. Do not open your emails on that computer, and when it's not in use, you make sure the Wi-Fi is turned off and the Ethernet. You don't have the Ethernet plugged into your router, so somebody can't start banging on your computer. Mm. Because if you have a fairly large amount, you're prey for a hacker. And a hacker is not going to try and hack the blockchain. He's going to go after your password. Because if he's got your password, and if he's on your computer, he's you.
0: He can go anywhere he wants.
1: And once he transfers your Bitcoin out of your account, it's somewhere else. It's gone. It just is out. It's gone.
0: You've just dropped down to zero.
1: Mm-hmm.
0: And there's nothing you can do about it. You can't call the police. You can't call the FBI. It's over.
1: It's over.
0: Okay. So it's hackable.
1: Oh, yeah. And it's more hackable. Even the blockchain is more hackable, like I said, with governments, because governments have huge data centers and hackers. And with AI, they can do, like a standard computer can do hash algorithms about 200,000 a second. Those are like passwords. Well, you take a massive data center with a government, and they could sit there and hit some, like, and they go after the large ones, you hear it, and they hit it and fake it out, and once they fake it out, they're over 50-some percent, they verify, yeah, this is real, and let's say Mr. Wizard right here has $1 billion in Bitcoin. Mm-hmm. Well, they go after him because it's an expensive thing to do. And they hack his account, take all of his money. It's vulnerable to that extent. That's why you have to be very protective. Anything that you're using like that with money transfer, even if you do stocks, you should have a computer for the stocks. Do not contact your broker on that computer with email. Go to your other computer. And when it's not in use, it's turned off. And it is definitely the Wi-Fi is turned off because you can turn a computer off that's on.
0: Okay. So.
1: I mean on that's off.
0: Okay. So it sounds like basically cryptocurrency is an investment. You put your money into it and it's going to go up or down.
1: Cryptocurrency. Well, I guess Bitcoin and cryptocurrency is basically the term for a money trading system. The product is like okay. Bitcoin, and there's other coins too. That's the product that people would invest in. Like, let's say you and I, we come up with the DTOM coin, and then we convince people that they should be buying our coin. It's going to go sky high. So we start selling our coin, and hopefully people will make money. That's where they invest.
0: Okay, so let's just stick with Bitcoin. That's the most familiar name that's mm-hmm. out there with it. So as people invest and more money goes into it, it goes up in price.
1: Yeah.
0: What it sounds like. Okay, so this reminds me, you'll remember this, back in like the late 70s, you remember pyramid schemes?
1: Mm-hmm.
0: I remember getting them. And when you got in at the early part, everybody that invested after you drove you to the top. And yeah. and you could, it was money for nothing. There wasn't a product being taken out of it, but people would put their money into it. So people at the top would some of you will remember those things. It almost sounds like it's something like that.
1: The top nine got rich if it was a success.
0: Yeah, I remember buying into those things too late.
1: Yeah.
0: You know, but that is, it almost sounds like there's some of that involved. But
1: a lot of that is involved because, and there's another way, it's not as popular as it was, but you heard of Bitcoin mining.
0: Yes.
1: And that it just started getting too expensive to mine. It just the electricity. So like with us, we're in 250 data centers. We constantly had to monitor from to make sure no bots were getting in because these Trojans would go out and then turn your server into a Bitcoin mining server. So when your server is running at 100% capacity, and then when it starts slowing down, you normally try to keep them at 30 and 40% capacity. Well, that bot would see that, and then it would take the 60% that's not used and run you up to 100% capacity. But then it was smart enough, when you started getting traffic, it would back itself down. But the problem is you're running your CPUs at 100%, and you're burning all kinds of massive electricity and creating all this heat that you've got to cool this room down.
0: And it's not, it's actually these bots that are doing this.
1: Yeah.
0: Okay, so mining, when we hear Bitcoin mining, we hear that term, we think of coal miners going in and digging something
1: out. Kind of like the same thing.
0: So, but it's all electronic.
1: Mm-hmm.
0: So for a person like me, I mean, you've written code, written blockchain. You understand these things. So when you say mining, what's there to mine if it's just digital ones and zeros?
1: You're creating it. It's a, you know, this one, I always say you can say something simple, but when you don't know enough about it, then it gets complicated because I've never mined, wasn't interested in it, even though we had servers, and I'd have guys come to the door and say, because we're in data centers, we can borrow your servers and we all can, you know, make millions of dollars. I was not interested.

0: Right. And so, yeah, I mean, all right. I mean, I have so many questions, Dennis, but we're...
1: Well, you and I, like I said, we can start our own Bitcoin.
0: But will we get people...
1: And we can, yeah, and it's a pyramid in a way. Ours would be the pyramid scheme. We'd say, okay, we're going to just make 2 million of our Tom D coins, right? And then all it's a Ponzi scheme for you and I. Then we're just going out convincing everybody to buy them, and we hope that there's... And while the value's going up, we're selling ours.
0: So this is like, these are things Bernie Madoff ended up in prison for. But it's everywhere, and it's coming. And I want to talk about how the development of this into, especially the blockchain technology and quantum computing, into what we do know is coming with the mark of the beast. And I also want to ask you, how soon do you see like a switch getting flipped where we go to digital funds? So that's big, but it relates so much to the Bible, and we're out of time for the first half. Can we pick up their second half?
1: Yeah.
0: Okay, great. We will be back here in just a minute.
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0: Welcome back to the second half of World News Briefing, and I am with Dennis Swick, the founder of His Channel, and we are talking about Bitcoin and cryptocurrency, blockchain. It's been a very fascinating conversation. You're helping me to get a better understanding of it, and I'm sure that many of the viewers are thinking, okay, I'm finally starting to understand it a little bit better. Before I ask you the next question, anything you want to say?
1: Well, yes, for anybody that's a user that's using a blockchain for stock, cryptocurrency, transferring, they should, it's pretty darn secure and safe. But what they should do is, like I said, any of your banking transactions should only be on one computer. Never open up an email. Don't ever go to an email. Don't ever go to YouTube. Don't ever do any browser, like your browser. Use a Tor browser and go on the Tor network. And don't use your regular internet. And I'll explain that, because people probably go, what do you mean by regular internet? When you go on with your Safari, DuckDuckGo, Google, Chrome browser, you're going on your regular internet. You should download the Tor browser, because it's basically, it is what you call like peer-to-peer, but it works with on nodes, and it's not centralized, and it... What's so great about it, we use it, right? We use it because it's really expanding in the world. In fact, it's like our, as far as the top 100 for countries, 20. Mm-hmm. For us, what it does is it takes 3 points on servers where it encrypts, not like, it's

0: not like blockchain, but it takes three encryption servers. So when you're leaving, let's say you're on a Tor browser and you're going somewhere, even your own ISP knows you're going, but it doesn't know where you're going and where you arrive at to what you're going to look at, right? They know you're there, but they don't know where you're coming from. And so because of it, it's very secure in this encryption. And then if you do your blockchain transactions over it, it's almost impossible to hack.
1: Okay, so they're way to keep everything safe.
0: Exactly.
1: All right, so, okay, and we're going to get to the Mark of the Beast system here in just a second, but one last question I have for you about practical use. So somebody puts their money into crypto instead of the bank, and it's at risk. It has great potential to go up. It also has significant potential to go down, depending on the amount of money that's being exchanged and invested in.
0: Just like the money market.
1: Okay, all right.
0: There's coins out there that are very stable.
1: Okay, gotcha.
0: You know, for people, don't get excited when they've got their favorite celebrity or politician that's got his new coin that you're to invest in.
1: And this is going
0: to
1: be the greatest ever.
0: It's always the guy at the top that gets rich, and then the coin takes a drop.
1: Yeah, I totally, I'm understanding it much better now. Okay, we shift forward, and everything from what I understand is going this way to blockchain technology for banking purposes.
0: Right, but here's the creeper.
1: Okay, that's what I wanted to hear.
0: You know me. For years, I think we were the ones that introduced to the public quantum computing. What, 3 or 4 years ago? Nobody's talking about it. Now that it's advancing, it is going to be a real threat for blockchain, because quantum will be able to crack the hash, the thumbprint. And so they're working on new algorithms that won't be so effective for quantum computing. But I have a different theory. Quantum computing is a strange phenomenon. If you and I are communicating on quantum, well, now a government, it's called PRISM, if you and I are communicating back and forth on a network, they have, where there's fiber, they have a prism, and they split off one channel and record everything. Everything that's going on in the internet's being recorded, has been stored for years. Every phone call, every text, every video, everything is captured at these big, massive data centers. And they use, it's called prism, and they split it off. And you can't tell, because they're just splitting the light. Mm. They've got a problem with quantum. When you look at quantum, okay, qubits going back and forth, just by looking at them, you've altered it. And you know somebody's looking at us. So quantum is, I think, going to be able to take us to a level where we will no longer need passwords. You are you. It's like quantum space. This might make people crazy, but nothing's there until you observe it.
1: It will drive some people, yeah.
0: And the same is a government or an agency or a hacker can't snoop. Because the minute somebody's trying to snoop at the conversation, the quantum algorithm changes because they observed it, and therefore we would know. So therefore, passwords are going to disappear here in a few years.
1: In a few years?
0: Yes.
1: Okay, so as we look to a system coming where no one can buy or sell unless they receive the Mark of the Beast or worship his image, we know that's what Revelation chapter 13 tells us, for example. How do you see things moving forward, we have banking as we know it, but I hear banking as we know it is not going to be the same. There's still going to be some necessary features that banks offer that will be tied into the system, but with blockchain technology and digital currency and quantum computing, how do you see things developing to the point where everybody's locked in and you can't escape?
0: It's not going to fully get locked in until quantum is manufacturable. Quantum will be the brain of AI. AI is going to do all the work, but it sends the hard stuff to the upper room, and the quantum will solve the problem and send it back down to AI. So you won't be wasting quantum computing on everything. But there's one great little situation, and it's man and greed. And I always say this in computing. They will be apprehensive to go to a complete digital market because there's globalists, politicians, people, and the underworld that like to deal in a subcurrency. So it'll be sold that there will be no more. It will cut all the subworld gangs, everything, their finances. Well, there's still going to be something running for quite some time. And everything that they have now, you can get around. But I think with AI developing as fast as it's developing, then with quantum, then they can put the hammer down. But I'm still wondering what the source is going to be for buy, selling, and trading. Is the illegal thing going to be using hard gold cash? Mm-hmm. You know, metals, precious metals? Because trading is still, it's how the world has always turned.
1: Well,
0: people get involved in governments, so everybody's equal, but some are just a little more equal than others. So they want to be a little more equal. So there's always going to be a window there.
1: There's always going to be people. Mm-hmm. People are people. All people have a problem with sin and greed and selfishness.
0: Right.
1: Some just more than others. Right. So I'm in Singapore listening to this very, very fascinating conversation with some individuals that have some pretty prominent positions in that type of world. So with that, it was brought up in the conversation. This is a private conversation that it's going to be sold. This whole system will be sold to everybody, exactly as you just said. That will be able the selling part will be we'll be able to control the people who steal your money. You won't be able to children won't be sold into sex slavery anymore. Be able to get rid of the drug dealers and all of that. And they said, what's interesting? That's how it's going to be sold to people. So people will go, this is wonderful. Finally get all of this under control. But it was said like you just said. Like that's how the people are going to be. Mm-hmm. That's what we'll be told. However, there's all crooks. And there's all criminals. Now, I'm going to go a step further. So I'm looking at one of the presentations. And it was brought up by one of the speakers. And it had 10 different individuals. Elon Musk, Sam Altman, these different people, right? Zuckerberg. It's tech giants, the guy from Google, mm-hmm. all these different people. Their faces, and I'm looking at them, and I'm thinking to myself, these guys are like billionaires and trillionaires, unbelievable everything. And some of the things they've been working on for development, Peter Thiel's in it was one of them all. And I'm looking at them, and I'm thinking to myself, every single one of these still has a sin problem, just like everybody else. And every one of them wants to be the king of the world. So right now, this guy in the picture is trying to figure out how to outmaneuver the other nine. And this one, the other, they're all trying to get to the top. So you still, what's interesting, there's still the man factor that's involved in all of the, whatever comes about with crypto, quantum computing, AI, there's still a man factor that's always going to have a monkey wrench in the whole thing. And I just find it so fascinating.
0: Well, and where everything is changing, Tom, is the internet when it first, like they sold it for everybody, and people that are on the inside, like us, we own everything, ours. We don't use services, our computers, our software. And that's a dying thing, because all of the software that was really good and was open source, it's gone and off the market, because the people that were at the beginning, you know, free everything, well, they started getting rich. And what they realized, guys like them were coming up. So they bought all the software off the market, hired all the code writers, put them in their companies, and therefore they could control. They're going up. Everybody else has to use their service. And it's like, if you notice now with software, young kids don't even realize this. They don't own software anymore. They license it. It's a monthly deal. You don't own it. It used to be you bought your software. And and there was enough people out there in rooms, like how I learned, when you're coding back in the day, there's other guys going, oh, well, you could do this, this. And, you know, because every movement on a computer, there's a minimum of four ways to write the code different to make it do the same thing. Yeah.
1: Well, I learn something every time I come here.
0: Well, like your blockchain. Blockchain, I think, originally was written on C++, I think. But it migrated over to Java, and it's written now primarily in Java. But everything is at least three or four ways, because I do it all the time. It's a common thing everything is constantly evolving. When computers get faster, you have to write different code because the mechanics are different, right? And the other stuff is obsolete, and it doesn't work like it did before. Well, you go home and you just keep rewriting. And you just write around a little bit different, and you'll get the same result.
1: All right. I got to ask you this, right? Because I know people are really they want to know.
0: Yeah.
1: Okay, we look at all these different things we've been talking about. We look over what's going on in the UK right now. Digital ID is here. Digital currency is here. But getting it all to work together. When I was in Singapore, they told me it is coming. And you won't be able to avoid it. How soon do you see us going, if you're to project 6 months, 10 years, whatever it may be, to the point where the system will change? Because from everything I read, everything we have is antiquated. And I know we have a few minutes to talk about the electrical grid, too. Yeah. It's antiquated. But real quick, how soon do you see this changing over to electronic digital currency?
0: It will all result in the scaling up of the quantum chip. If you want to put that timeline, just follow one thing.
1: Okay.
0: You can forget about it and say, I'm following the chip.
1: And what's that?
0: You know, Google's Willow chip. And when you hear that they can mass manufacture quantum chips, then you better start worrying, because that is the grail that's needed in order to control everybody. AI does smart things, but it's not at that level.
1: Okay. Goodness, we just need to pay attention.
0: Mm-hmm.
1: And
0: everything is lining up for
1: We can see the system being built. A system that the Bible describes no one can escape from.
0: It's like AI. The framework, first they started building these huge mega data centers. It started back with George Bush. Everything from that date forward has been stored. Every phone call you've made, everybody in the world, it's all captured. And then they had... probably the name's changed now, but the software used to be called Starburst. And they did it back when they, in the late 80s, they started it when they started doing international drug traffickers. They would use Starboard if they could find one account that they dropped their money into. They could hit that account, and because they had all this information in of all the banking, then that could starburst to all the banks, and they could start tracing where these drug lords are and where their money was parked.
1: Follow the money.
0: Mm-hmm.
1: You can track it that way. Okay, as we look at this, we look forward. It's no coincidence. We see the globe is being blanketed with satellite technology. We know wars and rumors of wars. We see what's going on with Israel, Iran, so many different dynamics talking about this. We also have this other rise of something that's very interesting. We don't have time to get into it, but communism. And when I look at the people, the minds of the masses of people in the Western world have been flipped. And so you see all of this power. Well, let's just give it to the state. Let's give it to the people at the top. So even this tool allows that, because everything is antiquated in order to get there. The people at the top are going to be controlling everything. We know there's going to be 10 kings and an antichrist, so forth. Okay, one other thing we didn't.
0: Well, they did it through education.
1: They did it.
0: It all started in the 30s, and then they started dumbing down education. Because when these kids come out of school, half of them can't even read or write, and they know nothing about the history and the greatness of this country.
1: And here's some really sad stories about kids that went off, friends of mine, the kids went off to college, or what they're coming back with. It's not good. It's not good, and they've been, their brains have been flipped. Okay,
0: yes.
1: We only have a couple minutes left, and I know we are going to get into this one subject, but everything is antiquated, including the electric grid. Do you have a few minutes just to fill us in on some things that people need to know?
0: Yeah, there's some really great things about the electrical grid where, you know, I look at it this way. The left looked at it as a way to do NGOs and funnel money off, and none of it worked. They didn't care. They were getting cuts. So we have crazy windmills and solar plants that were built that never made a solar, cell. They have had such breakthroughs in batteries. It's incredible. And where the lithium ion battery is very expensive to harvest lithium ion and where it is, it's kind of messy. They're now making batteries with sodium ion, and Tesla has gone so far as they don't have to bake. I'm going over it real quick. They don't have to bake them, and so they don't have to chemically wash them. And they also, with these new batteries of theirs, they don't have connectors between the battery. It connects directly to the circuit, which eliminates heat, but it'll take like 10,000 more charges than a regular lithium ion. And what they've been building silently, and nobody knows about it, it's like the size of a container that goes on a ship. They've been building these huge, out of their gigawatt factory. It's, I forget what they call them, their mega boxes or whatever. But they've been putting these all over the United States, and they can build like 20,000 of these a year right now, and they're building them. They're huge. What's great is it will retire at that one factory, will tire 100 fossil fuel plants a year.
1: Wow.
0: And what it does is these containers are already, and they come with like a 20-year warranty, so it's easy for electrical agencies, Edison, to buy them. They just put them, line them up, these huge, they're plug and go, right? And what it does is like energy, people don't realize, energy isn't stored. When a generator makes energy, you use it or you lose it.
1: Mm-hmm.
0: Well, what they're able to do is take the amount of energy that we're producing, store them like a hybrid, in these huge systems, and then they can draw that energy off on peak time. So the power plant can run at a lower level all day long, feeding it, and then when peak comes, then all of those mega battery packs are sending out electricity. And I mean, you should see it, because there's they have thousands, and they silently have been putting them out in the United States. And you see these areas, there's 200-300 of them all in a row. And they're these big white boxes.
1: I'm going to have to start paying more attention. I'm guessing when I drive through the desert or something like that is probably when I would come across them. Dennis, I know you have more you want to say, but did you know we're out of time?
0: And it was so funny, because I wanted to spend about 15 or 20 minutes on it explaining, because it is so the future for solving energy, because solar cells, like I said, aren't here, but solar is perfect for space, not here. So in the future, your solar cells will be up in the sky, because the sun always shines, and they'll microwave it down basically to these big battery plants.
1: Wow, that's fascinating. All right, so next time we're going to have to remember, I'll have to bring that into the program a little bit sooner next time, instead of waiting till the end. So we will pick up from here next time that you're on.
0: Well, I hope we explain Bitcoin, because people that are going to play with it need to know how to protect themselves.
1: Yeah, I think so. And, you know, some people have questions, but we'll just be able to answer those questions as they come in. It'd be great.
0: Sounds good to me, Tom.
1: Thank you for joining me today. Do you have anything you want to say to everybody as we wrap up?
0: Just God bless you. Tell a friend about his channel.
1: Amen. Thank you, everybody, for joining us today. And indeed, just as Dennis said, God bless you. See you next time.

0: Romans chapter 1, verses 16 and 17. For I am not ashamed of the gospel of Christ, for it is the power of God to salvation for everyone who believes, for the Jew first and also for the Greek. For in it the righteousness of God is revealed from faith to faith, as it is written, the just shall live by faith.
1: This has been your sustaining word of the day, brought to you by Calvary Chapel of Manitowoc.

0: Welcome to Grace Infusion. You're listening to the teaching ministry of Pastor Mike Nimmer. Pastor Mike is the senior pastor at Northwest Chapel in Dublin, Ohio. Currently, he's studying through the book of 2 Thessalonians. Here's Pastor Mike with today's message.
1: If you have your Bibles, open them up to 2 Thessalonians, 2 Thessalonians chapter 2. I've entitled this section, The Coming Antichrist. When you hear of the word Antichrist, what comes to your mind? The Bible says that there is coming in the future a world dictator who will demand that the world worship him, and you cannot buy or sell unless you take his mark. He is going to be a military genius. He's going to be very, very smart. He is going to be a diplomat. He's going to be able to broker deals with other nations as well as Israel. Now, the Bible says in 1 John that there are many antichrists even now, but there is coming one final antichrist that is going to deceive the world. And we see this in 2 Thessalonians chapter 2. Now, remember, the Apostle Paul established the Thessalonian church on his second missionary journey. He was driven out because of persecution, and while he was in Corinth, he received word from Timothy that the Thessalonians were doing well spiritually, and so he writes them 1 Thessalonians to continue to encourage them in their faith. Well, several months later, because of confusion about the rapture and the second coming, and because of issues with not wanting to work, he ends up several months later writing this second epistle called 2 Thessalonians. Now, when he was with them initially, when he went into Thessalonica and established the church there, he taught them about the return of Jesus Christ. He taught them about the rapture. Because if you read 1 Thessalonians chapter 1, verse 10, he says this about the Thessalonians, and to wait for his Son from heaven, whom he raised from the dead, that is Jesus who rescues us from the wrath to come. He was commending them because they were a second coming church. They were waiting for Jesus Christ to come from heaven, whom God raised from the dead. But they were confused because they thought they had missed the rapture. Paul clarified that in 1 Thessalonians chapters 4 and 5. He wrote that first epistle to clarify some confusion that they had, because when Paul initially established the church there, he taught them about the second coming, the rapture. He taught them about the Antichrist. And so he got word from Timothy that somehow they were confused, because some people were going around saying through a false prophecy or a false letter that the day of the Lord had already come. And that confused the Thessalonians. They thought, well, wait a minute, we're supposed to be raptured out of here, and what's going to happen to our loved ones who have already died? And so in 1 Thessalonians chapter 4, he talks about the rapture, and he clarifies it in the first epistle, chapter 4, and he also talks about it more in chapter 5 of 1 Thessalonians, that is the day of the Lord. Well, there's still confusion going on, because here in chapter 2 of 2 Thessalonians, he's going to talk about the Antichrist. They're still confused about this issue of the rapture and the day of the Lord. Evidently, as he says in chapter 2 of 2 Thessalonians, there was some letter supposedly written by the Apostle Paul or word of prophecy that was confusing them, saying that they were already in the day of the Lord. And basically what Paul is going to say here in chapter 2 is, you didn't miss the rapture, and you are not in the day of the Lord. Don't listen to this false letter that supposedly has been written by me, or this false word of prophecy that has come to you that is creating confusion. He says, you're not in the day of the Lord, nor have you missed the rapture. And here is the argument that he's going to use here in chapter 2. He says, to show you that you haven't missed the rapture, or that you're not in the day of the Lord, is the Antichrist hasn't come yet. To say it another way, the Antichrist must come first before you experience the day of the Lord. Antichrist must be revealed, then the day of the Lord can take place. And so he tries to clarify and help dissipate their confusion. Now, the question is, what is the day of the Lord? Because they thought they were in the day of the Lord because they were being persecuted. And because, again, as I said, they got this false letter or this false prophecy. And he says, no, you're not in the day of the Lord because the Antichrist hasn't been revealed yet. And that raises the question, what is the day of the Lord? Well, it's a technical term that refers to God's judgment. In fact, the day of the Lord is also referred to in the Bible as the day of wrath, a day of visitation, or the great day of God Almighty. Those terms are used interchangeably to refer to the day of the Lord. And again, the day of the Lord is specifically a designation that refers to God's judgment. Now, the day of the Lord is used historically. For example, in Joel chapter 1 and 2 in the Old Testament, or in Isaiah chapter 13, the day of the Lord there is referring to when God would raise up the Babylonians to punish Israel. When he would send the Babylonians to come in and punish Israel, he couches it as the day of the Lord. You see, it was a historical judgment. God was using a foreign nation to punish his people. And so the day of the Lord can refer to something that happened historically in Israel's history. But the day of the Lord is also used prophetically to refer to the tribulation leading up to the return of Christ. We see this in Revelation chapter 6. The day of the Lord refers prophetically to that future time when God is going to pour out his judgment and his wrath during the seven-year tribulation, and it's going to lead up to the return of Christ. And I believe that's how it's used here in 2 Thessalonians. The Thessalonians thought that they were in the day of the Lord. They thought that they were experiencing the tribulation and God's wrath being poured out upon the earth, and therefore they had missed the rapture, and they're confused. Even though Paul had clarified it for them in 1 Thessalonians chapter 4 and 1 Thessalonians chapter 5, they're still confused because of this false letter or this false prophecy. So he says to them in chapter 2, you are not in the day of the Lord. You're not in the tribulation because the Antichrist has not been revealed yet. Notice what he says in 2 Thessalonians chapter 2, verse 1, concerning the coming of our Lord Jesus Christ and our being gathered to him, concerning the rapture here. Because remember, he taught about the rapture in 1 Thessalonians chapter 4, how he's going to appear in the air and we're going to meet him in the air so that we will be with the Lord and we will return to heaven. And as I said, the rapture is different than the second coming. The second coming has two phases to it. The first phase is when Jesus appears invisibly in the air and he raptures all Christians to meet him in the air and we join the Lord and we go back to heaven. Then the seven-year tribulation happens on this earth. And at the end of the 7 years, Jesus Christ comes back with us. That's Revelation 19. And that's the second phase of the second coming. And so here, he says in verse 1 of 2 Thessalonians 2, concerning the coming of our Lord Jesus Christ and our being gathered to him, he's saying, now I want to talk about the rapture. We ask you, brothers and sisters, not to become easily unsettled, to be shaken or alarmed by the teaching allegedly from us, whether by a prophecy or word of mouth or by letter, asserting that the day of the Lord has already come. They had been given this false information. Despite the fact that he taught them in the first letter, they still were confused because they got this information. They weren't grounded in their faith. They were new Christians, and that's why it is so critical that we get grounded in our walk with God, that we hold to the teachings that we have heard from the apostles. That was their problem. He's going to even lightly chide them for that and say, don't you remember when I was with you, I told you these things? And he says in chapter 2, hold on to the traditions that we passed down to you. Don't deviate from the word that we gave you. But what happened was because they were young in their faith, they were emotionally led, they heard a word of prophecy, they were given some letter asserting that the day of the Lord had already come, and they were experiencing persecution, and so they figured they were in the day of the Lord. He says in verse 3, don't let anyone deceive you in any way, for that day will not come until the rebellion occurs. What's the rebellion? When the Antichrist sets up an image of himself in the temple and declares that he is God and demands that the world worship him. He says, Don't let anyone deceive you, for that day will not come until the rebellion occurs and the man of lawlessness is revealed. So he's saying, look, you haven't missed the rapture because you're not in the day of the Lord. Remember, the rapture is going to happen before the day of the Lord. Christians are going to be taken out, and then the day of the Lord is going to happen. So he says, look, you're not in the day of the Lord. How do I know you're not in the day of the Lord? Because the Antichrist has not been revealed. And then what he's going to do pretty much in the rest of this chapter is he's going to talk about the Antichrist. Now, when I mention the word Antichrist, it means two things. Number one, it means someone who opposes Christ. And that's exactly what the Antichrist is going to do. There are many Antichrists that have existed historically that oppose Jesus Christ. They teach false doctrine. They teach lies. They deceive people. They oppose Christ. A second use of the word Antichrist is not only someone who opposes Christ, but someone who takes the place of Christ. The Greek word is used both ways. And you see, that's exactly what the Antichrist, that world dictator, is coming to do. He not only is going to oppose Christ, but he's going to take the place of Christ. He wants to imitate Christ. That's why you have the unholy Trinity. You have Satan, the false prophet, and the Antichrist. See, Satan's goal is to mimic God. That was his goal in heaven. He wanted God's glory. And God fired him as an ex-employee. And Satan, since that time, has tried to oppose Christ and take the place of Christ, and he's going to use the false prophet and the Antichrist to do that. And so when I talk about this coming world dictator, this Antichrist, the word Antichrist means someone who opposes Christ and someone who takes the place of Christ. Now, there are many other titles in the Bible given for this one world dictator that is coming, as we often refer to as the Antichrist. He is called the beast in Revelation 13. He's called the little horn in Daniel chapter 7 and 8. He's called the prince that shall come in Daniel 9:26. He is called the man of lawlessness in Daniel 11 verse 36. The son of perdition, as we're going to see in this chapter of 2 Thessalonians chapter 2. The king of fierce countenance in Daniel chapter 8 verse 23. And some people think the idol shepherd in Zechariah chapter 11. And so those are some titles of the Antichrist. Now, what does Paul teach the Thessalonians here about the Antichrist? He gives us several characteristics of the Antichrist. And again, he's reminding them they're not in the day of the Lord because the Antichrist hasn't been revealed. And then what he does is he gives them a profile of what the Antichrist is going to look like. Let me share them with you. The first characteristic of the Antichrist is he's going to demand that the world worship him. Notice, if you will, 2 Thessalonians chapter 2, verses 3 through 5. He says, don't let anyone deceive you in any way. See, and that's the problem. If we don't know what we believe and why we believe it, that's why it's so important we ground new Christians, because they're easily deceived. He says, don't let anyone deceive you in any way, for that day, that is the day of the Lord, will not come until the rebellion occurs and the man of lawlessness is revealed, the man doomed to destruction. He says, don't let anybody deceive you. He says the day of the Lord isn't going to happen until the rebellion occurs. That's when the Antichrist sets an image of himself in the temple and demands that the world worship him. That is the act of rebellion. And he says at that point, the man of lawlessness is revealed for who he is, the man doomed to destruction. Verse 4, he will oppose and will exalt himself over everything that is called God. See, that's when the rebellion occurs at that midpoint. He's going to exalt himself, verse 4, over everything that is called God or is worshiped, so that he sets himself up in God's temple, proclaiming himself to be God. He says, don't you remember when I was with you, I used to tell you these things? You see, Paul taught them this when he went to Thessalonica and established the church there on his second missionary journey. But like all of us, we need to be reminded because we forget. That's why repetition is so important in studying the Bible. You have to keep reading, keep learning, keep understanding, keep inculcating the truth of God's word in your heart. That's how we avoid being deceived. But notice he says here, the first characteristic of the Antichrist is he demands the world worship him because he's going to commit that act of rebellion. and he's going to oppose everyone. And he's going to exalt himself over everything that is called God or is worship, so that he sets himself up in God's temple, proclaiming himself to be God. You see, that's Satan's strategy. He's going to use the Antichrist, and he's going to work through him so that the world will worship him. We see this in Revelation chapter 13, verses 3 through 6. He says, I saw one of his heads, that is the Antichrist, as if it had been slain, and his fatal wound was healed. Some people believe here he's going to die and be raised by Satan. And the whole earth was amazed and followed after the beast. Everyone is amazed because of his resurrection. And that may be what causes the world to worship him, is because he's going to have some supernatural resurrection and the world is going to worship him. They worship the dragon because he gave his authority to the beast. And they worship the beast saying, who is like the beast and who is able to wage war with him? See, people in a sense are going to be worshiping Satan by worshiping the Antichrist, because Satan gives the Antichrist his power and authority. There was given to him a mouth, verse 5, speaking arrogant words and blasphemies, and authority to act for 42 months was given to him, 3.5 years. And he opened his mouth, verse 6, in blasphemies against God, to blaspheme his name and his tabernacle. That is those who dwell in heaven. See, Revelation 13 says here, the world is going to worship him. And basically, Satan is the one who gives him the authority. And they worship the beast, saying, who is like the beast and who is able to wage war with him? And what he's going to basically do, if you look at the chronology, he's going to sign a peace treaty with Israel, according to Daniel chapter 9. He's going to broker a deal with Israel, supposedly be Israel's protector. And according to Revelation chapter 17, he's going to allow religion to coexist with one another. That is false religion. In Revelation 17, it is called the harlot. The harlot is the false church. It's going to ride the beast, which is the Antichrist, which means the Antichrist is going to work with false religion. And what he does is at the midpoint of the tribulation, he's going to break his peace treaty with Israel, and he's going to devour the harlot and demand that the world worship him. See, the first 3.5 years, he's going to allow false religion to coexist. Some people even think the Catholic Church is going to play a role in this. And then at the midpoint of the tribulation, he breaks the treaty with Israel. He sets himself in the temple as God. He demands that the world worship him. Now, obviously, as Christians, if we're raptured out, we're not going to be here for this time. But there are going to be people that are going to experience this, because if they didn't come to know Jesus Christ before the rapture, they're going to be here during the 7-year tribulation. And if they're here, they need to realize that they don't need to worship the Antichrist, because he's going to take a mark to show that people are loyal to him. It's a mark of allegiance. And the Bible makes it very clear that we're not to take the mark. If you're on this earth during the 7-year tribulation and the Antichrist demands worship of himself, the Bible says, take death before you worship the Antichrist and take his mark. Because the Bible says we're to worship the Lord our God and worship him only. Remember in Matthew chapter 4 when Jesus was tempted? He says, if you worship me, I'll give you all the kingdom of the world. And Jesus said, no, we are to worship the Lord our God and worship him alone. Now, again, if we're raptured out before the 7-year tribulation, we're not going to be here. But again, it's an application for us that anything that we put before God, we are committing idolatry. We may not worship the Antichrist, but if we put our family, if we put sports, if we put our jobs, if we put whatever it is, our hobbies before God, that is a form of idolatry. There's a second characteristic of the Antichrist that he gives, and that is the Antichrist is being restrained until a specific time. Not only will the Antichrist demand that the world worship him, but Paul says in 2 Thessalonians 2 that the Antichrist is being restrained until a specific time. He hasn't been revealed yet. And that's Paul's whole argument here. You're not in the day of the Lord, he says to the Thessalonians. You're not in that period of the tribulation. You're not going to experience God's wrath, because the Antichrist hasn't been revealed. They thought they were in the day of the Lord and they were discouraged. And he says, no, the Antichrist hasn't been revealed. And he says he can't be revealed because he's being restrained until a specific time. He says in verse 5 of 2 Thessalonians 2, and now, You know what is holding him back, that is the Antichrist. Obviously, he told them and they knew, so that he may be revealed at the proper time. They knew it. Paul discussed it with them. He says, for the secret power, verse 7, of lawlessness is already at work. In other words, sin is already at work. That's the secret power of lawlessness. But the one who holds it back will continue to do so until he is taken out of the way. And then the lawless one will be revealed. Notice he says here that this secret power of lawlessness is already at work, but to some degree, it's being restrained. The Antichrist is being restrained. This full-blown sin that is going to be revealed in the tribulation is being restrained. What is restraining it? What is holding back the Antichrist for a specific time? Well, he says here in verse 7, but the one who holds it back. The word it there is neuter in the Greek. And then he says, until he, that is masculine, not neuter, is taken out of the way. So he uses the word it and he. And so how do we reconcile this? It seems to be a force. That's what the word it means. It's neuter. It seems to be some force is holding back the Antichrist. But then it refers to a he. That's the masculine. So what is it that is keeping the Antichrist from being revealed and the mystery of sin reaching a fever pitch? Well, there are a lot of different views on this, and I don't want to take you through all the perspectives, but suffice it to say, many people believe it is the Holy Spirit working through the church that is actually restraining the Antichrist from fully being revealed. See, because the Holy Spirit, whenever the Holy Spirit is used in the Bible, particularly in the New Testament, the word spirit is used in the neuter, but also masculine pronouns are given to the Holy Spirit, he. We know the Holy Spirit's not a force. The Holy Spirit is a person, the third member of the Trinity. And so many people believe that the restraining force right now that is keeping the Antichrist from being revealed and from sin reaching a fever pitch is the Holy Spirit living in and through the body of Christ, the church. And here's what's going to happen. When the church is raptured out before the 7-year tribulation period, what happens is the Spirit, the restrainer, because the Spirit is seen as a restrainer, the Spirit is going to be removed as the church is removed in the rapture. And what that's going to do is allow the Antichrist to sign the peace treaty with Israel, and then at the midpoint, he's going to break it and demand that the world worship him. So who or what is the restrainer that is holding the Antichrist back? It is the Holy Spirit working through the church. Once the church is raptured out, the restrainer is removed, and all hell is going to break loose. Now you say, wait a minute, I thought the Holy Spirit was omnipresent. How can the Holy Spirit be removed? Well, there's a sense in which he's not going to be removed fully during the tribulation, because many are going to be converted during the tribulation, and you can't get converted without the Spirit. But the fullness of the Spirit is not going to be on this earth during that period when the church is removed. It's just like in the Old Testament. The Spirit was working in the Old Testament. The Holy Spirit convicted people in the Old Testament. People couldn't be saved apart from the Holy Spirit in the Old Testament. But the Old Testament promises a fullness when you get to the New Covenant, and that's what happened in Acts chapter 2. And so he's saying here, in terms of the Antichrist, not only will the Antichrist demand that the world worship him, but the second thing is the Antichrist is being restrained until a specific time. Who is restraining the Antichrist? It is the Holy Spirit working through the church. And once the Holy Spirit is removed as the church is raptured, the Antichrist is going to be revealed and the mystery or secret power of lawlessness is going to reach a fever pitch. Now, next time, we're going to look at the final two characteristics that he gives of the Antichrist.
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1: It's 8:27.
2: It's 71 degrees.
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4: Today's Wisdom for Women is Proverbs 17, verse 26. It is wrong to fine the godly for being good or to punish nobles for being honest. Right now in our society, there's a lot of pressure to punish those who take a stand for what's right. It's not politically correct to speak up against abortion or to speak for morality. Some would like to pass laws that would penalize doctors and nurses who refuse to perform abortions because of convictions. Some would like to pass laws making it a hate crime to oppose gay marriage or to object that gay sexuality be taught to your first grader in school. It's interesting and sad that in our schools, a teacher can dress up as a witch at Halloween but not sing Christmas carols. It is legal for a teacher to assign a R-rated novel but not to pray in the classroom. Bottom line, Christians, as the darkness of this world gets darker and darker, it will cost us more and more to stand up for truth, to share that Jesus is the only way, truth, and life. Alan Redpath wrote, "We are prepared to serve the Lord only by sacrifice. We are fit for the work of God only when we have wept over it, prayed about it, and then when we are enabled by Him to tackle the job that needs to be done. May God give us hearts that bleed, eyes that are wide open to see, minds that are clear to interpret God's purposes, wills that are obedient, and a determination that is utterly unflinching as we set about the tasks He would have us to do." This is Debbie Bryson praying that the practical wisdom of God's Word will make you wise.
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1: So they got this forged letter allegedly coming from Paul, contradicting what Paul had actually said earlier, telling them that they were in the tribulation period, and they were shaken. They were not just shaken, but they were quickly shaken. In fact, there in brackets, I've got the Greek word for shaken, saluo, I think is how you say that. And that is the same word for an earthquake in Acts 16:26. It says, "And suddenly there came a great earthquake, so that the foundations of the prison were shaken, saluo, and immediately all the doors were opened and everyone's chains were unfastened." So there was an actual physical earthquake that happened there in Philippi in Acts 16, verse 26, to the point where the prison itself was shaken. And this type of shaking, metaphorically, was happening in the lives of the Thessalonians because they got a bad letter that they thought was from Paul, but it wasn't from Paul, contradicting what Paul had initially said. So they were shaken. So what's another way of saying this? Don't believe everything you read. Right? If it's on social media, it doesn't mean it's 100% true. Amen? Okay. If you watch it on TV, it's not 100% it's true. Don't believe everything you read, Paul is saying. Don't believe these forgeries. Here's the way I write. And if you look at how I write, you can tell that thing that you're embracing that's shaking you metaphorically or theologically like an earthquake is not from me. Paul says this kind of thing a lot in the book of Galatians chapter 6 and verse 11. He says, "See with what large letters I'm writing to you with my own hand." And then over in 1 Corinthians 16, verse 21, Paul says, "The greeting is in my own hand, Paul." I mean, why does Paul keep calling attention to his distinctive writing style? Because the Thessalonians were prone to think things were coming from Paul that weren't coming from Paul at all. And it was causing a theological earthquake in their lives. And he just got finished talking to them about peace. And you can't really walk in the experiential peace of God if you're constantly being upset by all manner of wind and doctrine, supposedly coming from Paul, that really wasn't coming from Paul at all. Now, we can develop from this a general call to discernment. The Christian should not believe everything he or she is told. Not every pulpit is going to give you the truth. In fact, I would say don't trust pulpits unless you can see what's reflected in the pulpit in the pages of God's Word. So God has called us to be thinking people, where we do not check our mind at the door and receive information into our hearts and minds unless that information first comes to us through the grid of Scripture. The Scripture becomes your grid or prism by which you discern truth from falsehood. What's true and what's false, the Scripture will tell you. What's of Paul and what's not of Paul, the Scripture will tell you. Deuteronomy 13, verses 1 through 5 says, "If a prophet or dreamer of dreams arises among you and gives you a sign or wonder, and that sign or wonder comes true, concerning which he spoke to you, saying, 'Let us go after other gods.'" Uh-oh. Someone is doing signs and wonders, but what's

coming out of that person's mouth is teaching that goes against what God already said. Whom you have not known, and let us serve them, you shall not listen to the words of that prophet or that dreamer of dreams. Don't put them on your big screen at home. Don't subscribe to their YouTube channel. You shall not listen to the words of that prophet or that dreamer of dreams, for the Lord God is testing you. Look at that. To find out if you love the Lord your God with all of your heart and with all of your soul. God is testing you through that to determine if you're going to test this teacher, whether you can separate truth from error. You shall follow the Lord your God and fear him. You shall keep his commandments and listen to his voice and serve him and cling to him. But that prophet or that dreamer of dreams shall be put to death. Wow. Because he has counseled rebellion against the Lord your God, who brought you out of the land of Egypt and redeemed you from the house of slavery, to seduce you from the way in which the Lord your God commanded you to walk. So you shall purge the evil from among you. That's probably one of the first examples I know of in the Bible where there's a clear call to separate truth from error. That's what Paul's telling the Thessalonians to do as the New Testament was being compiled. Keep in mind, 2 Thessalonians, 1 Thessalonians are among the earliest books Paul wrote. We don't have a completed canon of Scripture yet that they could use to discern truth from error. So Paul says, here's how I write. Here's my distinguishing mark. It's like dealing with counterfeit money, as we've used the example before, when the banking industry trains people in recognizing counterfeit money. What they do with them is they train them in real money. Here's what real money looks like. Here's what it smells like. Here's what it feels like. I don't know if they make them taste it. That might be kind of gross. But you get so familiar with the real, and then all of a sudden a counterfeit goes across your hand, and you say, something's not right here. I mean, unless you have your life to devote to it, you can't be an expert in false teachers. In fact, if you were to spend your whole life studying one false teaching, like Mormonism or something like that, you'd have to spend your whole life just on that to really understand it. You don't have the hours in the day to be familiar with every false teaching out there, but you can have a familiarity with the limited revelation that we have, the 66 books of the Bible. You just keep listening to it, reading it, hearing it, and then you hear something on the radio, TV, in a church that's a bit off, and you say, just doesn't sound right. And that's a practice God wants Christians to develop. It's called discernment. The Bereans did that with Paul. It says in Acts 17, verse 11, it says these, that's the Bereans, were more noble than those in Thessalonica. So the nearby Bereans were doing things as Christians that the Thessalonians that we're reading about were not doing. What were they doing? For they received the word with great eagerness. So they weren't closed-minded. You know, they weren't fault finders. I mean, they were glad Paul was ministering among them. But the verse goes on, examining the scriptures daily to see whether these things were so. Paul, we love your ministry. We appreciate it. But you don't mind, Paul, if I ascertain if what you're saying fits with what God already said, particularly in Hebrew Bible. Do you mind if I look that up? Paul had no problem with that. And they did this every single day. The Thessalonians didn't. So the Bereans were actually more noble than the Thessalonians. I mean, the basic call to Christian discernment, because Hebrews 6, verse 18 says it's impossible for God to lie. God cannot lie, Titus 1, verse 2. Numbers 23, verse 19, God is not a man that he should lie. So in other words, God can't say one thing through this book and something totally different through an alleged apostle, prophet, etc. So if there's a discrepancy, then you stay with the Bible, right? But how do you do that if you don't come to church with an open Bible? I mean, how in the world would you ever do that if you never read the true Bible? If you just listen to people talk, you have no theological framework in place where you can do the necessary screening. 1 Thessalonians 5, verse 21, to the Thessalonians, who apparently weren't doing this like the Bereans. You remember Paul said, but examine everything carefully and hold fast to that which is good. 1 Corinthians chapter 2, verse 15. And there's so much talk today about don't judge. You know, the unbelievers, they know two verses.
Jesus turned the water into wine. They know that one. And then they know the verse that says, don't judge. And nobody ever gives you the context for don't judge. Don't judge is don't judge hypocritically, is what it's talking about. But other than that, the Christian is supposed to judge. He's supposed to judge everything. 1 Corinthians chapter 2, verse 15 says, but he who is spiritual appraises, or some English translations say, makes judgments about all things. The man that's spiritual is constantly judging. Not in a harsh way, not in a severe way, not judging people's motives, but just trying to figure out, boy, I heard a kind of a liver quiver for the day from preacher so-and-so. Is it true? Is it true what he said? I know what I'll do. I'll go to God's word to see if there's a consistency, because God can't lie. He can't say one thing on Monday and something else on Tuesday. He will never contradict his word. 1 Corinthians 14 and verse 29 says, and this was during a time period where there were open prophecies happening in the first century church. Paul says in 1 Corinthians 14 verse 29, let two or three prophets speak and let the others pass judgment. Someone is an oracle of God, let them speak. But everybody else, by the way, they shouldn't be contradicting each other or talking over each other, because the spirits of the prophets are controlled by the prophets. But everybody else, you better be listening to what they're saying, and you better pass judgment. You better be figuring out in your mind if what they're saying is of God or is not, because many false teachers have gone out into the world. 1 John chapter 4 and verse 1 says, beloved, do not believe every spirit. Wow. But test the spirits to see whether they are from God. Well, why do I need to do that? Because many false prophets have gone out into the world. So since there are a lot of false teachers out there, I need to be constantly hearing and screening truth from error. What's Pauline? What's not? What's his writing style? What is not his writing style? What's his signature look like? What does it not look like? What does real money feel like? What does counterfeit money feel like? I have to be doing that constantly as a Christian, including in church itself. The test, the mental test, the agenda of Satan to deceive the elect requires a discerning Christian. Jesus spoke to the church at Ephesus in the book of Revelation, chapter 2 and verse 2, and before he told them what they were doing wrong, which was pretty heavy, they had left their first love, he tells them what they're doing right. And he says this, in Revelation 2, verse 2, he says, I know your deeds and your toil and perseverance. Now watch this, that you cannot tolerate evil men. You're intolerant. And Jesus says, thumbs up, Ephesus. Way to go. The world today would say you're closed-minded and judgmental. Jesus says to Ephesus, thumbs up. Good job. Way to go. Here, let me hit, Jesus says, let me hit the like on your Facebook page. I know your deeds and your toil and your perseverance, that you cannot tolerate evil men, and you put to the test those who call themselves apostles, and they are not, and you found them out to be liars. I mean, they didn't come into your midst with neon signs saying, liar, pants on fire, you know, liar, liar, liar. I mean, they sounded good, they looked like they were of you, but they weren't. And how did you figure that out? I didn't tell you, Jesus says. You tested them. You screened their lifestyle. You screened their doctrine through what God has already said in his word. And you found them to be liars. In other words, you weren't intellectually lazy. You weren't so broad-minded that your brain leaked out in the process. You heard things, you weren't nasty, you received the truth with great eagerness, Jesus at least says to the Bereans, but there were some things that didn't seem quite right, and you tested it, and guess what you saved yourself from? Listening to a bunch of people that called themselves apostles, but really were not apostles at all. And if a Christian won't do this, you know what happens to them? They're just tossed to and fro constantly. And if they're tossed to and fro constantly, then all of these theological earthquakes are going off in their hearts and their minds constantly. And they really can't walk in the experiential peace that God has for them.
Paul says this in Ephesians 4:11-16. It says, he gave some as apostles, some as prophets, some as evangelists, some as pastors and teachers, for the equipping of the saints, for the work of service, to the building up of the body of Christ, until we all attain unity of the faith and the knowledge of the Son of God, to a mature man, to the measure of the stature which belongs to the fullness of Christ. If you're not in a church that's rooting and grounding you in truth, you're really not in a church. You're in somebody that's giving you a motivational talk. The Bible needs to be open. The points that are being made need to come from the Bible, not read into the Bible. The Bible is your authority. What is being said from the pulpit should not contradict the Bible, but it should amplify, explain, elucidate, clarify things in the Bible. That's why you come to church, to be equipped for your life. Because God has you in all kinds of different places, businesses, working for somebody, families, husband, wife, son, daughter. I mean, think of all of the walks of life that people are in, handling finances. I mean, and the Bible and the study of the Bible should be equipping you for those things that God has you doing. How to handle those things biblically. So the focus of the Bible, or the church, is getting back to the Bible. Modern day, maybe I shouldn't go into this. Modern day homiletics, preaching methodology, is almost destroying Christianity. It's almost destroying it. Because these homileticians teaching these sort of oratorical styles, what you're getting with a lot of that is less and less and less and less scripture. In fact, I'm embarrassed to say that at one particular school, and I won't name it because that's not my point, it's the debate in the homiletics department today, the debate amongst the professors, is should a preacher have an open Bible in the pulpit or not? I mean, because after all, the argument is made, the preacher can just sort of paraphrase what's in there. You don't need the Bible present. And so you're getting a lot of this kind of thing. You're getting these kind of, I don't know what to call them, talks. But the word is really not the central focus. It's something else. It's some fundraising thing or whatever is happening. Sugarland Bible Church, right? Bible is our middle name. I mean, if you don't want to come here and study the Bible, there's a lot of places we could send you that would be much more accommodating. But we're here to study the Word of God. Now, is that all we do? No. And we fellowship. But the Bible is at the center. And if it's not biblical, we're just not interested in practicing it. So that's the point of the church. That's why God has given the gift of pastor, teacher, and other spiritual gifts into the church to direct people back to the Word of God. Verse 14, as a result. In other words, as a result of making the Bible centerpiece in a church and in a life, as a result, we are no longer to be children tossed here and there. Does that sound like the Thessalonians going off into theological earthquakes because of false doctrine that was non-Pauline? Tossed here and there by waves and carried about by every wind of doctrine, by the trickery of men, by craftiness in deceitful scheming. I mean, do you want to spend your life as a Christian just like a wave pushed around by the wind? Do you want to spend your life as a Christian tossed all over the place? I guess if you want to spend your life as a Christian doing that, you can. But you don't have to live that way. I mean, you can walk in the peace of God constantly, not constantly under the influence of false doctrine, simply by getting to know the truth and developing this capacity of appraisal. Discernment. But speaking the truth in love, we are to grow up in all aspects unto him who is the head, even Christ, from whom the whole body, being fitted together and held together by what every joint supplies, according to the proper working of each individual part, causes the growth of the body for the building of up of itself in love. How does Paul end a letter? He talks about peace. How does he end the letter? He talks about discernment. And what's the third thing he talks about here to end the letter? He talks about grace. Verse 18.
The grace of our Lord Jesus Christ be with you all. So we throw this word grace around all the time. What does grace actually mean? It's the Greek word charis. It means unmerited favor. Favor that just came to your account that you never earned. Grace is the opposite of justice. Justice is getting what you deserve. You ever hear people pray, Lord, give us justice and give it to me right now? I usually move because I'm afraid a lightning bolt's going to hit. You don't want justice. You do not want what you deserve. Mercy is sort of between justice and grace. Mercy is not getting what you deserve. In other words, a punishment is rightfully coming to you, and that punishment is held off or canceled. That's mercy. And we certainly have mercy in Jesus, but Paul doesn't say mercy here. He says grace. He uses the Greek word charis, which is not just not getting what you deserve. It's getting a bunch of stuff in addition that you never earned. That's grace. Grace is Ephesians chapter 1 and verse 3, where we have been blessed with every spiritual blessing in the heavenly places. Oh, Lord, I want you to bless me. And the Lord says, well, you're sort of maxed out. I mean, you got so many blessings, I don't have room to give you another one. That's what God is saying. That's not even mercy anymore. I mean, that's not only I'm not going to hell. If God just said you're not going to hell, which he does say that, by the way, but that's all he said, then we would have mercy. That would be enough, I think. But he says, I want to go one step further than mercy. I want to give you a bunch of things that you did not earn, which is grace. The Holy Spirit inside of you is grace. The new nature is grace. The ability to pray to a God that you are reconciled to, that formerly you were an enemy of, is grace. It's not just the punishment is withheld or canceled. It's getting things that you don't deserve at all. The grace, charis, of our Lord Jesus Christ. You're only going to get this package through Jesus. It is not offered in any other source. Only through Jesus do you get grace. And once you have grace, then you have peace. He mentions grace there, verse 18, but he's already talked about peace. Peace and grace. When Paul started this letter, 1 Thessalonians chapter 1, verse 1, he mentioned those two ideas, grace to you and peace. He said back in 1 Thessalonians 1, verse 1, Paul and Silvanus and Timothy to the church of the Thessalonians in God, the Father, and the Lord Jesus Christ, grace to you and peace. Unless I get grace, I can't have peace. Grace is unmerited favor, which gives me peace with God. And it's available in Jesus Christ, because only Jesus Christ paid the penalty to give us this. It's not found in any other source. I mean, do we really understand grace? I'll tell you how you know if you're growing in it. You start treating people differently. That's how you know you're growing in grace. You're not as vengeful towards people. You're not as, you know, I'm not going to get mad, I'm going to get even towards people. Because you've learned that, you know, I really don't want to treat them differently than how God has treated me. I mean, God has treated me with such unmerited favor. How could I be holding a grudge against somebody else? So once you really start to walk in grace, it starts to, your vertical understanding of that starts to affect your horizontal relationships. We're people of grace. We're gracious people. The grace of our Lord Jesus Christ be with you all. Not some, but all. And what he's saying is just grow in that grace. Grow in it. It's exactly how Peter ended his books. He wrote to 2 Peter 3, verse 18. He says, grow in the grace and knowledge of our Lord and Savior Jesus Christ. To him be the glory, both now and to the day of eternity. Amen. You grow in grace and you naturally glorify Jesus, because Jesus is the one that made the grace possible. So it becomes just a wonderful way to end the letter. Emphasis on peace. Emphasis on discernment. Emphasis on grace. And look at that. I thought I had some time to promo the next class. Well, I'm 3 minutes over, so I'll do it in 30 seconds. Well, the easy way to do it is read the cornerstone.
You guys ever read that? Okay. We're going to do it. We're going to start a class on the issue of Calvinism. It's sort of a historical and theological critique of Calvinism, what is called neo-Calvinism. Has anybody ever been hit with a 2x4 over the head with Calvinism? There's so much, people get so worked up about Calvinism. What exactly is it? And are there parts of it that are biblical? Are there parts of it that are unbiblical? Where did it come from? You know, why do people say you have to be regenerated first so you can believe second? Why do people say that the elect are saved unto salvation, but the non-elect are double predestinated into hell? Why do they say stuff like that? And is that in the Bible? And if you believe stuff like that, does it affect your ability to do one-on-one evangelism? And how exactly do you evangelize? And did Jesus really die just for the sins of some? Or did he die for the whole world? So it'll be what the what I call the neo-Calvinists teach through the lens of Scripture. And so we'll start taking a look at that next week. Is that something you guys are interested in? Okay. All right. Well, let's pray. Father, we're grateful for your truth, grateful for your word, grateful for even this concluding benediction, and help us to walk out these things this week. We'll be careful to give you all the praise and the glory. We ask these things in Jesus' name. God's people said, amen.

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1: We at Calvary Chapel in Manitowoc believe the Bible is God's holy word, and everything from Genesis to Revelation is true. 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Did you know the Bible tells us God created light on the earth before he created the sun? We would like to invite children ages 3 through 12 to join us Sunday mornings at 10 a.m. as we read the Bible and explore the truths of God with songs and fun activities that will help them boldly proclaim what it says in Proverbs 30, verse 5. Every word of God is pure. He is a shield to those who put their trust in him. Calvary Chapel is located at 1208 South 10th Street in Manitowoc. 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
1: Apocalypse, and it means disclosure. So the very first word that John writes is the Greek word apocalypsis. I don't think that's right. But it means disclosure. From who? A disclosure from the Father God about Jesus Christ. So what John is saying, this book is a disclosure of who Jesus is. So what happens in English is when we use the word apocalypse, it's defined to mean the end of the world as we know it, some catastrophic end times things. But that's not the word that John writes. What John writes is, it is a disclosure of who? Jesus Christ. See, many want to read the book of Revelation because they want to know what the future is going to bring. But here's the truth. We will know more about the future when we know more about Jesus Christ. See, this book is a disclosure of Jesus Christ, which involves the end of the world, and for some, the beginning of eternity. See, whenever this life ends for us, meaning when we die, or if we just happen to be alive when the rapture happens, we all go face to face with Jesus. The scripture says everybody must be judged. I know that I'm forgiven for my things I've asked the Lord to forgive me for. And I also get judged for the good things I've done. So judgment is not going to be scary, because I hope I've confessed everything. And because someday that I will be face to face with Jesus, I want to know who he is. I want to know beforehand. I want to start a relationship with Jesus now before I have to face that judgment. See, I want that salvation that Jesus is offering us, the forgiveness of sin. But again, when we look at verse 1, we find the true source of this revelation or this disclosure. And I'm gonna pound this a little bit. Verse 1 says this again. This is a revelation from Jesus Christ, which God gave him for a purpose, to show his servants the events that must take place. Now, I'm not going to read the whole thing, but here's our fill in the blank. God the Father gave Jesus this revelation. Who is this book written to? It's written to us. It's from the Father, given to the Son, given to an angel who gave it to John, and then for us today to read. Why is it important for us to understand that God the Father wrote this book to us that reveals who Jesus is? And here's the best answer I can come up with. Because Jesus said this in John's gospel. Jesus considers us to be his friends. Jesus said he confides in his friends. See, back in John's gospel, Jesus was describing to the disciples how he's the vine and they're the branches. And while he's explaining how it all works, Jesus said this in John 15:13-15, he says, there is no greater love than to lay down one's life for one's friend. You are my friends if you do what I command. I no longer call you slaves because masters don't confide in their slaves. Now you are my friends since I have told you everything the Father told me. Here's our fill in the blank. Jesus is disclosing the future to us, his friends. So God the Father gave this revelation, this disclosure to God the Son, who's given it to us, Jesus' friend. Let's consider for a moment what this book contains and who it's written to. We just learned it is written to us. Do you realize what this means? This book is able to be understood by us. It's written to us. We should be able to understand it. The followers of Jesus, the friends of Jesus, can and are able to understand this book. It's not some closed up mystery. It's an open book. Here's something else I want to add in verse 1, which God gave him to show us, right? Here it is again. This is a revelation from Jesus Christ, which God gave him to show his servants the events that must soon take place. Soon take place. Now, this word soon is two Greek words combined for our English word soon. It's a compound word in the Greek. Here's the two Greek words. First one is en. It's a primary preposition denoting a fixed position, in place, in time, or in state. And the second word is tacos, from the same word as the New Testament word 5036. It means a brief space of time or in haste. The English word soon is not what John is expressing here. We think soon means it'll happen in a few minutes or in a little while. This is going to happen soon. But what John is expressing to us is when it does happen, it'll happen immediately or suddenly. It'll happen in a very brief space of time, a fixed position. And when it happens, it'll be quickly, maybe as fast as lightning. So a quick recap of what verse 1 told us is the book of Revelation is a disclosure of Jesus given to us from the Father to Jesus. And Jesus is sharing the information with John through an angel and to the friends of Jesus for us to be able to read and understand. Here's how the understandable message starts in verse 4. It says, this letter is from John to the seven churches in the province of Asia. Grace and peace to you from the one who is, who always was, who is still to come, from the sevenfold spirit before his throne, and from Jesus Christ. He is the faithful witness to these things, the first to rise from the dead, the ruler of all kings of the world. All glory to him who loves us and has freed us from our sins by shedding his blood for us. He has made us a kingdom of priests for God, his Father. All glory and power to him forever and ever. Now John says he is writing to the seven churches a letter from Jesus with grace and peace, not destruction. He's writing a letter with grace and peace, not destruction. He hasn't even talked about this destruction yet. And John also starts by making these announcements that are disclosing who Jesus is. So let's look at how Jesus starts this book by announcing grace and peace to the seven churches, which shows us God gives us grace before judgment. And that's our fill in the blank. Jesus starts his message to the churches with grace and peace. It's not too scary yet, is it? It's kind of amazing. So a quick review of the beginning, beginning announcements of Jesus. It starts with grace, then judgment will proceed. Grace, then judgment to the seven churches, which we saw in verse 4. Now verses 5 and 6 says he is the great redeemer of the seven churches. Verse 7, Jesus says he is coming back in victory. This promise is described to us in chapter 19. Verse 8 says Jesus is the everlasting, the always present God, and this fulfillment is described to us in chapters 21 and 22. Now, I want to repeat the announcements that Jesus makes because it outlines the entire book of Revelation. Here they are again. Grace precedes judgment. Jesus is the great redeemer of the seven churches. Jesus announces he is returning. He is the God of the everlasting or eternity. Timelines. So I'll explain this, and hopefully by the end time we get to the end of the book, you'll have this cold. This main line is time. Of course, we know the cross. That's where Jesus died for our sins. This stuff we will get to. This is the book of Revelation, the majority of it. But the first thing you... The first thing you can understand is this is the age of the law prior to the cross. So go ahead and write that right on your timeline. After the cross is the church age. Grace precedes judgment. That was Revelation chapter 1, verse 4. This is all grace. This short little line that's floating represents the rapture, which I believe happens before the 7 years of tribulation, which is there. Grace precedes judgment. This space of time represents the 1,000-year kingdom age where Jesus rules on the earth. Pens are smoking. And this last section is eternity. God sets up his eternal kingdom. All of this stuff we will lay out during the book of Revelation. This is just a quick overview. And I've called this Revelation Chart 1. So we will be drawing several of these charts with more details. Hopefully this helps us understand it a little bit. So again, these announcements that Jesus is making will all lead to one thing. And we say it every time we recite the Lord's Prayer. Our Father who art in heaven, hallowed be thy name. Thy kingdom come, thy will be done on earth as in heaven. We are praying for that right there. So that it is done. Same on earth as it is in heaven, and then eternal kingdom. But before the kingdom can come, all of these things have to take place. And Jesus starts with grace before judgment. This is our opportunity to get right with God, right here. Now, something else that's worth noting is the Trinity is revealed in these verses. I've already read in verse 1 that God the Father gave this disclosure of the Son. So you have the Father and the Son. And next we're going to see the Holy Spirit. So I'm going to repeat verse 4. If we need the chart later, we can put it back up. Here's verse 4 again. It says, this letter is from John to the seven churches in the province of Asia. Grace and peace to you from the one who is, the one who always was and is still to come, from the sevenfold Spirit before his throne. And that's our fill in the blank, as Father, Son, and the Holy Spirit are involved. So we have the Father who gave this message to the Son, and also the sevenfold Spirit, that's a capital S in your Bibles, or we'd like to say the Holy Spirit is involved. John describes the Holy Spirit to have seven different aspects about it. He says the sevenfold Spirit, right? We find these sevenfold aspects of the Holy Spirit in Isaiah 11, verse 1 and 2. So already you got to know the Old Testament to understand this book. So here's Isaiah 11, verse 1. It says, out of the stump of David's family will grow a shoot, yes, a new branch bearing fruit from the old root. And the Spirit of the Lord will rest on him. The spirit of wisdom and understanding, the spirit of counsel and might, the spirit of knowledge, and the fear of the Lord. So here's the seven aspects of the Holy Spirit so we can understand them in our humanness. The first is the spirit of the Lord. The second is spirit of wisdom, the spirit of understanding, the spirit of counsel, the spirit of power, the spirit of knowledge, and the spirit of the fear of the Lord. How many of us knew that the fear of the Lord was a working of the Holy Spirit? I didn't even really realize it until I studied for this. The fear of the Lord is a working of the Holy Spirit. Now, it's these seven aspects of the Holy Spirit that we Christians are empowered to live as Christians should. And this is where we find grace and peace and the fear of the Lord. I think that's amazing. I kind of got hung up on it. You know, the Bible teaches us that the fear of the Lord is the beginning of wisdom, and says that in Proverbs 6 or 9:10. And the Bible tells us of 9 different fruits of the Spirit in Galatians 5:22 and 23. And these 9 characteristics, or we could say these 9 fruits, are a result of living in accordance with the Holy Spirit, right? They're love, joy, peace, patience, kindness, goodness, faithfulness, gentleness, self-control. And that's a study on its own. But I just wanted to point them out today. And I also want to point out something in verse 5 again, 5 and 6. It says, and from Jesus Christ, he is the faithful witness. The witness to these things, the first to rise from the dead, the ruler of the kings of the world, all glory to him who loves us and has freed us from our sins by shedding his blood for us. He has made us a kingdom of priests for God his Father. All glory and power to him forever and ever. Amen. So here is the 7 announcements that he, or the 5 announcements that he just made in these verses. First one is he's a faithful witness, right? The Gospel of John tells us Jesus is the faithful witness. And Jesus' faithfulness comes from doing exactly what he said he was going to do. It makes him faithful. The second one is the first to rise from the dead. All 4 Gospels tell us how Jesus was resurrected from the dead. And in John 5:25, Jesus told us, all people will rise from their graves someday soon. Some will experience eternal life. Others will experience eternal judgment. The third one is the ruler of the kings of the world. Now, I find this very comforting, especially in today's day and age with all the crazy things that are going on in this world and all the political nightmares that are happening. But Jesus is ruling all, not some of them, all of them, all the kings of the world. Amazing. Fourth thing he revealed is he's the redeemer of man. And this is the power of the cross, where the blood of Jesus allows God to forgive our sins. And when, especially when we confess our sins, and then most importantly, repent of our sins. And the fifth thing is Jesus has exalted his followers. Jesus has made his followers a kingdom of priests for the Father. You know, this may sound silly, but in order to be a king, you got to have a kingdom, right? Which he is going to establish. And he will set this up just as the Bible prophesies, and it'll last for 1,000 years. And we get to be his priests during this kingdom. And then after that kingdom, then God will set up his eternal kingdom. That's amazing. You know, Jesus has just a few more announcements to make, or the Father makes about Jesus, before we get to start in John's vision next week. We didn't even start in the vision. We're just going through the announcements of the disclosure of Jesus. In verse 7, it says, look, he comes with clouds in heaven, for everyone will see him, even those who pierced him. All nations of the world will mourn for him. Yes, amen. Here's a really cool fill in the blank. Jesus' return will be visible. So Jesus warns his disciples in Matthew 24 when he's talking about the end times. He says, hey, there's going to be many people that are going to try to fool you and tell you, hey, Jesus is over here or Jesus is over there. And Jesus says, don't believe them. Don't believe them. Don't be fooled. Because when Jesus told them, everyone will see his return. And Jesus says that his appearance will cause the whole world to mourn. All the nations of the world will all mourn, even Israel, who rejected him and pierced him. Why? Because Jesus comes on a cloud. The Bible says it is a rapture event. Let me back this up with scripture. 1 Thessalonians 4:15-18. Verse 15, Paul writes, he says, we tell you this directly from the Lord. We who are still living when the Lord returns will not meet him ahead of those who have died. For the Lord himself will come down from heaven with a commanding shout, with the voice of the archangel, and with the trumpet call of God. First, the Christians who have died will rise from their graves. Then together with them, we who are still alive and remain on earth will be caught up. If I was reading in Latin, it would say rapture for caught up. We will be caught up in the clouds to meet the Lord in the air. Then we will be with the Lord forever. So encourage each other with these words. Now, I want to tell you what, if the graves are opening and that many people are cruising up into the air to meet the Lord, you're not going to miss it. You're not going to miss it. It's going to be a big event the whole world will see and mourn because they're still on the earth. I don't think these clouds are these big white puffy clouds that they're talking about. I think it's all the people coming up. I mean, it's like a swarm of locusts. If you've ever seen a big swarm of locusts in the distance, it looks like a big black cloud. And I think when this event happens, nobody's going to miss it. They're not going to miss what happened because the sky is going to be filled with many people in the air like clouds. And when the people are still on the earth will see this, they're going to mourn. You know, this is the same thing Daniel described to us in Daniel 7, verses 14 or 13 and 14. He says, as my vision continued that night, I saw someone like the Son of Man coming with clouds of heaven. And he approached the Ancient One and was led into his presence. He was given authority, honor, and sovereignty over the nations of the world, so that people of every race, nation, and language would obey him. His rule is eternal. It never ends. His kingdom will never be destroyed. Daniel is prophesying about Jesus' resurrection, then going to the Father, then returning to set up his kingdom, and how the return will be seen by all the world and all the people will mourn. Every nation, every race, every language will obey Jesus during his kingdom reign, which will last 1,000 years, which will bring forth the eternal kingdom. And here's how Jesus describes the exact same events that I just mentioned to his disciples and what they call it, it's Matthew 24. I don't remember what they call it. But here it starts in Matthew 24, verse 30. He says, then at last the sign that the Son of Man is coming will appear in the heavens, and there will be deep mourning among all the peoples of the earth. And they will see the Son of Man coming on clouds of heaven with power and great glory. And he will send out the angels with a mighty blast of a trumpet, and they will gather his chosen ones from all over the world, from the farthest ends of the earth and heaven. Church, we want to be part of that cloud, part of that group. We want to be the chosen ones. Let's end with verse 8. Jesus says, I am the Alpha and the Omega, the beginning of the end, says the Lord God. I am the one who is, who always was, and who is still to come, the Mighty One. He is the Alpha, the Omega, the beginning, the end, who is, who was, and who is to come.
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1: 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You will be amazed at what God will show you if you spend time with Him.

Well, the dollar store took over the local five and dime. But Bobby's wage was not affected by the changing of the times. So he gave up his old Malibu. He got three $50 bills. And then he walked downtown to buy the ring that would show the love he feels. Well, the change was $7, and he headed to her door. And on the way, he rehearsed the words he'd say to her when his knee was on the floor. But some girls have expectations. They have diamonds in their eyes. And sometimes they measure love by the rule of cost and size.

Well, when she looked into that little white paper box that was shaking in his hand, she laughed as if she'd heard a joke she didn't understand. Well, Bobby drives that old Malibu again. Took four $50 bills. But there's a girl who'll never know the wealth

0: Romans chapter 1, verses 16 and 17. For I am not ashamed of the gospel of Christ, for it is the power of God to salvation for everyone who believes, for the Jew first and also for the Greek. For in it the righteousness of God is revealed from faith to faith, as it is written, the just shall live by faith.
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0: A 16-year-old Bel Air High School student was arrested Friday morning for the shooting death of Jonathan Finkelman. Finkelman was shot and killed in his home late last summer.
1: Three teenaged girls are accused of breaking into a Volusia County home and stealing a vehicle. While trying to get away, they lost control of the vehicle and crashed into an 80-year-old woman, killing her instantly.
2: Authorities arrested an 11-year-old boy Monday night and charged him with the stabbing death of a woman whose body was discovered in the bedroom of her Cherry Hill home.
3: Violence like this can be stopped, but it's going to take putting God back in our lives and back into our society. And that means going back to the beginning. 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
3: It's 68 degrees.
4: Dear Diary, I'm so scared and confused. I thought I'd be happy, but instead all I feel is regret. I thought it would be so different. I think I've made a big mistake, and the worst part is there's nothing I can do to change it. I can't talk to anyone about this either, especially not my parents. They'd totally kill me. I thought it would draw Kevin and I closer and make our relationship stronger, but that didn't happen at all. I just don't understand. I feel so alone. What if I'm pregnant? 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

0: heavenly Father knows what you have need of, and guess what? 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What I want you to do is put my rule first, put my righteousness first, and I got it from there.
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2: It's 67 degrees.

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May the Lord sustain you as you study through His Word. Won't you come?

Isaiah chapter 1, verses 18 through 19. Come now and let us reason together, says the Lord. Though your sins are like scarlet, they shall be as white as snow. Though they are red like crimson, they shall be as wool. If you are willing and obedient, you shall eat the good of the land. This has been your sustaining word of the day, brought to you by Calvary Chapel of Manitowoc.

0: God's word, according to Deuteronomy 31, verse 6, says, I will never leave you nor forsake you. Hi, this is Mary. Did you ever feel so alone that no one, absolutely no one, cares for you or is even there for you, especially when you are going through the storms of life? No matter what it is, there is someone who is always there. It is our Lord and Savior Jesus Christ, and when you call on His name, He will be alongside of you, taking you through that situation, so you are not alone. If you think you can do it, please think again. You see, we mess things up for God by not trusting in Him. His timing and ways are perfect. Not too late, not too soon. When you accept Jesus as your Lord and Savior, God promises us that He will always be with us, no matter what. How comforting to know this. 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
2: It's 67 degrees.
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4: Today's Wisdom for Women is Proverbs 19, verses 20 and 21. Listen to advice and accept instruction, and in the end, you will be wise. Many are the plans in a man's heart, but it's the Lord's purpose that prevails. Don't you just love to be around someone who wants to learn, someone who listens to the wisdom of others and prays before they jump into big decisions? Well, so does God. And above all, God wants to play the primary role of mentor in our lives. His word is full of explanations and examples of both good and bad choices and the results of each. This is one of the reasons that I never get tired of encouraging people to read the one-year Bible. There are so many Christians who just aren't personally familiar with the lessons from Abraham's life, or Lot's life, or Saul and David's life, or Peter's life. They are not reading the Proverbs every day, or the epistles. If that's you, please pray about picking one up and starting to read today. God wants to meet you with fresh manna and timely advice from His Word. A few years ago, I was struggling with some big decisions. I had been praying, asking the Lord to direct. It just so happened that I was with some friends at the Grand Canyon. As I watched the sunset, I was overwhelmed with the power and majesty of a God who would create such a masterpiece. The next morning, I opened my one-year Bible to read the psalm for the day. As I read the words, I could sense the Lord's voice saying in Psalm 32:8, "I will instruct you and teach you in the way you should go. I will guide you with my eye." And so that morning, surrounded by the Grand Canyon, I felt secure, surrounded by the God who made it. This is Debbie Bryson praying that the practical wisdom of God's Word will make you wise.
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0: brought you to WTSW. We're glad you're listening. This is a place for truth, hope, and the steady reminder that God's Word still speaks into real life. You're welcome here. WTSWLP, the sustaining word.
1: This has been a show minute for Mike. Today's verse is Revelation 12:11. And they overcame him by the blood of the Lamb and by the word of their testimony, and they did not love their lives to the death. This one gets the first part quoted often, but never the second half. It starts out by reminding us that these people overcame the wicked one by the blood of the Lamb and the word of their testimony, all very true and encouraging. The last half pricks our conscience as it reminds us that they didn't love their lives even to the death. In other words, they were okay with being martyred for their faith. We need to be thinking about this as the world turns more and more against God, His Son, His Word, and His people. Anti-Semitism is at an all-time high, even infiltrating the ranks of believers. It's recorded only once, but Jesus stood by the right hand of God when Stephen was stoned to death, Acts 7, 54-60. I believe it means if we die in our faith, Jesus will stand to receive us into His presence. Are you willing to give up your life on the cross? I hope it doesn't come down to that. I'm looking for the upper taker rather than the undertaker. This has been Ministerial Minute for Mike. Thanks for listening.
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3: I find that when we're told that we're to offer ourselves a living sacrifice unto God, that's the hardest kind to make, because when you crawl upon the altar and the fire gets hot, I crawl off. I don't know about you. I find a lot of folk do that. But it was only the Lord Jesus. He could say, I do always the things that please Him. I wish I could say that. I'm afraid you can't say it. But the Lord Jesus could. But that's a challenge to every believer today, because God delights in the continual obedience of His children. This is, I think, real food for God. What? Love and obedience.
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6: Many live their lives afraid of what comes next. We cling to what's familiar in this world, as painful as it may be, because we are unsure about what the future might hold. Let's listen as Pastor Xavier Reese discusses the simple truths about a peaceful assurance when living a life in Christ.
7: Paul told the Corinthians in his second letter that the instant a believer is absent from this body, he is present instantly with the Lord. Look at verse 1. We know that when this earthly tent is destroyed, we have a building from God, a house not made with hands, eternal in the heavens. The contrast is temporal, eternal, earthly, heavenly. In verse 2 through 4, he says, we groan earnestly, desiring to be clothed with our habitation or dwelling, which is from heaven. And then he says twice, we're never found naked. So if I'm in this body, I'm not in the other one. If I'm in the other one, I'm not in this one. I'm never in an in-between state. Is that clear? Look at 5 through 6. God has prepared us for this very thing, giving us the Spirit as a down payment, so we are always confident, knowing that while we are at home in the body, this tent here, we are absent from the Lord. Real simple. This is a tent. You ever go camping? You buy a new tent? You swear they gave you small poles or large poles. You can't stretch that. You got to stretch it. But the more you go camping, the easier it is to put that tent up. And then one day you go camping, you pull it, and the sucker rips. It's the first sign that says it's dying. You're going to have to get a new one one day. And that's what happens to this body. Man, we are born, we're young, we think we're studs, and all of a sudden, we get older. Starts tearing. Starts leaking. Starts doing everything. He said, I got to get a new one of these things. Now, Paul the Apostle confirms this as he speaks to the Philippians in chapter 1, verse 23. He declares to the Philippians that he had a desire to depart and to be with Christ, but that he would stay because it would be far better for them. Take notice that Paul didn't say he would be waiting in a holding pattern or a holding tank. Paul said that he would be with Christ once he departed. Obvious things I'm pointing out, they're real obvious. The minute you die, you are before the Lord in your spirit and soul, instantly. Then when Jesus returns at the rapture, then he raises the physical body. This body goes to the ground. I go before the Lord. 400 years before the birth of Christ, Socrates, the renowned Greek philosopher, drank poison hemlock and lay down to die. Shall we live again? His friends asked him. He dying replied, I hope so, but no one can know. The majority of the human race dies like that, ladies and gentlemen. I hope so. How sad. You can know as you open your heart to Christ.
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0: Revelation 21:4 we read, "And God will wipe away every tear from their eyes. 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
1: A religion of our own. 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But these young people aren't just interested in Christianity. Apparently, over half think astrology is science and use it to find their meaning and purpose. In other words, they're creating a religion of their own with a little of this and a little of that to fill the void of meaning and purpose that humanism created. But vague spirituality doesn't truly give us meaning. It's just another way of worshiping self. True meaning and purpose are only found in submitting to the truth of the gospel of Jesus Christ.
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We pray that you are encouraged and strengthened in your walk with the Lord as you listen to our teachers. 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

0: dear father. Well, time sure goes by fast. It seems like just yesterday when I was holding my little boy, and now here I am praying for him because he's holding his first little one. Give him the strength and wisdom to raise his little girl in your ways. Thank you for allowing me to be a father and grandfather.
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Isaiah chapter 1, verses 18 through 19. Come now and let us reason together, says the Lord. Though your sins are like scarlet, they shall be as white as snow. Though they are red like crimson, they shall be as wool. If you are willing and obedient, you shall eat the good of the land. 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
1: This evening, if you would, please turn in your Bibles to Genesis chapter 49 as we're continuing our study through the Word of God. And in our last study, we saw that Jacob was sick, and he gives the double portion of the blessing to Joseph through his Joseph's two sons, Ephraim and Manasseh. And as we move into chapter 49 this evening, I believe it flows from what transpired in Genesis 48. Keep in mind that these words were spoken to the sons of Israel are going to be prophetic in nature, or they spoke of what the future had for these their descendants. Of this chapter, we're told of these words of Jacob, or I should say Israel, that Jacob in faith and as God's conventional instrument looked forward to the conquest and settlement of Israel in the land of Canaan, and then beyond to a more glorious age. God gave his people this prophecy to bear them through the dismal barrenness of their experiences and to show them that he planned all the future. For Jacob's family, the future lay beyond the bondage of Egypt and the land of promise, but the enjoyment of the blessings of that hope would depend on the participants' faithfulness. So from the somberness of his deathbed, Jacob evaluated his sons one by one and carried his evaluations forward to the future tribes. So with that as our introduction, let's pick up here in Genesis chapter 49, beginning in verse 1, and let's see what the Lord has for us this evening as we study his word. We're told this, "And Jacob called his sons and said, 'Gather together, that I may tell you what shall befall you in the last days. Gather together and hear, you sons of Jacob, and listen to Israel, your father.'" So from the text, it would seem that it was this after Jacob had blessed the sons of Joseph, Manasseh, and Ephraim, that he calls all his sons together to come before him so he can bless them. And, you know, what shall befall you in the last days? What they're going to encounter. These are the dying words of the patriarch of Israel and kind of his farewell speech, you might say. You know, when Matthew Henry was dying, that great biblical commentator and scholar, he said, "A life spent in the service of God and communion with him is the most pleasant life that anyone can live in the world." Yeah. You know, it's important how we live out our faith and the testimony we leave behind for future generations. You know, I'll give you two examples of godly men that I grew up with in my Christian life, early on in my Christian life when I first got saved. The first is J. Vernon McGee. You know, it's hard to believe J. Vernon McGee went to be with the Lord in 1988, some 35 years ago. And yet we still have his messages on our radio station. Why? Because he teaches the Word of God. They're still relevant today. When I first got saved, man, I used his commentators because he was so easy to understand as he taught the Word of God. And then, of course, Pastor Chuck Smith. You know, he went home to be with the Lord back in 2013, some 10 years ago. And I grew up in my Christian life listening to Pastor Chuck. You know, I put the tapes on, you know, the little tapes, put them in there. You have to turn them over. And Pastor Chuck was famous for this because I'd be listening to him, and then there would be this pause. I'm thinking, oh, I have to turn the tape over now. And I turned the tape over. No, it still had a ways to go. That was a Chuck pause. And I love Pastor Chuck because, once again, he made the Word of God so easy to understand. So these are people that blessed me. They passed this down to future generations. We still listen to Pastor Chuck. He's on our radio station. And again, you don't have to be a pastor to bless people. We can bless people as we live out our Christian life. And again, what we leave behind, the testimony we leave. Now, in verse 2 here, it's kind of interesting. It says, "Gather together and hear, you sons of Jacob, and listen to Israel, your father." He uses his name, Jacob, and Israel there. Why? Why does he do that? Because I think the Holy Spirit is showing us this. He's basically saying, "Hear, you sons of the flesh. Hear, you, hear Jacob." He called his kids sons of the flesh. "And listen to your spiritual father who is ruled by God, Israel." I think that's as simple as it could be. Did Jacob have problems? Yeah. He wrestled with God. He wrestled with the flesh. But he's going to speak these prophetic words of what will become of their descendants, specifically each tribe. So let's dig in and see what Jacob is prophesying regarding the 12, his 12 sons, the sons of Israel. Verse 3, Reuben, you are my firstborn, my might and the beginning of my strength, the excellency of dignity and the excellency of power. Unstable as water, you shall not excel because you went up to your father's bed. Then you defiled it. He went up to my couch. So yes, Reuben was the firstborn, but because of his immorality, he forfeited this right. In fact, Genesis 35, verse 22, it says, and it happened when Israel dwelt in that land that Reuben went and lay with Bilhah, his father's concubine, and Israel heard about it. And then in 1 Chronicles 5:1, we're told of the consequences of this incident. It said, now the sons of Reuben, the firstborn of Israel, he was indeed the firstborn, but because he defiled his father's bed, his birthright was given to the sons of Joseph, the son of Israel, so that the genealogy is not listed according to the birthright. And we saw that played out for us back in Genesis chapter 48, as Joseph, through his two sons, Manasseh and Ephraim, received the rights of the firstborn, or the double portion of the inheritance. Now, Jewish tradition, again, this is just Jewish tradition, tells us that Reuben repented of his sin with Bilhah, but the scars remained. Now, again, I don't know if he did or not, but there were consequences to him as descendants. And Jacob tells Reuben that because of his instability, he will not excel. Or literally, the tribe of Reuben will not have anything special to contribute or leave to benefit anyone. Is that played out? Yeah. From the tribe of Reuben, there's not a single prophet, judge, king, military leader, a really important person that emerged. The sin leaves its mark, even though God forgave his sin. And one last point about Reuben. When the children of Israel settled in the promised land, do you remember where Reuben stayed? They settled outside the promised land on the east side of the Jordan River. They were the first to be attacked by their enemies. They didn't have the rest of the tribes to help them. They were also one of the smallest tribes, almost to the point of extinction. And we see this as Moses blesses the tribes before he dies and said, let Reuben live and not die, nor let his men be few. So they were small in number, and Moses is praying for them. Well, here in chapter 49, look at verse 5. Simeon and Levi are brothers. Instruments of cruelty are in their habitation. Let not my soul enter their council. Let not my honor be united to their assembly. For in their anger they slew a man, and in their self-will they hamstrung an ox. Cursed be the anger, for it is fierce, and their wrath, for it is cruel. I will divide them in Jacob and scatter them in Israel. So these are the second and third sons of Jacob kind of lumped together for their previous behavior. Remember, it was Simeon and Levi who were involved in the slaughtering of the people of Shechem. And the reason they did that is because the son of Hamor raped their sister Dinah, even though he wanted to marry her. Again, I don't think he really loved her the way he should have. He raped her, but they saw it was wrong, and it was, and their plan was evil. They said, hey, look, here's the idea. We will let you marry Dinah, and you can marry the children of Israel, and we can marry your people if all the men get circumcised. They think it's a great idea. Hey, this is a good deal. So all the men of Shechem get circumcised. And again, you know, no anesthesia, no surgical instruments really like we have today. And they were sore. And it's when we see that Simeon and Levi come in and attack the people of Shechem and destroy them. They slaughtered them. It was a heinous act. And Jacob didn't do anything at that point. He was just angry at them because, you know, oh my gosh, you know, now the other nations will see what you did and they'll be mad at me. Not that they did something wrong. And it says here in verse 7 of chapter 49 here in Genesis that God will divide them in Jacob and scatter them in Israel. What is that about? Well, they're going to suffer for their actions, obviously. Simeon divided in Jacob or divided because of his fleshly actions. The tribe of Simeon shared the land with the tribe of Judah. In fact, Joshua 19, verses 1 and 9 tell us, the second lot came out of Simeon for the tribe of the children of Simeon, according to their families, and their inheritance was within the inheritance of the children of Judah. The inheritance of the children of Simeon was included in the share of the children of Judah, for the share of the children of Judah was too much for them. Therefore, the children of Simeon had their inheritance within the inheritance of that people. Also, the tribe of Simeon was one of the smallest numerically. Numbers 26:14 tell us that. And they started out from Egypt being the third largest tribe. Within 35 years, during the second census, 63% of the tribe perished and again became one of the smallest. Levi, it says, is going to be scattered in Israel. Why not scattered in Jacob? Why Israel? Well, because remember, what is Levi going to do? What is their descendants going to do? They're going to be the priestly tribe, governed by God, in a sense. And God extended grace to them. Why? Well, I think because of their faithfulness during the golden calf incident. And we'll see that when we get to Exodus chapter 32. But remember, it says, starting in verse 26 of Exodus 32, Moses stood in the entrance of the camp and said, whoever is on the Lord's side, come to me. And all the sons of Levi gathered themselves together to him. And he said to them, thus says the Lord God of Israel, let every man put his sword on his side and go in and out from entrance to entrance throughout the camp, and let every man kill his brother, every man his companion, and every man his neighbor. So the sons of Levi did according to the word of Moses, and about 3,000 men of the people fell that day. Then Moses said, consecrate yourselves today to the Lord, that he may bestow on you a blessing this day, for every man has opposed his son and his brother. Yeah, the tribe of Levi, it was obviously blessed. They were the priestly tribe, and they were scattered throughout Israel. Remember when the lands divided up, they occupied 48 cities to teach the people the things of God. They didn't have an inheritance, though. They didn't have any land for themselves. Why? Because the Lord was their inheritance. But back here in Genesis 49, as verse 6 tells us, because of their actions, Jacob really doesn't want to be associated with them. He doesn't want to unite with their actions because of their cruel behavior. You know, yeah, that's not a good thing. Distancing himself from those who will entice you to do evil. And they were. Now, listen to how Warren Wiersbe kind of sums this up for us. He said, since it was dangerous to be in their assembly, God arranged that the two tribes would not be able to assemble or do anything together. The tribe of Simeon was eventually absorbed into the tribe of Judah, and the tribe of Levi was given 48 towns to live in, scattered throughout the land. Indeed, the brothers were divided in Jacob and scattered in Israel, just as God said here in Genesis chapter 49, what Jacob was saying. Look at verse 8 here. Judah, you are he whom your brothers shall praise. Your hand shall be on the neck of your enemies. Your father's children shall bow down before you. Judah is a lion's whelp. From the prey, my son, you have gone up. He bows down, he lies down as a lion, and as a lion, who shall rouse him? The scepter shall not depart from Judah, nor a lawgiver from between his feet until Shiloh comes. And to him shall be the obedience of the people. Binding his donkey to the vine and his donkey's colt to the choice vine, he washed his garments in wine and his clothes in the blood of grapes. His eyes are darker than wine and his teeth whiter than milk. Now the name Judah means praise, and the brothers would look with praise to Judah. Why? Well, who came from the line of Judah? Well, David came from the line of Judah, and also Jesus came from the line of Judah. And what was one of the things that David loved to do? What was he called? The sweet what of Israel? The sweet psalmist of Israel. David loved to praise the Lord. And, you know, it's like James Hastings wrote, the David of Israel is not simply the greatest of her kings. He is the man great in everything. He monopolizes all her institutions. He is her shepherd boy. He is her musician. He is her soldier, the conqueror of all the Goliaths that would steal her peace. He is her king. He is her priest, priest substituting a broken and contrite spirit for the blood of bulls and rams. He is her prophet, and he is her poet. You know, again, like I said, David was the sweet psalmist of Israel. And some 640 years after this prophecy of David or Jacob, David was on the throne in Israel. In fact, Judah was the dominant tribe and remained that way. Now, Jacob also speaks of Judah as a lion. Why? Well, maybe because of royalty. It's associated many times with the lion, the king of beasts, you might say. Also, remember Judah's banner. It had a big lion on it, okay? And we'll see that as we continue on in our studies of through the Bible. When they set up camp, Judah's on the east side, and their banner is this beautiful lion. But also, what's the Messiah called? What is Jesus called? The Lion from the Tribe of Judah, right? So again, lots of pictures here that we're seeing. In Micah 5:2, it says, "But you, Bethlehem Ephratah, though you are little among the thousands of Judah, yet out of you shall come forth to me the one to be ruler in Israel, whose goings forth are from of old, from everlasting." It's speaking of Almighty God becoming flesh and dwelling among us, going to the cross of Calvary to pay in full for the penalties of our sins. And thus we praise him. And you know, this is an Old Testament prophecy in Micah 5:2. And it's speaking of the Messiah being born in Bethlehem of Judea, right? But his goings forth are from everlasting. In other words, from beyond the vanishing point. And Micah is saying that this Messiah who is going to be born in Bethlehem of Judea is eternal. He's always existed. What's he saying? That the Messiah will be Almighty God. But the Jews didn't see it that way. Now, here's a troubling verse for the Jews. Here in Genesis 49, verse 10. "The scepter shall not depart from Judah, nor a lawgiver from between his feet until Shiloh comes." The scepter and lawgiver speak of authority, rulership, one who decrees. And so the rulership is not to depart from Israel until when? Until Shiloh comes. Now, yes, Shiloh was a town, but that's not what's being spoken of here. In fact, the Septuagint translates this verse, "until the things laid up in store come into his possession," or "until he comes to whom it belongs." It's a messianic reference, and it could be cross-referenced with Ezekiel 21:27. "Overthrown, overthrown, I will make it overthrown. It shall be no longer until he comes whose right it is, and I will give it to him." Again, speaking of Jesus. Even the Jewish Talmud, which is just a collection of ancient rabbinic writings that constituted the basis of religious authority for traditional Judaism, they translate Shiloh as one of the names for the Messiah. So here's the problem. "The scepter shall not depart from Judah, nor a lawgiver from between his feet until the Messiah comes." Remember who was in control during this period of time? The Romans were. Okay, and the problem is, around AD 7 AD, the Roman government took away the right of capital punishment for the Jews. Remember, the Jewish leaders presented Christ to the Romans to put Jesus to death, because they didn't have the authority to do it anymore. Rome took it away. And it was during this period of time, when that was taken away from the Jews, that the high priest put on sackcloth and ashes. Why? Because the scepter had departed from Israel and Shiloh had not come yet. And they felt the word of God had failed. It was broken. But here was a problem for them. the word of God didn't fail. Do you think God's word ever fails? Absolutely not. Because some 70 miles away from Jerusalem in the north, in the town of Nazareth, there lived with his mother and stepfather a young boy named Jesus. In other words, Shiloh had come before the scepter had departed. Oh, just like Jacob had prophesied, absolutely. Jesus was probably born around 4 BC, before the death of Herod the Great. In fact, Numbers 24:17 says, I see him, but not now. I behold him, but not near. A star shall come out of Jacob, a scepter shall rise out of Israel, and batter the brow of Moab and destroy all the sons of tumult. Again, speaking of Jesus, what Jesus is going to do. And he's come from the tribe of Judah, the tribe of praise. And what are we doing here this evening? Praising God. And verse 11 is interesting because it talks about the donkey, and yet it talks about his garments being washed in swine, his clothes in the blood of grapes, right? It almost sounds like speaking of his first and second coming. He came, what, riding in on a donkey on Palm Sunday. But when he comes again, according to Revelation 14, verses 18 through 20, and Isaiah 63, 1 through 6, his clothes are covered with the blood of grapes. Wow. So I think it's pointing to both first and second coming of Jesus in that prophecy. Now, up to this point, Jacob's been following the birth order, but that's until he prophesies over the next two sons, Zebulun and Issachar. They were not the fifth and sixth sons of Jacob. Why? Why the change? Well, maybe he's just doing it as they're gathered around his bed. I don't know. But, you know, grouped together according to their mothers. You know, the brothers, not the stepbrothers, were all together in groups. And maybe that's how it's being played out. Jacob's first four sons born to him through Leah were Reuben, Simeon, Levi, and Judah. After Judah, Jacob had two sons by Rachel's handmaid Bilhah, Dan and Naphtali. And Leah gave him her handmaiden Zilpah. She bore him two sons, Gad and Asher. It was then that God gave Jacob two more sons through Leah, Issachar, the ninth son, and Zebulun, the tenth. And then through Rachel were born Joseph, the 11th son, and Benjamin, the 12th son. So not birth order, but according to their mothers is, I think, how it's played out here. Look at verse 13. Zebulun shall dwell by the haven of the sea. He shall become a haven for ships, and his border shall adjoin Sidon. So Zebulun settled in the northern portion of Israel between the Mediterranean Sea and the Sea of Galilee. And I know that phrase, shall dwell by the haven of the sea, it really could be rendered looking towards the sea. And I think that's probably a better translation. Because to the east and to the west, Zebulun looked to the sea, the Mediterranean Sea and the Sea of Galilee. And not only that, but the tribe of Zebulun was faithful towards King David. They provided the largest number of soldiers to David's army than any other single tribe. In fact, 1 Chronicles 12:33, of Zebulun there were 50,000 who went out to battle, expert in war with all weapons of war, stout-hearted men who could keep ranks. Wow, they knew how to follow orders, keep ranks. And it says, his border shall adjoin Sidon. I think it's a warning. Because Sidon was a very, very wicked city, and it became a snare, not just to Zebulun, but to Israel. Remember, Jezebel was a princess of Sidon, of that country. She married King Ahab, king of the northern kingdom of Israel. And she was a wicked, wicked king. She brought her idolatry into the land of Israel. She supported the pagan priests and arrested and locked up the priests of God. So there's a warning. Verse 14. Issachar is a strong donkey, lying down between two burdens. He saw that rest was good and that the land was pleasant. He bowed his shoulder to bear a burden and became a band of slaves. Judge Tola was from Issachar, Judges chapter 10. But the men of Issachar fought against Sisera in Judges chapter 5.

0: 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It is the hope of Pastor Joel and the congregation of Calvary Chapel, Manitowoc, that you would grow in the grace and knowledge of our Lord and Savior, Jesus Christ. Until next time, may the Lord nourish you with His sustaining word.
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1: And they will fall by the edge of the sword and be led away captive into all nations. I want to stop there because I want to cover that last verse in a little more detail. The near fulfillment was, of course, the destruction of Jerusalem in 70 AD. The Romans surrounded Jerusalem, cut off the food supply, and the people were starving to death. And it was so bad that people were stealing and killing for food. Many died, not by the hands of the Romans, but by famine and murder by their fellow Jews. About 1 million Jews were killed during this time, and another 97,000 were taken back to Rome as slaves. You think, well, why didn't the Jews flee Jerusalem? Because there were many warnings coming, because here's the problem. The Jews expected the Messiah to return in glory when hostile Gentile armies surrounded Jerusalem. What is interesting is Christians in Jerusalem fled the city. You see, the warning is that when you see this, you are to flee. And according to tradition, during a prayer meeting, the Holy Spirit spoke to the Jewish Christians and told them to flee out the eastern gate. And by a miracle, God led them to safety. And supposedly not one Christian was killed during this invasion, interestingly. Now, why a day of vengeance? Well, because they rejected his son. They rejected the Messiah, and they're going to be judged. One commentator put it like this. From the commencement of the history of the Jewish nation, God, through his servants, warned them clearly that if they behaved unfaithfully and wickedly, they would reap disastrous retribution, especially the striking words of Deuteronomy 28, verses 15 through 68. There is almost no form of calamity that visited the Jews during the Roman-Jewish War not mentioned here in Deuteronomy. God warned them. They just turned their back on him. And that's the near term, but future, again, looking at the tribulation period. And Jesus in Matthew 24 says, when you see the abomination of desolation spoken by Daniel the prophet, flee. Get out of Jerusalem. I find it interesting. Because if the Antichrist goes into the Holy of Holies, very few people will be able to see that. How could they see the abomination of desolation that is spoken of by Daniel? Well, it's interesting because the Jews already have the plans established of what this temple is going to look like when they rebuild it.

Meaning that it's the Jews who petition the Lord to return. Jesus said, you will see me no more till you say, blessed is he who comes in the name of the Lord. I think they're in Petra and they realize Jesus is the Messiah. And they petition him and he returns. And one of the areas he goes to is Petra, Basra. You think, why in the world would he go there? Because that's where the Jews are at. I can't imagine what that's going to be like when they see their Messiah. Wow. And again, this is speaking to the Jewish people. Jesus in Matthew 24 says, pray that your flight may not be on the Sabbath. How many of you have a problem traveling on the Sabbath? We're Gentiles. We don't care. We go anywhere. That's speaking to the Jews. Now, look at the last part of verse 24. And Jerusalem will be trampled by Gentiles until the times of the Gentiles are fulfilled. Now, the Bible speaks of a few different things in regards to Gentiles. In Romans 11:12, Paul said, now if their fall is riches for the world and their failure riches for the Gentiles, how much more their fullness? He's speaking of the richness of the Gentiles or the privileges we have in Christ. And the Jews are missing out on that because they've rejected him. In Romans 11:25, Paul says, for I do not desire, brethren, that you should be ignorant of this mystery, lest you should be wise in your own opinion, that blindness in part has happened to Israel until the fullness of the Gentiles has come in. This is the fullness of the Gentiles. And it's talking about that last Gentile that gets saved, and then the Lord calls us home. We hear the trumpet call, and it's the rapture. That's the fullness. But here in Luke 21, verse 24, Jesus is speaking of the times of the Gentiles. And the times of the Gentiles started way back in 586 BC when King Nebuchadnezzar and the Babylonians made their third and final assault upon Jerusalem, taking the remaining Jews captive to Babylon. And I truly believe it continues on through today and up until the powers of the Antichrist are destroyed and Jesus sets up his kingdom on earth. Now, some say, hey, but wait a minute. The Jews are back in the land. That occurred in 1948. They became a nation once again. June 7th, 1967, they captured the old city of Jerusalem. Are Jews still trampling upon them? Absolutely. The United Nations is trying to tell them what to do. Europe's trying to tell them what to do. The United States is trying to tell them what to do. Everyone's trying to tell Israel, the Jews, what to do. And Gentiles are still in the land. And think about this. You know, they recaptured the old city of Jerusalem, which included the Temple Mount area. Moshe Dayan gave the Temple Mount to the Jordanians to oversee. And they, in turn, gave it to the Palestinian Authority. So today, they still do yield the rule and the administration of the most central piece of Jerusalem, the Temple Mount. The Gentiles rule it. They can't go up there and pray. Christians can't go up there and pray. We can't worship up there. They won't let you. They'll shut you down because it's a Muslim holy site, even though it's never mentioned in the Quran. Jerusalem is really not mentioned in the Quran. Thousands of times Jerusalem is mentioned in the Bible. So I think this is speaking of the period of time, the times of the Gentiles being fulfilled when Jesus Christ comes back and sets up his kingdom. And where is he going to gather his elect from, the four corners of the earth, the Jews? And where are they going to go? To Jerusalem. No more Gentile rule over them. Be very interesting. Verse 25, and there will be signs in the sun and the moon and in the stars and on the earth distress of nations with perplexity, the sea and the waves roaring, men's hearts failing them for fear and the expectation of those things which are coming on the earth, for the powers of heaven will be shaken. Then they will see the Son of Man coming in a cloud with power and great glory. Hallelujah. Now when these things begin to happen, look up and lift up your heads because your redemption draws near. You know, there are those out there today that try and tell you that the tribulation period, the events spoken in the book of Revelation have occurred when Jerusalem fell in 70 AD. Hank Hanegraaff, called the Bible Answer Man, that's a misnomer because he doesn't know his Bible, claims that these events have already taken place. Look at what's written in the book of Revelation. Look at what Jesus is saying. Has these things happened yet? No. In fact, they tell you that the book of Revelation was written before 70 AD. Why? Because if Jerusalem fell, they'd be in trouble. Because Jesus is talking about it falling, right? If it hasn't happened yet,

So it had to be done earlier. John wasn't writing history. He was writing prophetically. So Book of Revelation, probably late 90s, early 100 AD is when the Book of Revelation was written. And look at this time of devastation. You know, distress of nations with perplexity, the waves roaring, men's hearts failing them. Can you imagine? People are like, oh, I'm having a heart attack by what they see, right? That's pretty bad. It's a big one. I'm coming home. Elizabeth. Yeah, some of you know what I'm talking about. Some of you are like, he is just weird. But Sanford and Son, you can check it out for yourself. Sorry. But it's going to be bad. You know, in Isaiah chapter 13, starting in verse 6 through verse 13, listen to what we're told. Wail, for the day of the Lord is at hand. It will come as destruction from the Almighty. Therefore, all hands will be limp. Every man's heart will melt, and they will be afraid. Pangs and sorrows will take hold of them. They will be in pain as a woman in childbirth. They will be amazed at one another. Their faces will be like flames. Behold, the day of the Lord comes, cruel with both wrath and fierce anger, to lay the land desolate, and he will destroy its sinners from it. For the stars of heaven and their constellations will not give their light. The sun will be darkened in its going forth, and the moon will not cause its light to shine. I will punish the world for its evil and the wicked for their iniquity. I will halt the arrogance of the proud and will lay low the haughtiness of the terrible. I will make a mortal more rare than fine gold and a man more than the golden wedge of Ophir. Therefore, I will shake the heavens, and the earth will move out of her place in the wrath of the Lord of hosts and in the day of his fierce anger. Isn't that interesting? He's coming to destroy sinners. Did that occur in 70 AD? Are all the sinners gone now? No. Watch the news, man. Look at what's going on in Chicago, man. They're just killing each other. It's like a war zone there. Sinners are still in this world. But he's coming back. And when he does, his wrath is going to be poured out upon a Christ-rejecting world. He's not saving those that are saved, or he's not pouring out his wrath on those that are saved, but upon sinners. And look at the comparison. Okay, we see that in Isaiah. Look at what John tells us in Revelation. I looked when he opened the sixth seal, and behold, there was a great earthquake, and the sun became black as sackcloth of hair, and the moon became like blood, and the stars of heaven fell to the earth, as a fig tree drops its late figs when it is shaken by a mighty wind. Then the sky receded as a scroll when it is rolled up, and every mountain and island was moved out of its place. And the kings of the earth, the great men, the rich men, the commanders, the mighty men, every slave and every free man, hid themselves in the caves and in the rocks of the mountains, and said to the mountains and rocks, fall on us and hide us from the face of him who sits on the throne and from the wrath of the Lamb, for the great day of his wrath has come, and who is able to stand? That has not taken place yet. There's no, every mountain, every isle, I was told why, it's still there. Didn't happen in 70 AD where it was moved. There's some pretty big mountains out there, isn't there? They're going to be flattened. Hasn't taken place. Isaiah 34, verse 1 and 1 through 4 and verse 8. Come near, you nations, to hear and heed, you people. Let the earth hear and all that is in it, the world and all things that come forth from it. For the indignation of the Lord is against all nations, and his fury against all their armies. He has utterly destroyed them. He has given them over to the slaughter. Also their slain shall be thrown out. Their stench shall rise from their corpses, and the mountain shall be melted with their blood. All the host of heaven shall be dissolved, and the heavens shall be rolled up like a scroll. All their hosts shall fall down as the leaf falls from the vine, and as fruit falling from a tree. For it is the day of the Lord's vengeance, the year of recompense for the cause of Zion. Again, this is God pouring out his wrath upon a Christ-rejecting world, not upon the righteous, not upon those who have come to Jesus Christ as their Lord and Savior. That's just the reality. I'm thankful for that. And lastly, Haggai chapter 2, verse 20 through 22. And again, the word of the Lord came to Haggai on the 24th day of the month, saying, speak to Zerubbabel, governor of Judah, saying, I will shake heaven and earth. I will overthrow the throne of kingdoms. I will destroy the strength of the Gentile kingdoms. I will overthrow the chariots and those who ride in them. The horses and their riders shall come down, and everyone by the sword of his brother. This is the horse of God's judgment being poured out. But God's warning people, saying, I get no pleasure in the death of the wicked. Please turn and live. But you can only escape this judgment by coming to Jesus, repenting of your sins.
And I realize there are those that Jesus came in secret in his second coming. The Jehovah's Witnesses believe that because they made so many prophecies of him coming back and he never did. And it's like, well, maybe he's just hiding somewhere. But no, we're told that you're going to see the Son of Man coming in the cloud with power and great glory. In Matthew, it says, you know, as lightning flashes across the sky, when the Son of Man comes, you're going to see him. Can you see lightning on a dark night flashing across the sky? Absolutely. When Jesus comes back in all of his glory, do you think you're going to see that? Yeah, the people who are here will definitely see that. And we will be with them. We'll be coming back with the Lord when he returns. Look at verse 29. And he spoke to them a parable. Look at the fig tree and all the trees. When they are already budding, you see and know for yourselves that summer is now near. So you likewise, when you see these things happening, know that the kingdom of God is near. Surely I say to you, this generation will by no means pass away till all things are fulfilled. Heaven and earth will pass away, but my words will by no means pass away. Now here's the thing, you know, many say, well, the fig tree, that's speaking of Israel. Well, yeah, in the Bible, Israel is pictured as a fig tree, no doubt about it. And then they say, well, okay, if Israel is the fig tree, that means when they became a nation, that generation that sees them become a nation will not pass away until the Lord comes back. That's not what it's saying. How do I know that? Because he says, look at the fig tree and all trees. Okay? This is not a symbolic reference. This is an agricultural one. And many miss that. And they're trying to say, well, okay, so it's not 40 years because that's already passed. Maybe it's 100 years, and they try and fit it in. This is an agricultural picture that Jesus is drawing for us. He's saying that when you see the false Christ, the false prophets, the wars, the world wars, the rumors of wars, the earthquakes, the famines, the diseases, the persecution, the abomination of desolation, all these cataclysmic signs in the heavens, when these things begin to happen, know the Lord's return is close. He's at the door. It's just as the tree's budding. You know summer is near, right? So that generation that sees all these things will see the Lord return. Why? Because it's only going to be 7 years. It's the tribulation period. And when it says this generation will by no means pass away till all things are fulfilled, we need to also understand the word generation in the Greek is genia, and it speaks of a race or nationality. Another sign would be that the nation of Israel, the Jews, would not ethnically pass away. I'll tell you what, that is a miracle in itself. See, after 70 AD, the Jews wandered without a homeland for 1,878 years. No other ethnic group has survived more than five generations, more than 150 years or so without a homeland, because they begin to get assimilated into other groups, other cultures. But not with the Jews. They even have preserved the Hebrew language. Think about it. Hitler tried to destroy the Jews, some 6 million of them. They're still here. He's gone. Think about that. And again, here's another sign. The Jews have remained. Now, some have a very hard time with this, and some people don't want to deal with end times, eschatology. But Jesus, I like what he says here. You know, heaven and earth will pass away, but my words will by no means pass away. You think it's important to know his words? Yeah, I want to know the story, okay? I mean, I hate to say it, this is kind of like Cliff Notes for Dummies, okay? Jesus understands us. He's given us. This is what's going to happen. You got to trust me on this. It's going to come to pass. And what does Satan love to do is to get people away from trusting the word of God. Well, that's not what he means. That can't be. We're living in a different time today. And so we got to update the word of God. We got to change it. Now, this was for a specific group of people. It's not for us. And what they've done is they've said, well, God, you're just not smart enough because you can't speak to people back then and people today. You just don't understand us. We're very complex people here today. Are you kidding me? I get lost in my house, you know? He's a lot smarter than me. And I'm going to trust what he says. Why? Has he ever been wrong? God's never been wrong. And here's the confidence that I have. You know, he gives us prophecy, and that really solidifies it for me. Because if God could tell me what's going to happen before it happens, I'm going to trust that guy. And I do. I trust what his word says. His word is truth. I'm going to trust it. Look at verse 34. But take heed to yourselves, lest your hearts be weighed down by
down with carousing, drunkenness, and cares of this life, and that day come upon you unexpectedly. For it will come as a snare on all those who dwell on the face of the whole earth. Watch therefore and pray always that you may be counted worthy to escape all these things that will come to pass and to stand before the Son of Man. You know what? How true that is. Worldliness, carnality is a snare or trap that entangles many Christians. And Jesus' warning is simple. Hey, I'm coming back. Keep your eyes focused upward. Keep strong in the faith. Occupy till I come. Continue doing the work. Don't let the worldly things weigh you down or prevent you from serving him. Don't be so busy with worldly things that you're not looking for his return. I mean, it's our blessed hope. But Paul said in Titus 2, verses 11 through 15, for the grace of God that brings salvation has appeared to all men, teaching us that, denying ungodliness and worldly lust, we should live soberly, righteously, and godly in this present age, looking for the blessed hope and glorious appearing of our great God and Savior Jesus Christ, who gave himself for us that he might redeem us from every lawless deed and purify for himself his own special people, zealous for good works. Speak these things, exhort and rebuke with all authority. Let no one despise you. There it is. Now, I realize verse 36 causes some anxiety for Christians. I know one woman who is very nervous about this. And she goes, I'm watching and praying that I may be counted worthy to escape this judgment that's coming. I got some really bad news for you. You're never going to be worthy. Right? I mean, think about it. All our righteousness is like filthy rags. So are we really worthy? No. We'd be in trouble if that was it. What makes us worthy to escape this judgment of God? Good works? Going to church? Giving money to the church? We talked about that. No. Jesus, right? In 1 Thessalonians 5, verses 9 through 11, Paul said, for God did not appoint us to wrath, but to obtain salvation through our Lord Jesus Christ, who died for us, that whether we wake or sleep, we should live together with him. Therefore, comfort each other and edify one another, just as you are also doing. Watch and pray. Don't be caught unprepared. But the only reason we're worthy is because we've asked Jesus Christ to be our Lord and Savior. Apart from that, we're not worthy. It's his righteousness that's been imputed into our lives by faith. Now, finishing up, look at verse 37. And in the daytime he was teaching in the temple, but at night he went out and stayed on the mountain called Olivet. Then early in the morning, all the people came to him in the temple to hear him. Was Jesus focused on his work? Oh man, absolutely. The cross is getting close. And he took time to teach the people. He spent the night on the Mount of Olives, probably praying for strength to complete the work that was before him. What a great example. And I love that Jesus always wants to teach. And now he's given to us his Spirit, right? To teach us the things of God, to open the Word of God up to our hearts and our lives so we can live the way he wants us to live. As I close this evening, there is coming a judgment that is far greater than anything that has happened, even than the flood. This judgment is not going to be instantaneous. It's going to last 7 years. The flood came quickly. And even in 70 AD, when judgment came upon the Jews, this is far worse. One writer put it like this. Said, this call to vigilance is universal. It is meant for us today. Jesus issued the command from the Mount of Olives, the official site of his return. Will his coming be today or in the next decade? Possibly. We must not be numbered by all the earthbound, secular voices that say life will go on and on. It will not. All of life is moving toward him. He is the image of the invisible God, the firstborn over all creation. For by him all things were created, things in heaven and on earth, visible and invisible, whether thrones or powers or rulers or authorities. All things were created by him and for him. We are to keep looking up. The grace of God teaches us to say no to ungodliness and worldly passions and to live self-controlled, upright, and godly lives in this present age while we wait for the blessed hope, the glorious appearing of our great God and Savior, Jesus Christ. Dear friends, now we are children of God. And what will be has not yet been made known, but we know that when he appears, we shall be like him, for we shall see him as he is. Everyone who has this hope in him purifies himself just as he is pure. Keep looking up. Be excited about the Lord's return. I mean, it is the most amazing thing. He's coming back for his bride, the church. We're going to be with him for eternity. We put such an emphasis on the things of this world that are temporary. And I'm not saying you can't enjoy sports, you can't enjoy this. Yeah, of course you can.
But is it the thing that has taken over your life? Everything you do is centered around it. Because I'll tell you, then you're wrong. Because what you do needs to be centered on Christ, and everything else will fall into place. But when we start moving to other things, this is where we get into trouble. Keep looking up. Our redemption is drawing near. Hallelujah. Praise God, man. Because when I see the atrocities in this world, when I see all the death and diseases that are going on, like, Lord Jesus, please come quick, because this world is out of control. But before he comes, there's a lot of people that need to get saved. And I don't know who that last Gentile is. So we share our faith. We let the Holy Spirit quicken the words that we've given to that person. There are many, many people in this world coming to Christ. But I know in a lot of Muslim nations, they are coming to Christ. In our country, we have so much that we put our hope in instead of the Lord. And that's the problem. And sometimes God's got to bring us down before we look up. Maybe that's what's going to happen in the I don't know. But I do pray for a great revival, and whatever it takes, those people's lives, their eternity is more important than their physical comfort. So keep looking up, guys. Let's pray. Father, we again thank you for your word. And we thank you that you've told us the things that are going to be happening. We don't need to be fearful. We don't need to worry. We need to keep our eyes focused upon you and the work you called us to do. Because not a hair on our head is going to be touched unless you allow it. And to be absent from this body is to be present with you. So they can't take away Jesus from our lives. No one can. You are with us forever. We are so thankful. And Lord, I pray, put upon our hearts this passion to share our faith. We love you so much, and we thank you, and we ask these things in Jesus' name. Amen.

That's all the time we have for today's teaching. If you would like a personal copy of this message, mention today's date when you contact us. Our mailing address is Calvary Chapel, Manitowoc, Post Office Box 224, Manitowoc, Wisconsin, 54221-0224. 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It is the hope of Pastor Joe and the congregation of Calvary Chapel, Manitowoc, that you would grow in the grace and knowledge of our Lord and Savior, Jesus Christ. Until next time, may the Lord nourish you with His sustaining word.

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1: This is the place, no?
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1: Welcome to Chapter by Chapter. Every day, Sandy Adams, pastor of Calvary Chapel Stone Mountain, summarizes a succeeding chapter of the Bible in hopes that you'll listen and read that day's chapter. It's important for God's people to stay in God's Word. We hope that Chapter by Chapter helps. Here's Sandy with today's chapter.
2: The church in Corinth possessed spiritual gifts, but they were ignorant about their proper use. Just having a spiritual gift doesn't mean I know how and when to use it. Paul never discourages the use of supernatural gifts, but he does give instructions for their orderly implementation. The Corinthians were used to serving mute idols, but now they were excited about praying to a God who talked back. No wonder they became preoccupied with the vocal gifts. Yet in 1 Corinthians chapter 12, Paul gives a whole list of supernatural gifts. Gifts of understanding, unction, and utterance. Spiritual gifts are not natural talents or acquired skills, but supernatural enablings. They're given at the Spirit's discretion. He dispenses the gifts as he sees fit, but he wants to hand one to each of us. Spiritual gifts are given to the individual, not for his own benefit, but so he can minister to the church. Each Christian has certain gifts that the rest of the church needs. Some of us are high visibility members. Others work behind the scenes. But we all need each other. Until we realize our interdependence, we'll hinder our effectiveness. Too many churches function with little coordination. People fight to do the same job rather than work together. No wonder the church is weak. We need to be open to spiritual gifts and find our place in the body of Christ.
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4: It's 65 degrees.

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2: Martin Luther said, "I have only two dates on my calendar, today and Judgment Day." 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It'll help him keep his heart free from sin.
3: But more than that, it will horrify him when he sees this world soak up sin as though there were no tomorrow. This world's love for iniquity justifies God's wrath. Think of their fate. But to those who are self-seeking and do not obey the truth, but obey unrighteousness, indignation and wrath, tribulation and anguish upon every soul of man who does evil, of the Jew first and also of the Greek.
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0: always afraid of what comes next. We cling to what's familiar in this world, as painful as it may be, because we are unsure about what the future might hold. Let's listen as Pastor Xavier Rees discusses the simple truths about a peaceful assurance when living a life in Christ.
1: Paul told the Corinthians in his second letter that the instant a believer is absent from this body, he is present instantly with the Lord. Look at verse 1. We know that when this earthly tent is destroyed, we have a building from God, a house not made with hands, eternal in the heavens. The contrast is temporal, eternal, earthly, heavenly. In verse 2 through 4, he says, we groan earnestly, desiring to be clothed with our habitation or dwelling, which is from heaven. And then he says twice, we're never found naked. So if I'm in this body, I'm not in the other one. If I'm in the other one, I'm not in this one. I'm never in an in-between state. Is that clear? Look at 5 through 6. God has prepared us for this very thing, giving us the Spirit as a down payment, so we are always confident, knowing that while we are at home in the body, this tent here, we are absent from the Lord. Real simple. This is a tent. You ever go camping? You buy a new tent? You swear they gave you small poles or large poles. You can't stretch that. You got to stretch it. But the more you go camping, the easier it is to put that tent up. And then one day you go camping, you pull it, and the sucker rips. It's the first sign that says it's dying. You're going to have to get a new one one day. And that's what happens to this body. Man, we are born. We're young. We think we're studs. And all of a sudden, we get older. Starts tearing. Starts leaking. Starts doing everything. It's, I got to get a new one of these things. Now, Paul the Apostle confirms this as he speaks to the Philippians in chapter 1, verse 23. He declares to the Philippians that he had a desire to depart and to be with Christ, but that he would stay because it would be far better for them. Take notice that Paul didn't say he would be waiting in a holding pattern or a holding tank. Paul said that he would be with Christ once he departed. Obvious things I'm pointing out. They're real obvious. The minute you die, you are before the Lord in your spirit and soul instantly. Then when Jesus returns at the rapture, then he raises the physical body. This body goes to the ground. I go before the Lord. 400 years before the birth of Christ, Socrates, the renowned Greek philosopher, drank poison hemlock and laid down to die. Shall we live again? His friends asked him. He dying replied, I hope so, but no one can know. The majority of the human race dies like that, ladies and gentlemen. I hope so. How sad. You can know as you open your heart to Christ.
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4: It's 64 degrees.
5: Every house seems to have one door that sticks. You have to lift the handle, pull a little, shove with your shoulder, and pretend that was normal. Some parts of life feel like that too. You keep trying to move forward, but something keeps catching. Old fear, old guilt, old patterns that don't let go easily. But God is patient with stuck places. He doesn't walk away because progress takes time. He keeps working. He keeps making a way forward. A little encouragement. WTSWLP.

Isaiah chapter 1, verses 18 through 19. Come now and let us reason together, says the Lord. Though your sins are like scarlet, they shall be as white as snow. Though they are red like crimson, they shall be as wool. If you are willing and obedient, you shall eat the good of the land. This has been your sustaining word of the day, brought to you by Calvary Chapel of Manitowoc.

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1: This evening, if you would, please turn in your Bibles to Genesis chapter 49 as we're continuing our study through the Word of God. And in our last study, we saw that Jacob was sick and he gives the double portion of the blessing to Joseph through his Joseph's two sons, Ephraim and Manasseh. And as we move into chapter 49 this evening, I believe it flows from what transpired in Genesis 48. Keep in mind that these words were spoken to the sons of Israel are going to be prophetic in nature, or they spoke of what the future had for these their descendants. Of this chapter, we're told of these words of Jacob, or I should say Israel, that Jacob in faith, and as God's conventional instrument, looked forward to the conquest and settlement of Israel in the land of Canaan, and then beyond to a more glorious age. God gave his people this prophecy to bear them through the dismal barrenness of their experiences, and to show them that he planned all the future. For Jacob's family, the future lay beyond the bondage of Egypt and the land of promise. But the enjoyment of the blessings of that hope would depend on the participant's faithfulness. So from the somberness of his deathbed, Jacob evaluated his sons one by one and carried his evaluations forward to the future tribes. So with that as our introduction, let's pick up here in Genesis chapter 49, beginning in verse 1, and let's see what the Lord has for us this evening as we study his word. We're told this, "And Jacob called his sons and said, 'Gather together, that I may tell you what shall befall you in the last days. Gather together and hear, you sons of Jacob, and listen to Israel, your father.'" So from the text, it would seem that it was this after Jacob had blessed the sons of Joseph, Manasseh, and Ephraim, that he calls all his sons together to come before him so he can bless them. And, you know, what shall befall you in the last days? What they're going to encounter. These are the dying words of the patriarch of Israel and kind of his farewell speech, you might say. You know, when Matthew Henry was dying, that great biblical commentator and scholar, he said, "A life spent in the service of God and communion with him is the most pleasant life that anyone can live in the world." Yeah. You know, it's important how we live out our faith and the testimony we leave behind for future generations. You know, I'll give you two examples of godly men that I grew up with in my Christian life, early on in my Christian life when I first got saved. The first is J. Vernon McGee. You know, it's hard to believe J. Vernon McGee went to be with the Lord in 1988, some 35 years ago. And yet we still have his messages on our radio station. Why? Because he teaches the Word of God. They're still relevant today. When I first got saved, man, I used his commentators because he was so easy to understand as he taught the Word of God. And then, of course, Pastor Chuck Smith. You know, he went home to be with the Lord back in 2013, some 10 years ago. And I grew up in my Christian life listening to Pastor Chuck. You know, I'd put the tapes on, you know, the little tapes, put them in there. You have to turn them over. And Pastor Chuck was famous for this because I'd be listening to him, and then there would be this pause. I'm thinking, oh, I have to turn the tape over now. And I turned the tape over. No, it still had a ways to go. That was a Chuck pause. And I love Pastor Chuck because, once again, he made the Word of God so easy to understand. So these are people that blessed me. They passed this down to future generations. We still listen to Pastor Chuck. He's on our radio station. And again, you don't have to be a pastor to bless people. We can bless people as we live out our Christian life. And again, what we leave behind, the testimony we leave. Now, in verse 2 here, it's kind of interesting. It says, "Gather together and hear, you sons of Jacob, and listen to Israel, your father." He uses his name, Jacob and Israel, there. Why? Why does he do that? Because I think the Holy Spirit is showing us this. He's basically saying, "Hear, you sons of the flesh. Hear, you, hear Jacob." He called his kids sons of the flesh. "And listen to your spiritual father who is ruled by God, Israel." I think that's as simple as it could be. Did Jacob have problems? Yeah. He wrestled with God. He wrestled with the flesh. But he's going to speak these prophetic words of what will become of their descendants, specifically each tribe. So let's dig in and see what Jacob is prophesying regarding the 12, his 12 sons, the sons of Israel. Verse 3. Reuben, you are my firstborn, my might and the beginning of my strength, the excellency of dignity and the excellency of power. Unstable as water, you shall not excel because you went up to your father's bed. Then you defiled it. He went up to my couch. So yes, Reuben was the firstborn, but because of his immorality, he forfeited this right. In fact, Genesis 35, verse 22, it says, and it happened when Israel dwelt in that land that Reuben went and lay with Bilhah, his father's concubine, and Israel heard about it. And then in 1 Chronicles 5:1, we're told of the consequences of this incident. It said, now the sons of Reuben, the firstborn of Israel, he was indeed the firstborn, but because he defiled his father's bed, his birthright was given to the sons of Joseph, the son of Israel, so that the genealogy is not listed according to the birthright. And we saw that played out for us back in Genesis chapter 48, as Joseph, through his two sons, Manasseh and Ephraim, received the rights of the firstborn, or the double portion of the inheritance. Now, Jewish tradition, again, this is just Jewish tradition, tells us that Reuben repented of his sin with Bilhah, but the scars remained. Now, again, I don't know if he did or not, but there were consequences to him as descendants. And Jacob tells Reuben that because of his instability, he will not excel. Or literally, the tribe of Reuben will not have anything special to contribute or leave to benefit anyone. Is that played out? Yeah. From the tribe of Reuben, there's not a single prophet, judge, king, military leader, a really important person that emerged. Sin leaves its mark, even though God forgave his sin. And one last point about Reuben. When the children of Israel settled in the promised land, do you remember where Reuben stayed? They settled outside the promised land on the east side of the Jordan River. They were the first to be attacked by their enemies. They didn't have the rest of the tribes to help them. They were also one of the smallest tribes, almost to the point of extinction. And we see this as Moses blesses the tribes before he dies and said, let Reuben live and not die, nor let his men be few. So they were small in number, and Moses is praying for them. Well, here in chapter 49, look at verse 5. Simeon and Levi are brothers. Instruments of cruelty are in their habitation. Let not my soul enter their council. Let not my honor be united to their assembly. For in their anger they slew a man, and in their self-will they hamstrung an ox. Cursed be the anger, for it is fierce, and their wrath, for it is cruel. I will divide them in Jacob and scatter them in Israel. So these are the second and third sons of Jacob kind of lumped together for their previous behavior. Remember, it was Simeon and Levi who were involved in the slaughtering of the people of Shechem. And the reason they did that is because the son of Hamor raped their sister Dinah, even though he wanted to marry her. Again, I don't think he really loved her the way he should have. He raped her, but they saw it was wrong, and it was, and their plan was evil. They said, hey, look, here's the idea. We will let you marry Dinah, and you can marry the children of Israel, and we can marry your people if all the men get circumcised. They think it's a great idea. Hey, this is a good deal. So all the men of Shechem get circumcised. And again, you know, no anesthesia, no surgical instruments really like we have today. And they were sore. And it's when we see that Simeon and Levi come in and attack the people of Shechem and destroy them. They slaughtered them. It was a heinous act, and Jacob didn't do anything at that point. He was just angry at them because, you know, oh my gosh, you know, now the other nations will see what you did and they'll be mad at me. Not that they did something wrong. And it says here in verse 7 of chapter 49 here in Genesis that God will divide them in Jacob and scatter them in Israel. What is that about? Well, they're going to suffer for their actions, obviously. Simeon divided in Jacob or divided because of his fleshly actions. The tribe of Simeon shared the land with the tribe of Judah. In fact, Joshua 19 verses 1 and 9 tell us, the second lot came out of Simeon for the tribe of the children of Simeon, according to their families, and their inheritance was within the inheritance of the children of Judah. The inheritance of the children of Simeon was included in the share of the children of Judah, for the share of the children of Judah was too much for them. Therefore, the children of Simeon had their inheritance within the inheritance of that people. Also, the tribe of Simeon was one of the smallest numerically. Numbers 26:14 tell us that. And they started out from Egypt being the third largest tribe. Within 35 years, during the second census, 63% of the tribe perished and again became one of the smallest. Levi, it says, is going to be scattered in Israel. Why not scattered in Jacob? Why Israel? Well, because remember, what is Levi going to do? What is their descendants going to do? They're going to be the priestly tribe, governed by God, in a sense. And God extended grace to them. Why? Well, I think because of their faithfulness during the golden calf incident. And we'll see that when we get to Exodus chapter 32. But remember, it says, starting in verse 26 of Exodus 32, Moses stood in the entrance of the camp and said, "Whoever is on the Lord's side, come to me." And all the sons of Levi gathered themselves together to him. And he said to them, "Thus says the Lord God of Israel, let every man put his sword on his side and go in and out from entrance to entrance throughout the camp, and let every man kill his brother, every man his companion, and every man his neighbor." So the sons of Levi did according to the word of Moses, and about 3,000 men of the people fell that day. Then Moses said, "Consecrate yourselves today to the Lord, that he may bestow on you a blessing this day, for every man has opposed his son and his brother." Yeah, the tribe of Levi, it was obviously blessed. They were the priestly tribe, and they were scattered throughout Israel. Remember when the lands divided up, they occupied 48 cities to teach the people the things of God. They didn't have an inheritance, though. They didn't have any land for themselves. Why? Because the Lord was their inheritance. But back here in Genesis 49, verse 6 tells us, because of their actions, Jacob really doesn't want to be associated with them. He doesn't want to unite with their actions because of their cruel behavior. You know, yeah, that's not a good thing. Distancing himself from those who will entice you to do evil. And they were. Now, listen to how Warren Wiersbe kind of sums this up for us. He said, "Since it was dangerous to be in their assembly, God arranged that the two tribes would not be able to assemble or do anything together. The tribe of Simeon was eventually absorbed into the tribe of Judah, and the tribe of Levi was given 48 towns to live in, scattered throughout the land. Indeed, the brothers were divided in Jacob and scattered in Israel," just as God said here in Genesis chapter 49, what Jacob was saying. Look at verse 8 here. "Judah, you are he whom your brothers shall praise. Your hand shall be on the neck of your enemies. Your father's children shall bow down before you. Judah is a lion's whelp. From the prey, my son, you have gone up. He bows down, he lies down as a lion, and as a lion, who shall rouse him? The scepter shall not depart from Judah, nor a lawgiver from between his feet until Shiloh comes. And to him shall be the obedience of the people, binding his donkey to the vine and his donkey's colt to the choice vine. He washed his garments in wine and his clothes in the blood of grapes. His eyes are darker than wine and his teeth whiter than milk." Now, the name Judah means praise, and the brothers would look with praise to Judah. Why? Well, who came from the line of Judah? Well, David came from the line of Judah, and also Jesus came from the line of Judah. And what was one of the things that David loved to do? What was he called? The sweet what of Israel? The sweet psalmist of Israel. David loved to praise the Lord. And, you know, it's like James Hastings wrote, the David of Israel is not simply the greatest of our kings. He is the man great in everything. He monopolizes all her institutions. He is her shepherd boy. He is her musician. He is her soldier, the conqueror of all the Goliaths that would steal her peace. He is her king. He is her priest, priest substituting a broken and contrite spirit for the blood of bulls and rams. He is her prophet, and he is her poet. You know, again, like I said, David was the sweet psalmist of Israel. And some 640 years after this prophecy of David or Jacob, David was on the throne in Israel. In fact, Judah was the dominant tribe and remained that way. Now, Jacob also speaks of Judah as a lion. Why? Well, maybe because of royalty. It's associated many times with the lion, the king of beasts, you might say. Also, remember Judah's banner. It had a big lion on it, okay? And we'll see that as we continue on in our studies of through the Bible. When they set up camp, Judah's on the east side, and their banner is this beautiful lion. But also, what's the Messiah called? What is Jesus called? The Lion from the Tribe of Judah, right? So again, lots of pictures here that we're seeing. In Micah 5:2, it says, "But you, Bethlehem Ephratah, though you are little among the thousands of Judah, yet out of you shall come forth to me the one to be ruler in Israel, whose goings forth are from of old, from everlasting." It's speaking of Almighty God becoming flesh and dwelling among us, going to the cross of Calvary to pay in full for the penalties of our sins. And thus we praise him. And, you know, this is an Old Testament prophecy in Micah 5:2. And it's speaking of the Messiah being born in Bethlehem of Judea, right? But his goings forth are from everlasting. In other words, from beyond the vanishing point. And Micah is saying that this Messiah who is going to be born in Bethlehem of Judea is eternal. He's always existed. What's he saying? That the Messiah will be Almighty God. But the Jews didn't see it that way. Now, here's a troubling verse for the Jews. Here in Genesis 49, verse 10, "The scepter shall not depart from Judah, nor a lawgiver from between his feet until Shiloh comes." The scepter and lawgiver speak of authority, rulership, one who decrees. And so the rulership is not to depart from Israel until when? Until Shiloh comes. Now, yes, Shiloh was a town, but that's not what's being spoken of here. In fact, the Septuagint translates this verse, "until the things laid up in store come into his possession," or "until he comes to whom it belongs." It's a messianic reference, and it could be cross-referenced with Ezekiel 21:27. "Overthrown, overthrown, I will make it overthrown. It shall be no longer until he comes whose right it is, and I will give it to him." Again, speaking of Jesus. Even the Jewish Talmud, which is just a collection of ancient rabbinic writings that constituted the basis of religious authority for traditional Judaism, they translate Shiloh as one of the names for the Messiah. So here's the problem. "The scepter shall not depart from Judah, nor a lawgiver from between his feet until the Messiah comes." Remember who was in control during this period of time? The Romans were. Okay? And the problem is, around AD 7 AD, the Roman government took away the right of capital punishment for the Jews. Remember, the Jewish leaders presented Christ to the Romans to put Jesus to death, because they didn't have the authority to do it anymore. Rome took it away. And it was during this period of time, when that was taken away from the Jews, that the high priest put on sackcloth and ashes. Why? Because the scepter had departed from Israel and Shiloh had not come yet. And they felt the word of God had failed. It was broken. But here was a problem for them. the Word of God didn't fail. Do you think God's Word ever fails? Absolutely not. Because some 70 miles away from Jerusalem in the north, in the town of Nazareth, there lived with his mother and stepfather a young boy named Jesus. In other words, Shiloh had come before the scepter had departed. Oh, just like Jacob had prophesied, absolutely. Jesus was probably born around 4 BC, before the death of Herod the Great. In fact, Numbers 24:17 says, I see him, but not now. I behold him, but not near. A star shall come out of Jacob, a scepter shall rise out of Israel, and batter the brow of Moab and destroy all the sons of tumult. Again, speaking of Jesus, what Jesus is going to do. And he's come from the tribe of Judah, the tribe of praise. And what are we doing here this evening? Praising God. And verse 11 is interesting because it talks about the donkey, and yet it talks about his garments being washed in swine, his clothes in the blood of grapes, right? It almost sounds like speaking of his first and second coming. He came, what, riding in on a donkey on Palm Sunday. But when he comes again, according to Revelation 14, verses 18 through 20, and Isaiah 63, 1 through 6, his clothes are covered with the blood of grapes. Wow. So I think it's pointing to both first and second coming of Jesus in that prophecy. Now, up to this point, Jacob's been following the birth order, but that's until he prophesies over the next two sons, Zebulun and Issachar. They were not the fifth and sixth sons of Jacob. Why? Why the change? Well, maybe he's just doing it as they're gathered around his bed. I don't know. But, you know, grouped together according to their mothers. You know, the brothers, not the stepbrothers, were all together in groups, and maybe that's how it's being played out. Jacob's first four sons born to him through Leah were Reuben, Simeon, Levi, and Judah. After Judah, Jacob had two sons by Rachel's handmaid Bilhah, Dan and Naphtali. And Leah gave him her handmaiden Zilpah. She bore him two sons, Gad and Asher. It was then that God gave Jacob two more sons through Leah, Issachar, the ninth son, and Zebulun, the tenth. And then through Rachel were born Joseph, the 11th son, and Benjamin, the 12th son. So not birth order, but according to their mothers is, I think, how it's played out here. Look at verse 13. Zebulun shall dwell by the haven of the sea. He shall become a haven for ships, and his border shall adjoin Sidon. So Zebulun settled in the northern portion of Israel between the Mediterranean Sea and the Sea of Galilee. And I know that phrase, shall dwell by the haven of the sea, it really could be rendered looking towards the sea. And I think that's probably a better translation, because to the east and to the west, Zebulun looked to the sea, the Mediterranean Sea and the Sea of Galilee. And not only that, but the tribe of Zebulun was faithful towards King David. They provided the largest number of soldiers to David's army than any other single tribe. In fact, 1 Chronicles 12:33, of Zebulun there were 50,000 who went out to battle, expert in war with all weapons of war, stout-hearted men who could keep ranks. Wow, they knew how to follow orders, keep ranks. And it says his border shall adjoin Sidon. I think it's a warning. Because Sidon was a very, very wicked city, and it became a snare, not just to Zebulun, but to Israel. Remember, Jezebel was a princess of Sidon, of that country. She married King Ahab, king of the northern kingdom of Israel, and she was a wicked, wicked king. She brought her idolatry into the land of Israel. She supported the pagan priests and arrested and locked up the priests of God. So there's a warning. Verse 14, Issachar is a strong donkey, lying down between two burdens. He saw that rest was good and that the land was pleasant. He bowed his shoulder to bear a burden and became a band of slaves. Judge Tola was from Issachar, Judges chapter 10. But the men of Issachar fought against Sisera in Judges chapter 5.

0: 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If you would like a personal copy of this message, mention today's date when you contact us. 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It is the hope of Pastor Joe and the congregation of Calvary Chapel, Manitowoc, that you would grow in the grace and knowledge of our Lord and Savior, Jesus Christ. Until next time, may the Lord nourish you with His sustaining word.
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2: It's 428.
3: It's 64 degrees.
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0: Through the Bible is a 5-year study of God's entire Word, and together we discover God's purposes in history and our lives, found only when we believe in Jesus Christ. Do you know Him yet?
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2: Today's Wisdom for Women is Proverbs 19, verses 20 and 21. Listen to advice and accept instruction, and in the end, you will be wise. Many are the plans in a man's heart, but it's the Lord's purpose that prevails. Don't you just love to be around someone who wants to learn, someone who listens to the wisdom of others and prays before they jump into big decisions? Well, so does God. And above all, God wants to play the primary role of mentor in our lives. His Word is full of explanations and examples of both good and bad choices and the results of each. This is one of the reasons that I never get tired of encouraging people to read the 1-year Bible. There are so many Christians who just aren't personally familiar with the lessons from Abraham's life, or Lot's life, or Saul and David's life, or Peter's life. They are not reading the Proverbs every day, or the Epistles. If that's you, please pray about picking one up and starting to read today. God wants to meet you with fresh manna and timely advice from His Word. A few years ago, I was struggling with some big decisions. I had been praying, asking the Lord to direct. It just so happened that I was with some friends at the Grand Canyon. As I watched the sunset, I was overwhelmed with the power and majesty of a God who would create such a masterpiece. The next morning, I opened my 1-year Bible to read the Psalm for the day. As I read the words, I could sense the Lord's voice saying in Psalm 32:8, "I will instruct you and teach you in the way you should go. I will guide you with my eye." And so that morning, surrounded by the Grand Canyon, I felt secure, surrounded by the God who made it. This is Debbie Bryson praying that the practical wisdom of God's Word will make you wise.
3: The story of David and Goliath in the insect world. Hear the story on today's Creation Moment. And now, here's our Creation Moment host, Ian Taylor.
4: The relationship between the beaded lacewing larvae and the California termite pose a real problem for those who believe there is no creator. The lacewing larvae enter the termite nest in order to finish their growth cycle. Later, they leave as adults. The problem is, termites are often still at home when the larvae enter the nest. The termites, 30 times the size of the larvae, pose a serious threat to the larvae. But if you watch the larvae enter the nest, they wave their abdomen in an approaching termite, and the targeted termite immediately falls over. Upon further study, scientists have learned that the tiny larvae release a chemical that totally paralyzes the termite. Studies have also shown that the chemical
5: WTSWLP Manitowoc.
6: Hi, I'm Mary, and God has a message for you. In 1 Corinthians chapter 15, verses 3 through 6, God says, "For I delivered to you, first of all, that which I received, that Christ died for our sins according to the Scriptures, and that He was buried, and that He rose again the third day according to the Scriptures, and that He was seen by Cephas, then by the 12. After that, He was seen by over 500 brethren at once, of whom the greater part remained to the present, but some have fallen asleep." That is the heart of the gospel message. The question is, are you going to accept Jesus into your heart and spend eternity in heaven? 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
7: Do you trust God? Do you really trust Him? Consider this from Pastor Jeff Johnson.
8: David could have said, "Now what's going to happen when I get there? And why do you want me to go there? And what's there? And what's going on there? And give me more information." If we're that type of person, listen, you're not walking in faith. You want everything, right? Then you'll move. You want it all laid out for you. Where is the step of faith that is involved? God is a God that leads step by step, one step at a time. He gives you a step, and then you take that step of faith, and when you get there, He'll give you another step.

Good to have you with us as we begin another week of Bible study and practical application here on Sound Doctrine with Pastor Jeff Johnson, presented by Calvary Chapel Downey. Today we return to Pastor Jeff's new series through 2 Samuel. In chapter 2, David does something that sets him apart from many of the leaders who had come before him. He asks the Lord for guidance. As we know, David had been described as a man after God's own heart. 2 Samuel chapter 2 is an excellent example of this trait. Here's Pastor Jeff.

0: This is a beautiful one-verse definition of prayer. To inquire of the Lord. Ephesians 6:18. He says, praying always with all prayer and supplication in the Spirit, watching thereunto with all perseverance and supplication for all saints. Praying always. There's all ways to pray. There's a lot of ways to pray. There's private prayers, there's public prayers, there's intercessory prayers. There's so many different types of prayers. And he says, use them all. You know, use them all. Get to know those ways of prayer and use them to the glory of the Lord. And then he says, praying always with all prayer. In other words, pray at all times. The Bible says for Christians, we're to be praying without ceasing. Always praying about everything, holding it up to the Lord, seeking the Lord's, and inquiring of God. And then he says, with supplication in the Spirit. And so we're to realize that the Holy Spirit leads us to pray about these things. And he wants us to, and he brings us to that point. What are you going to do? Are you going to inquire of the Lord? Then do it in the Spirit. Don't do it to consume it upon your own lusts. No. James says, we have not because we ask not. And then when we do ask, we for your flesh. Pray in the Spirit. Supplication in the Spirit. Watching thereunto. In other words, beware of the hindrances of prayer. Watch thereunto. Beware that sin will hinder your prayer life. It's not that God's hand is not short, his ears not deaf. It's because your sins have what? Kept you away from that relationship, that beautiful koinonia fellowship with God, prayer life. And then on the husband's part, there's a powerful verse in 1 Peter 3:7 where it says, husbands, dwell with your wives according to knowledge, that you both might be the heirs of the grace of life together, that your prayers be not hindered. So husbands, how's things at home with wifey? You don't want your sins hindered. There are hindrances to prayer. We need to get it together. That our prayers would be answered. That we would be effectual, fervently praying as Elijah. It's going to profit much. We go on with this definition of prayer, and it says, with all perseverance. Continue to pray about it. Well, somebody told me the other day that you only pray about things once, and if you pray more, it's a lack of faith. Baloney. Jesus prayed 3 times. Paul prayed 3 times. You pray more than once. God loves to hear from you. That's why he says, you just continue to knock. Importunate, you know? Come on, Lord. Here I am again. Same prayer. But I'm going to continue on, you know? And he loves it. And then for all saints, he says, there's the power of intercessory prayer. How we need to pray for one another. For all that's going on in the world, for our missionaries on the backboard, to our families that are separated, to our loved ones, our relatives, intercessory prayer, we need to pray for all saints. Through prayer, our enemy will be devastated continually. Prayer is like a blow. Every time we pray, another blow to his way, his will being done. Prayer puts the enemy down. In fact, over in Colossians chapter 3, verse 15, it says that Jesus, having spoiled the principalities and powers, he made a show of them openly, triumphing over them in it. In other words, he has given us the victory. We have the victory. We need to pray. And as we pray, we're damaging in the spiritual realm the works of the enemy. We have the victory. Now, we are more than conquerors. Why? Because of what Jesus did on the cross. So as we pray, spiritual realm and the things that go on, the enemy, he loses it. The importance of inquiring of the Lord. Wow. He'll tell us what to do, where to go, and what to say. We have a song we sing about that, don't we? So notice in 2 Samuel chapter 2 and verse 1, that David inquired of the Lord. Very important when you're making a move. We're getting ready to move. We're going to sell our house. Did you pray about it? Oh, do you got to pray about those things? You better. Or you're in a whole lot of trouble. When there's a choice that needs to be made, should you pray? You bet. When you need guidance, should you pray? Yes. David needs all. He's getting ready to make a move. He's going to move everybody. David inquires of the Lord. So we're to ask. So David asks. Note that God answered David. You say, well, how in the world did that happen? Well, David had the Urim and the Thummim, and he had ways with Abiathar, who was the high priest there, to inquire of the Lord. We don't use the same system, but we do know that God answers prayer through, number one, His Word. God will speak to you through His Word, and He'll give you an answer for that which you're praying about. He'll direct you through His Word. We know that also God speaks to our spirits. He gives us that still small voice that's speaking into our own hearts, giving us peace in our own spirits about what's going on. And then we know also God answers prayer through open and shut doors, right? Through circumstances. We need to line these things up. So notice how David prayed and God answered him and said, I want you to go. Immediately, he said, go. And then David said, well, that's neat, Lord. But where? He continued on. He said, I need to know, where do you want me to go? Remember the Psalm 25 that we read this morning, teach me thy ways, O Lord. Show me thy paths. You know, show me your way. So David asked that. And God said, I want you to go to Hebron, which is 20 miles south of Jerusalem. Actually, from the area he was in Ziklag, was just a little out of the enemy's territory in the place that is called Hebron. Then when David goes there, God gives him the next step. And I appreciate that because, you know, God is a God who likes to hear from us, and He doesn't give us all the information right at once. And then David could have said, now what's going to happen when I get there, and why do you want me to go there, and what's there, and what's going on there, and give me more information. You know, if we're that type of person, listen, you're not walking in faith. You want everything, right? Then you'll move. You want it all laid out for you. Where is the step of faith that is involved? God will, He is a God that leads step by step, one step at a time. He gives you a step, and then you take that step of faith, and when you get there, He'll give you another step. Let me give you a couple examples. Remember Eleazar? Remember when he went to get a wife for his master's son, Isaac? Remember how he went, and he went 500 miles away, when he got to that place, he said, and as I was in the way, the Lord led me. He took that step and he went, and the Lord led him right to the very house, one step at a time. Philip in the New Testament was in a place of revival in Samaria. Everything was going great. God spoke to Philip and said, I want you to go to Gaza, which was the armpit of the world. Gaza? There's nothing out there but desert. And yet he didn't question the Lord. Next moment, you see that Philip just left Samaria, all the people and all the great ministry, and he went out to a little desolate area in the desert, Gaza. And when he got there, God gave him the next step. See that chariot over there? He said, yeah. Join yourself to that chariot. He didn't question and say, well, what do you mean? The chariot's moving. What do you mean go up to that chariot? I don't know the guy in that chariot. Why? And, you know, he didn't question the Lord. The Lord just said, go to the chariot. Next moment, you see Philip running next to the chariot. Hey, how you doing? What are you reading? You know? And the Lord gives him the next step. Now that I'm running on the next, what do I do with this guy, you know? Witness to him. Share with him. Out of the book of Isaiah, Jesus Christ, he was able to share with the man. And the man was baptized and received the Lord. One step at a time. We need to take steps of faith. So little by little. Look at verse 2. So David went up thither and his two wives and his men, verse 3, and all that were with him did David bring up, notice every man of his household, and they dwelt in the cities of Hebron. So David went, he was open, he was obedient, he went with his wives. Now you say, wait a minute, what's David doing with wives? Aren't you supposed to just have one wife? Yeah? Did God approve of this? No. Is there going to be problems? You bet. There's problems with one. But that's what God wants. A man will leave his father and mother and cleave to his wife. Singular. David is wrong here. We'll see it. Trouble is ahead. Notice he left with his men and It goes on to say, and their households. But remember, we also looked a couple weeks ago where the faint-hearted also God brought up with them. God brings everybody up, even your household. Believe on the Lord Jesus Christ. Not only shall you be saved, but your household. God wants everybody to come. He's not willing that any should perish, but that all should come to eternal life. And so, look at it. God brought everyone up. His wives, his family, everybody, his men, even the faint-hearted got to come. What an encouragement. Everyone to Hebron. Hebron was, again, right near to the Philistine territory. So David's move was kind of a cautious move. God was moving him slowly into his position. David was to be faithful with the little that God had given him, be the best shepherd he could be, shepherd king, and that God would give him more. And so it was a slow bringing in and raising up of David. It doesn't happen overnight. You're not raised up into a position over a lot of people like that. It's a slow thing. You start with a few, and you're faithful year after year, and day after day, doing what God's called you to do, and He gives you a little more, and He gives you a little more. That's just how God works. Same with David. Verse 4, and the men of Judah came, and there they anointed David king over the house of Judah, and they told David, saying that the men of Jabesh-Gilead were they that buried Saul. Remember, it was these individuals of Judah that David sent the spoils from the enemy to. Remember? David sent them to all the leaders in Judah. It was a political move on David's part to win them over, but to also thank them for really being faithful to him and protecting him over the years. And so these are the men that anoint now David to be king over Judah. This is his second anointing, right? Remember the first anointing in chapter 16, verse 13, when Samuel anointed him in the name of the Lord? That was God's anointing on his life in front of all of his big buff brothers. Here's little David getting anointed. Everybody else is watching. Hey, what's the punk doing here, you know? How come he's getting anointed? You know, I'm sure that flipped him out. Looking at little ruddy David, smell like sheep. He comes called in the last moment. He's the one that gets anointed? What's going on here? But that was God's anointing. There's one more that is coming. David actually has three. But what's interesting to me is that finally, man will eventually acknowledge what God has done. And those in Judah saw God's hand upon David. See, when God anoints someone, when God puts his hand upon them, you can't but see it. Now, as men, what are we to do? You know, well, we're just to ratify it. Just go, wow, God's put his hand on this brother. And now, Lord, you know, we ordain him? No, we don't ordain anybody. God ordains, God anoints. We just ratify what God has done and say, bless you, brother. We're praying for you. Go for it, you know. And that's how it is. And finally, those of Judah, recognizing God's anointing, now they ratify that. And they anoint him and say, be king. And then they begin to brief David on the major feat, remember, that Jabesh-Gilead had when they went in to take the bodies off the wall of Saul and his sons, who were put up on the wall for trophies. And those of Jabesh-Gilead took those bodies off and cremated them and then buried the bones. Verse 5. And David sent messengers unto the men of Jabesh-Gilead and said unto them, blessed be ye of the Lord. Now this is the first act David as king is going to perform. His first act. He sends men to Jabesh-Gilead. Blessed be you guys that you have showed this kindness unto your Lord, even to Saul, and you buried him. And now the Lord show kindness and truth unto you. And I also will requite you this kindness because you have done this thing. Therefore, now let your hands be strengthened and be valiant. And your master Saul is dead, for also the house of Judah have anointed me king over them. David went to commend them. They weren't even a part of Judah, except David just said, I've got to go commend these guys. I've got to approve them and commend them for what they have done. And really, it's a good example for us. That when we know of a denomination, a ministry, or somebody that is doing great in the name of the Lord, we need to commend them. Whether or not from us. Well, so what? Well, I don't think they believe everything we believe. So what? When they're doing a work, we need to acknowledge it. We need to commend them. whether it's by writing or just telling them. What a blessing in the body of Christ. As David here now commends them for what they have done. Great job. So those who showed mercy now are, it looks like, receiving mercy. And here David is anointed as king of Judah. And he reminds them of that. Probably just saying, if you want me to be your king, I'll be your king too. And he was kind of suggesting that. But look at what God has done. Now, we come to the reaction and to the answer of the northern tribes in verse 8. We're just going to cover just a few more verses here because I want to start in to this reaction of the northern tribes to now David becoming king of Judah. What was their reaction? Verse 8, Abner is where we're introduced to him. We already heard his name one other time, but now Abner, we're going to talk about him in the next few chapters. He was the son of Ner, captain of Saul's host, took Ishbosheth, and the son of Saul, and brought him over to Mahanaim, and made him king over Gilead, and over the Asherites, and over the Jezreel, and over Ephraim, and over Benjamin, and over all Israel. Well, not all Israel, right? Because Judah wasn't king over Judah. David was. Ishbosheth, Saul's son, was 40 years old when he began to reign over Israel, and reigned 2 years. But the house of Judah followed David. The time that David was king in Hebron over the house of Judah was 7 years and 6 months. Abner was the general of Saul's army. Somehow in the battle, which is I thought was interesting, he escapes death. Now, if he was doing his job, which he should have been doing, right? And that was to be the bodyguard of Saul. Remember when David made fun of him? Remember that? Remember when David went in there, snuck in there, and got a clipped a part of his robe and ran out? And then he made fun of Abner and said, Abner, are you supposed to be the bodyguard? You're not too good. Look what I just got. Well, Abner really wasn't doing his job. In fact, I can see Abner in the battlefield running ahead of Saul and saying, I'm getting out of here. Grabbing Ishbosheth, the young son, and just say, come on, we got to get out. They're going to kill us. And they just ran, left Saul behind them as Saul gets wiped out. And they escape. Ishbosheth, Abner, makes him king over all of Israel except for Judah. And we see now the first time where the kingdom now is divided. The first split of Israel, which will bring us into a civil war. The southern kingdom under David, the northern kingdom under the direction of Abner, right? Because he's the one that's really ruling. So it's going to be a military type of government with a puppet head, right? Saul's son, just sitting there and Abner telling him everything what to do. Abner is really an extension and an arm of Saul. In fact, I found out by reading in 1 Samuel 14:50 that he was related to Saul, which is to me very interesting. Saul is dead! Well, let's mourn, David said, but let's go on. God's having his way. Oh, he is. Oh, he's got this little extension, this Abner guy still around. He's not only the general, he's related to Saul. Oh, no! You know, that same demonic, that same division maker, that same antichrist spirit, that same just wanting to come in and hang on to something that's not theirs. Abner was extending that arm. I look at Abner as a type of the Antichrist. Had a relationship to Satan, Saul being Satan. And the old scenario goes on. The two governments, one seeking to destroy the other one, as we even have today. The good and evil. Satan seeking to usurp God's authority, to destroy his children. Hey, it's not going to quit, is it? Until Jesus sets up his kingdom. And is King of Kings and Lord of Lords. But there always is God's remnant. Always, it seems, God's remnant survives. And his plan and his will be done. Jesus, who was the son of David, died to purchase a treasure that was in this world. And he died to purchase the whole world, to get the treasure out of the world. To reclaim this world. Actually, he went and he died on that cross to get a bride, the church. to one day be able to come back and be the Lord of Lords and King of Kings. And we're getting close to that point, guys. Very close. I believe His hand's on the doorknob and He's turning it. And we're very close to the coming of the Lord. For being King of Kings and Lord. Just as David now is coming to the point of reigning over all of Israel. David is a type of Christ to rule and reign over all of the earth. And there is a split today. There is a division today. There is a warfare for the souls of men. Who will be king in your life? Choose you this day who you will serve. You see, the Lord is still recruiting for that day. The Lord is still calling those that will hear His voice to come aboard. And I'll tell you something, that day is going to bring out a lot of things. What should we do, Lord? The wheat and the tares, they're being sowed together. Hey, just let it go on. For that day will reveal everything. The wheat and the tares will be shown. The goats and the sheep, what's going to happen? Oh, man, that day is going to reveal everything. Whose side are you on? I love this, and I want to end with this scripture in Acts chapter 26, where Jesus is saying about Paul, He says, I'm sending you to open their eyes, Paul, to turn them from darkness to light, from the power of Satan unto the power of God, that they might receive forgiveness of sins and an inheritance among them which are sanctified or set aside by faith that is in me.
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0: It's always been everyone's choice who is going to reign in your life. Who is going to lead your life? Who are you going to go to when you need help? Who do you have a relationship with? You either are out there in the world serving the enemy, Satan, and you have your own little philosophy worked out in your mind, how it all is going to come out. Or you've submitted your life to the Lord Jesus Christ. You've chosen to invite Him in to be your Lord and Savior. And you've chosen to submit your life to Him and to inquire of the Lord. What a difference. But Jesus is the only one that can break Satan's hold on your life. He's the only one that can bring God's power of love and forgiveness to your life. To pull you out of the darkness into the glorious light. And it's your choice. So God says, what are you going to do this morning? Who are you going to serve? Who are you going to allow to rule and reign in your life?
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2: This is Ministry 1 Minute for Mike. Today's verse is Revelation 12:11. And they overcame him by the blood of the Lamb and by the word of their testimony, and they did not love their lives to the death. This one gets the first part quoted often, but never the second half. It starts out by reminding us that these people overcame the wicked one by the blood of the Lamb and the word of their testimony, all very true and encouraging. The last half pricks our conscience as it reminds us that they didn't love their lives even to the death. In other words, they were okay with being martyred for their faith. We need to be thinking about this as the world turns more and more against God, His Son, His Word, and His people. Anti-Semitism is at an all-time high, even infiltrating the ranks of believers. It's recorded only once, but Jesus stood by the right hand of God when Stephen was stoned to death, Acts 7, 54-60. I believe it means if we die in our faith, Jesus will stand to receive us into His presence. Are you willing to give up your life on the cross? I hope it doesn't come down to that. I'm looking for the Undertaker rather than the Undertaker. This has been Ministry of Minute for Mike. Thanks for listening.
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4: I find that when we're told that we're to offer ourselves a living sacrifice unto God, that's the hardest kind to make, because when you crawl up on the altar and the fire gets hot, I crawl off. I don't know about you. I find a lot of folk do that. But it was only the Lord Jesus. He could say, I do always the things that please Him. I wish I could say that. I'm afraid you can't say it. But the Lord Jesus could. But that's a challenge to every believer today, because God delights in the continual obedience of His children. This is, I think, real food for God. What? Love and obedience.
3: Join a faithful company of people on the Bible bus as we go through the Bible. Find out more at ttb.org.

0: pondering what will be needed to be able to stand before the Lord of Glory. Here's Pastor Damian Kyle.
1: One day you and I are going to need a new body before we're going to be fit for the glory of heaven and the presence of the Lord in all of his glory, no matter how consecrated we might be in this life, to see the Lord in his eternal glory. Every once in a while I'll run into people who will talk about one day getting into heaven and telling God a thing or two. I don't think so.

0: Many rush in where angels fear to tread, but that's not wise nor safe. Unless you've been granted access, that is. Hi there. Welcome to According to the Scriptures with Pastor Damian Kyle. Join us here in the book of Daniel, where we're going to focus on chapter 10. Let's catch up with Pastor Damian there as we get things started today with some background and review.
1: The book of Daniel does divide evenly into two great sections of six chapters each. And the first six chapters of the book of Daniel are mainly historical. The final six chapters of the book of Daniel are prophetic, characterized by a long series of visions that the Lord gave to Daniel, having to do with man's history from the time of Daniel being alive all the way to the end of the age in terms of human history, all the way through until the governments of man give way to a new heaven and a new earth and the will and the purposes of God uninterrupted for eternity. That felt good to even say, let alone to know in our hearts that that is what God said is the end of all of this. Written about 2,500 years ago, and so we get this book of Daniel gives us man's history all the way down to its very end. And all of that continues here in chapter 10. It is important to understand that chapters 10, 11, and 12 constitute a single prophecy and communication from the Lord, final vision that was given to Daniel. Chapter 10 gives us the events preceding the vision. Then chapter 11 is the vision itself, and then a postscript of chapter 12, a recap of and kind of conclusion to that vision and to the book. The key to understanding chapter 10, and not only chapter 10, but all three chapters in terms of this final vision, is found in verse 14 of chapter 10, if you would just turn to it if it's not right in front of you, where it declares, "Now I have this angelic being that has come to Daniel. I have come to make you understand what will happen to your people." So this is referring to the Jewish people in the latter days, for the vision refers to many days yet to come. And so this vision is for the Jews. It's not for the New Testament church. If you get this all confused, then you will put the church in the middle of the tribulation period, where it isn't shown to be in the scripture and into that great tribulation where it doesn't belong. Also notice that the angelic being said that it's a vision for many days. In other words, a long period of time is involved. There's a great deal of the vision that would be fulfilled very soon after Daniel's life, and then a large portion of the vision that's yet to be fulfilled even to this day. Verse 1, we get the date of the prophecy in the third year of Cyrus, king of Persia. So in the third year of Cyrus, the king of Persia, 536 B.C., we're not going to test you on that. But what it does tell us significantly in following Daniel's life here is that it's about 75 years after Daniel had been taken captive from Jerusalem, and he is well into his 80s and into his late 80s now by the time he experiences this vision from the Lord. It is also important to understand that at this point in history, as he gives us that date in

that his age didn't allow for that. Jerusalem was a rubble in large part still from the destruction of it 70 years earlier by Babylon. It was a very, very hard circumstance for young men and women in their prime, let alone for someone in their late 80s. But it's even more likely that as God in his plan and his purposes for Daniel is that God simply didn't have that as a part of his plan. That somehow having Daniel remain under Cyrus, under that reign in Babylon, continue to be an influence for the things of God and for the Jewish people, that he was of far greater importance in impact by virtue of staying there. And so he certainly knew how to hear God's voice. And so it was God's will for him to finish out his ministry in the world without ever returning to his beloved Jerusalem and beloved Israel. The land of Israel was peaceful at the time of this prophecy, but as the vision, especially as we get into it, informs Daniel that the Jewish people at that time and then informs us even today that difficult times were coming. In the more immediate future of the Jewish people in terms of proximity time-wise to Daniel, but then also coming in the future as well. He declared concerning this prophecy that a message was revealed to Daniel whose name was called Belteshazzar. The message was true, but the appointed time was long, and he understood the message and had understanding of the vision. So concerning the vision, the declaration is that it was absolutely true, and Daniel understood the substance of the message and the vision. In verse 2, and in those days, I, Daniel, was mourning 3 full weeks. I ate no pleasant food, no meat or wine came to my mouth, and nor did I anoint myself at all until 3 whole weeks were fulfilled. And so, before the receipt of this vision came to Daniel, he was preceded by 3 weeks of mourning, a partial fast, and then limited kind of giving limited attention to his grooming and attention to himself in preparation for this vision to potentially come to him. We're told in verse 2 that he had been in mourning for 3 full weeks. Again, it isn't unlikely that the cause of his mourning, the cause of this deprivation that he voluntarily brought upon himself, was his concern for the news that he had perhaps received concerning certainly 2 years. He would have received reports in that time of the condition of the Jewish exiles who had made their way back to Jerusalem and were trying to rebuild the temple. As the book of Ezra records of this period, the children of Israel encountered a tremendous opposition against them in their attempt to rebuild the temple, and tremendous opposition to becoming resettled back into the land. In terms of the building of the temple, the altar had been set up. The foundation, you might remember, had been laid, but the work was brought to a halt as the peoples of the land that had come in their absence now kind of forced it to a halt. And so his mourning might very well have been over that condition of the people there in Jerusalem. But his mourning also might be attributed to how very, very few Jews left Babylon from that captivity to return to the land of Israel when Cyrus gave them the opportunity to do so. We are told in the scriptures that only about 50,000 people, when the doors were opened for the Jews to leave the land of their captivity, return to the land of Jerusalem, as many of them as wanted to, only about 50,000 under Zerubbabel, as is recorded in the book of Ezra, left. The overwhelming majority of Jews stayed in Babylon. In the relative comfort of it, the prosperity of it, the familiarity of it, and they didn't want to leave that. And so this might have been weighing upon him, and he might have just been simply seeking greater, and no doubt this was happening, just seeking a greater understanding of the future of the Jewish people in general. When we're told that he ate no pleasant food,
He cut out kind of the luxuries.

0: no wine, no meat. It isn't technically a fast, as a fast is described in the Bible, which is no eating at all, but it is what some people would refer to as a partial fast. So he eliminates the luxuries out of his life, probably not only eliminated those luxuries that were available to him in light of his position, but probably also ate a fairly strict and a meager diet as well. He is seeking God for revelation, and so he engages in this particular diet. Fasting, when you stop and think about your day in and day out, and how much of your day is given to thinking about food, preparing food, buying food, eating food. It's a significant block out of everyone's day. And in those days, they didn't have drive-through places or instant this or that, or go by the market and the meal's all made up in there. Everything is done, you know, kind of from scratch. And so to fast was to take a considerable amount of what was a daily focus, and instead of taking all the time that would normally be focused and concentrated on that, and then using it instead now to seek God in some extraordinary way for something from his throne. And it could be any number of things, again with Daniel apparently seeking to know more about the future of the Jewish people. And so Jesus, of course, he spoke to us as his disciples about fasting, and he said, when you fast. And so he certainly doesn't want us as Christians to think of fasting as a part of our Christian life to be something that is extraordinary or something that only fanatical Christians engage in, but that it is something that is there in the table and in play in our spiritual disciplines and seeking the Lord. This was the fasting that was going on, a partial fast. There are a lot of people who, because of a physical condition or maybe the job that they hold and how extraordinarily physical it might be, that a full fast is not in play necessarily for them. But lots of people fast in different ways. Some people will fast for a period of time and eliminate one meal in the day. Others will eliminate solid food, and it will just be a liquid fast, and just a heart toward God and seeking him. And so we see this kind of a partial fast with him. He didn't anoint himself at all, and so he abstained from whatever was like the normal kind of extras in terms of grooming in those days. You know, we think we're the only people in history. I'm not sure that they had deodorant in those days and hairspray and all of that. I don't think they had aerosol cans in those days. I'm very confident of that. But it isn't like they were cave people. So they would wake up, they would bathe, they would put an oil in their hair in order to add a nice fragrance to it. They would put oil on their body also for the purpose of fragrance. They would put oil on their skin, this anointing that's talked about here, because of the heat and the dryness of the air there to keep it smooth and to keep it from cracking. And so he takes and he abstains from that and kind of kept everything to a bare minimum. And we're told that he did this for 3 weeks, and the fact that he does this for 3 weeks gives us an indication about how serious he is about wanting to hear from God about whatever it is that he is seeking God about. We'll see as it unfolds that clearly he is seeking the Lord about the future of the Jewish people, his desire to receive this revelation from God. And then we're told that in verse 4, now on the 24th day of the first month, as I was by the side of the great river, that is the Tigris. So he gives us his location, the Tigris River, the Euphrates Rivers, the two great rivers associated with the Babylonian Empire. The Tigris River, in terms of the city of Babylon in those days proper, was some distance, several miles away or more from the city. So he was at least maybe 20 miles removed from the city at the site of the Tigris when he receives this vision. Or he may have been way up the river and been hundreds of miles away, perhaps on business, or perhaps he was just wanting to get alone and seek the Lord in this way. And then as he's there, the vision takes place. Verse 5, and I lifted my eyes and looked, and behold, a certain man clothed in linen, whose waist was girded with gold of Uphaz. His body was like beryl, his face like the appearance of lightning, his eyes like torches of fire, his arms and feet like burnished bronze and colored, and the sound of his words were like the voice of a multitude. And so here he sees this vision of this heavenly being, and there are some who believe that what Daniel was seeing here and all of this was the vision of an angel sent by God now to communicate the prophecy to Daniel, and an angel who then, as you will see down in verse 10, who then placed his hands on Daniel and then began to speak to him there in verse 10. So that's one way of looking at the passage. It's not the way that I view it, and for a couple of reasons. I think it's far better to understand that this vision that's described in verses 5 and 6 is nothing less than a Christophany or a theophany. That is an Old Testament appearance, pre-incarnate appearance of Jesus in human history, and that this angel who is spoken of in verse 10, he comes on the scene, and there is at verse 10 a change of personages that occurs at verse 10 and onward. And the reason that view is the majority view related to the passage is that this description of this heavenly being in verses 5 and 6, it so closely resembles the description of Jesus in Revelation chapter 1, verses 13 through 16, that it hardly seems possible that it would be a description of anyone else. In other words, that John then, in the book of Revelation, sees and describes with much of the same language Daniel's experience with the same personage, and that personage is Jesus. In Revelation 1, let me read a couple of verses to you as John describes his experience. And then I turned to see the voice that spoke with me, and having turned, I saw seven golden lampstands, and in the midst of the seven lampstands, one like the Son of God, clothed with a garment down to the feet and girded about the chest with a golden band. And his head and his hair were like wool, as white as snow, and his eyes like a flame of fire. His feet were like fine brass, as refined in a furnace, and his voice as the sound of many waters. And so a very similar description. The reaction of the men that were with Daniel at this time is given to us in verse 7. I wouldn't call them fair-weather friends, but when it got hot in the kitchen, they weren't quite up to what was going on. Probably not everybody is meant to receive a vision of this kind in their lives. 7, and I, Daniel, alone saw the vision, for the men who were with me did not see the vision, but a great terror fell upon them, so they fled to hide themselves. So they didn't see anything, but it only talks about them not seeing the vision. Perhaps they heard something related to the vision, or maybe just the intensity of the spiritual atmosphere that was produced here in the spiritual realm made them realize this was something a little more dynamic than they were interested in, and they scrammed. When we read here in just a moment and then through the chapter, and you see the physical toll that interacting with God in this way and in that spiritual realm, the physical toll, the emotional, mental toll that it took upon Daniel, it's a real deal. And they weren't up to it, and Daniel was. Now here, verse 8, therefore I was left alone when I saw this great vision. No strength remained in me, for my vigor was turned to frailty in me, and I retained no strength. And so all of his strength departed. I mean, we have to put ourselves in a place of just feeling that. I don't know that probably most of us have felt that kind of thing, to have the strength just immediately go out of you in that way until there was no strength. And Daniel then continues, and he said, yet I heard the sound of his words, and while I heard the sound of his words, I was in a deep sleep on my face with my face to the ground. So all of his strength not only departs from him, but then the result was that he ended up laying in a deep sleep, face down on the ground, but he was still able to hear the words that the man's words that were being spoken of in terms of the Lord speaking. So he's rendered completely immobile by his lack of strength. Even so, he continues to hear these words. This certainly speaks to the fact, I think, that one day you and I are going to need a new body before we're going to be fit for the glory of heaven and the presence of the Lord in all of his glory, no matter how consecrated we might be in this life. And Daniel was a very, very holy man to see the Lord in his eternal glory. Had this kind of an impact upon him. Every once in a while, I'll run into people who will talk about one day getting into heaven and telling God a thing or two. I don't think so. I think you're going to be a little Muppet without a hand and in a heap in that scene if you were allowed in with that kind of carnality. I always, when I see these kind of scenes in the Bible, it always makes me thankful that I'm saved. It doesn't take much to make me thankful for the fact that I'm saved, but the fact that I will not face him as judge, but I will face him as my Savior. And everyone will face the Lord Jesus one day in the context of either being him being my judge or being my Savior. And as the writer of the book of Hebrews puts it, for if we sin willfully after we've received this knowledge of the truth, there no longer remains a sacrifice for sins, but a certain fearful expectation of judgment and fiery indignation which will devour the adversaries. Anyone who rejected Moses' law dies without mercy on the testimony of two or three witnesses. Of how much worse punishment do you suppose will be thought worthy who has trampled the Son of God underfoot and counted the blood of the covenant by which he was sanctified a common thing and insulted the Spirit of grace? How our fellow man views a person's rejection of God and rejection of Jesus Christ and how it is viewed in heaven are two entirely different things. It will be an awesome thing to stand before him if he is our judge and not our Savior.
1: 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We've been in Daniel chapter 10 with Pastor Damian Kyle. 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Pastor Damian Kyle's studies in Daniel can also be heard online at accordingtothescriptures.com, oneplace.com, or wherever you get your podcasts. 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The zip code is 95356. We'll catch you back here next time for According to the Scriptures when Pastor Damian Kyle will continue our study of Daniel.

0: Isaiah chapter 1, verses 18 through 19. Come now and let us reason together, says the Lord. Though your sins are like scarlet, they shall be as white as snow. Though they are red like crimson, they shall be as wool. If you are willing and obedient, you shall eat the good of the land. 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
1: Ask you, do you find it hard sometimes to love the people around you? You know, you're not alone. Here's a thought from Pastor Lloyd Pulley.
2: The depth in your own life that comes to you when you have to love the most difficult situation, that makes you who you are. When love is hard, you dig your roots down deep in the Lord, and you love when it's hard, and you forgive when it's hard. And it's never fair, as I mentioned. If you forgive, it's not fair. Just get that in your head. It's never fair when you forgive. It's unfair. But God moves you to love and to forgive. And what comes out of that is what you become. And that's a powerful thing.

yardstick do you use to measure success in life? If you watch television a lot, you'll discover that most of the world defines success as

0: power, wealth, accomplishment, you know, things like that. Today, here on Bridging the Gap, however, Pastor Lloyd Pulley will urge us to throw that kind of thinking right out the window and concentrate on what really makes for a successful life, an eternal successful life, glorifying God. We're studying the minor prophet Hosea right now, and we are nearing the end of this fascinating series. Join us. We're in chapter 13 as we catch up with Pastor Lloyd Pulley for today's Bridging the Gap.
1: See, it wasn't about their sexuality that they turn homosexual and they devise, we don't really need to do male and female thing. We can make our own design. In our culture, transgender, I can create my own identity. Sadly, there are people that are pushing this on our children. And listen, parents, if you are not aware what your kids are being taught in schools, I don't want you to think of those fifth grade teachers like when you grew up, and they were wonderful fifth grade teachers. I had a great fifth grade teacher. But now they've been indoctrinated to question the Christian morality that we have been forcing these kids to hold. And they're trying to set them free that you, whatever your parents assigned you at birth, you can decide to be whatever you want. And I'll tell you, Christian parents, do not fall into this false virtue signaling where you're wonderful because you're letting your kid be whatever they want to be. That's garbage. Kids need to be guided and directed and disciplined. So this was the iniquity. Sodom and Gomorrah, their real problem was they lived in the plains and they were so prosperous. They had so much money and food. They just got bored with life. They wanted to create new pleasures. They wanted to break out of the direction of God. It was pride that was the root of it all. Fullness of food and abundance of idleness. And, you know, that came with another thing. Neither did she strengthen the hand of the poor and needy. And I find that fascinating. Because it seems like the elite of this world, you know, they seem to be the vanguard to protect the poor. To, you know, can I say this? If you look carefully at a lot of the policies of the far left, they seem like their policies to raise everybody up and make it equal and bring down the rich. It's the opposite. They want to create a slave class that will do whatever they want. And their lives are always, all the problems are going to be blamed on the rich elite when they are the ones that are doing it. And this is exactly what happened with Sodom and Gomorrah. It became like the very people that were so prosperous and rich and they could do whatever they want, they didn't really care about the poor and needy. We have people that say, well, we want help for the poor and needy, but we're going to force your taxes to pay for that. Rather than what Christianity should be, instead of taking from me and giving to somebody, we should be inspired to be a part of the solution in people's lives, to be individually caring for them, not institutionalizing help. This should be our heart. With the last day's church in Laodicea, Revelation 3, verse 17, he says, because you say I am rich and I become wealthy and I have need of nothing, and you do not know that you're wretched, miserable, poor, blind, and naked. You know, they did a study on lottery winners. And listen, I don't know if anybody here won the lottery. I don't want to know. But here's what you want to think of. The feeling that someone would get if they just found they won the lottery. They won the $5 million lottery. The first feeling they get is like, it doesn't get better than this. And you know what? They're absolutely right. It doesn't. It goes downhill right after that. It's true. You could do a study on the lives of lottery winners. The relationships were broken. The addictions multiplied. Bankruptcy within a few years, far beyond the national average of people going bankrupt, or people that won the lottery. Is there something about prosperity that is a curse if you're not careful? And listen, what if, and I said this last time, what if your greatest blessing becomes your greatest curse? But now there's another side to this, because in verse 7, the Lord is going to answer the problem of Ephraim. The years of patience where he let these worldly, carnal, evil people be more prosperous than even his own faithful nation to the south. That's pretty fascinating. Why do all these evil people get so blessed? Why are these people that do bad things so prosperous? They get away with murder. We always ask that question. I remind you to keep reading Psalm 73 and you get the answer. That God put them in slippery places. That blessing becomes their greatest curse. But what about this? In verse 7, he says, "So I will be to them like a lion, like a leopard by the road, I will lurk." The irony is God, who fought for them like a lion, is now going to fight against them as a lion. Hosea foresaw that. A devouring lion. It's going to come to, I mean, I don't know if you've ever experienced huge difficulty in your life, driving you to your knees, but what if your greatest trial became your greatest blessing? See, the greatest blessing could be your greatest trial, and the greatest trial could be your greatest blessing. You don't know. I mean, think of how God cares. I mean, he's a devouring lion. That sounds horrible. It's going to get worse in verse 8. "I'll meet them like a bear deprived of her cubs. I'll tear open their rib cage and I'll devour them like a lion. The wild beast shall tear them." How do you reconcile this divine violence with God's love for his people? One thing you've got to know is that God still cares. This is his last ditch effort. When they get completely overtaken by the Assyrians, raped and murdered, killed, pregnant women flayed open, they get horrible things happen to them, but a remnant is saved. We'll see the final answer to all these things in the next chapter, but I'm just giving you a little bit of an insight. But think of your own life. If you had a rebellious son who mocked all you stood for, when they were 18, like, "I don't need to talk to you, I'm done. I'm done with this religion, I'm done with you, I'm done. You never see me again, I'm gonna go be my own. I don't need you anymore." Everything you held dear, and then you hear it's all falling apart for him. I actually had that experience with our son, pouring into him, loving him, spending time with him. But at 13, real brilliant young man, he got it in his mind he didn't want to be a goody good. Pastor's kids have that trouble. It's like, you know, the expectation, everybody looks at them, judges them, watches their every move, you know. And so he didn't want to be good. He said, "I'm out of here." So we lost his heart from 13 to 18. At 18, we lost him completely. And he went off on his own, went in the military. Eventually, that didn't work out. Got so messed up to a point where he's on full disability. He kind of fried his mind with drugs and with sleeplessness and living homeless on the streets of New York at one point. I mean, he was out there. And this pastor's heart was broken every time I get in the pulpit. You have the enemy telling you, "You blew it on him," you know, and you're beating yourself like, "What could we have done differently?" And so often the Lord would encourage me, you know, "What more could I have done for my own children who went astray?" This is the wayward heart. He got it in his mind, a philosophy that basically Nietzsche, he wanted to become the Superman, and he believed that family and love and commitment, all these moral, Christian moral values were keeping him from becoming the Superman. So he had to learn to hate us, practice hate. He practiced just everything you could do to torture us. Now, with a young man who's coming at you like that for years, what do you do when now he's in pain? Do you celebrate? "Yeah, get him, God." No, of course not. Do you think God does that with you? Of course not. Grieves his heart when you rebel against him. When you have to suffer, when you have to be torn apart, it breaks his heart. Your heart goes out when you see your child spiraling down. Your love doesn't diminish when they're evil. It increases, it intensifies because you see the end of it. But this divine violence is not contradictory. It's a complexity of holy love encountering covenant betrayal. Here's the problem that you have when you rebel against God. You think that you can have a God that you can manage who will validate your choices. But if you do find a God like that, he ceases to be God. You can't get a tame God. C.S. Lewis makes that very plain. God is not tame. He won't be tamed by our strategies. His ferocity against evil will always be there, but it's due to his love for our best. So he will be ferocious against evil. And so in verse 9, he sums it up. "O Israel, you are destroyed." But notice the contrast. "But your help is from me." You know, when I destroyed myself through idolatry and offended my eternal creator who fashioned me for his eternity and glory with him, my only help came from the very one that I offended, who alone could rescue me, just like the prodigal son.
0: Today's message from our series in Hosea is called Anatomy of a Wayward Heart. Pastor Lloyd will be back with part two in just a moment. Well, this July, discover encouragement and honest insight into a question that a lot of believers wrestle with. Why does it sometimes feel like God isn't answering? In Why Doesn't God Answer My Prayers, Erwin Lutzer addresses the real reason our prayers can feel unanswered. Unconfessed sin, wrong motives, God's timing. his greater purposes, and he reminds us that silence from heaven is never the same as absence. Whether you've been praying for something for years or you're just learning to bring your requests before the Lord, this book will strengthen your confidence in a God who hears and cares and who can answer in ways that are always good, even when they are not what we expect. Why Doesn't God Answer My Prayers? 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You can also write P.O. Box 569, Old Bridge, New Jersey. The zip code is 08857. Once again, here's Pastor Lloyd to bring us the second half of today's message in Hosea chapter 13.
1: Luke 15 describes the prodigal son in his prosperity. I want my inheritance. He goes out, he squanders it, and then it all comes to an end. And the only hope he has of going back to his father. And his father is, it's kind of like when my son in his rebellion, and we had to keep a distance. He wanted that. But then there was a point where he'd need something and we'd help him, but he still made sure we knew that he hated us. You know, it was kind of an ironic relationship. But I'll never forget one time when he made a statement, I don't know what I'm doing with my life. And it was like, to me, it was like the prodigal father looking, waiting, and the son just took a glance homeward and he's like, ran to him. We immediately got him in this Calvary Residential Discipleship. I warned him, it's a lot of Bible. I know you hate God and the Bible, but you know Ken. And so he went up to Ken Graves up in Maine, and God got a hold of his life and changed him. And he still had a lot of problems from all the stuff he did to himself until the Lord brought him home. I will say that I'm so hurt that he's not here with us to carry on ministry, to pass on what he's learned. But I'm so thankful to God for rescuing him and for what we've become. My wife and I, with all of that, it's like he makes you something because of that. He does something in you. I look at all the blessings that have come from those things, that the roots that I've gotten in the prayer life. I met with a couple of ladies afterwards who also have similar prodigal stories with their children and brokenhearted. One of them died in addictions. The other is really still messed up. And I could see the tears welling up in their eyes as we were talking about these things. They heard about our own son. And I said, you know, I just want you to know two things. One is the depth in your own life that comes to you when you have to love the most difficult situation that makes you who you are. When love is hard, you dig your roots down deep in the Lord and you love when it's hard and you forgive when it's hard. And it's never fair, as I mentioned. If you forgive, it's not fair. Just get that in your head. It's never fair when you forgive. It's unfair. But God moves you to love and to forgive. And what comes out of that is what you become. What you become. And that's a powerful thing. The second thing is, think of how many prayers that would have never gone up to heaven if everything had been easy. See, prosperity is a danger for us. We want it. We want ease. We want the easy life. I don't want any problems. Why are these problems, you know, and you got some people in Christianity, a large portion of Christianity, anytime they have a problem, the devil's fighting. I'm fighting the devil. The devil's doing. No, God is trying to knock some sense into you. You don't need to have unmitigated, unstoppable prosperity. It's not healthy. There are times when you need to get your roots down deep in the Lord because by nature we are lazy. We can't even continue reading through the Bible in a year. Ooh, did I convict a few of you there? I lost you at Leviticus. And now you're going to miss Numbers, sadly, because it's so powerful after you get done numbering all the people. I mean, every nine pages of just this tribe and this many people and this tribe and this many people, and your mind goes numb. I get that. It's great for reference. Just keep that in mind. One day you're going to find some amazing truths in that. You know, one thing I did one time, I took the time in Numbers. I'm going off track here, but this was really funny. I'm like, God, I really believe there's a purpose in all these numbers. How many people in this tribe, how many people in this tribe, and where they were stationed. And one day I actually took the time to lay it out in the desert. Okay, these tribes are north of the tabernacle. These tribes are south. These are east. These are west. Then I took the tribes and I saw the number here and the number here. And all of a sudden, when I put all the tribes in place, if you were flying from the east, it would look like a cross. And I thought, wow, there's a purpose in all of this. call me crazy, but I'll tell you what, I realized, all right, so I'm not going to dismiss even the most difficult passages in the Bible. But thankfully, there's some treasures that you find, little nuggets. I mean, think about it. When did you read Hosea last on your own? Right? Have we not found some nuggets here? And we haven't even got to the most powerful one. Let's go to verse 10 through 13, because he finishes up this picture of God sadly having to deal with him. He says, verse 10, I will be your king. Where is it any other? That he may save you in all your cities and your judges, to whom you said, give me a king and princes. I mean, remember they wanted a king like everybody else? And God gave them the tallest, the most handsome, the strongest, the most prosperous king, Saul. And he became a disaster to them until he raised up David. He says, I gave you a king in my anger, and I took him away in my wrath. The iniquity of Ephraim is bound up. His sin is stored up. I mean, think of sin storing up. When you keep going, it's like rolling on. It gets bigger and bigger and bigger like a snowball. Romans 1, storing up wrath that will one day have to be paid. The sorrows of a woman in childbirth shall come upon him. But you know what's worse than this? Ladies, I know that probably the most painful thing you ever experienced was childbirth. And just, you know that when we are smart as men, we will realize if we had to give the babies, the population would probably be one third of what it is. So God bless you, ladies. But here's the problem. If you're going to suffer like a woman in childbirth, one thing a woman has when she's going through labor pains that keeps her going is the hope of that baby being born. But when you're a man in rebellion going through labor pains, you have no hope. He's an unwise son, for he shall not stay long where children are born. But look what God's ultimate plan comes to. This is the verse that is like probably one of the most powerful verses. It's in Handel's Messiah. It's almost a verse that's quoted almost every Easter season. He says, I will ransom them from the power of the grave. I'll redeem them from death. O death, I'll be your plagues. O grave, I will be your destruction. Wow. Paul quotes part of this, 1 Corinthians 15:55. Oh, death, where is your sting? Oh, Hades, where is your victory? What God is saying is that I'm going to be a plague of death. I'll be the destruction of the grave. I will buy them from the power of the grave. Now, how do you do that? See, the soul that sins must die. The day you eat of that fruit and disobey, you will die. Spiritually, they die. How can you pay for that? He says, I will redeem them from death. I'll redeem them from the power of the grave. I will pay the price. To the point where verse 14, the second part of it, this last verse, it made sense. Pity is hidden from my eyes. How does that fit with God stepping in and being the victory and paying for the power of death? Where does pity is hidden from my eyes fit? Think about it. It pleased the Father to bruise his son. It pleased the Father that his son would suffer and die for the sins of the world, that his love for us could be expressed and he could redeem us from the power of the grave. Pity for his own son was hidden so that he could ransom us. That's a powerful thought. He will swallow up death forever, Isaiah 25:8 says, and the Lord God will wipe away tears from all faces. This verse read in the early church all through Easter transformed. Death is defeated. Death loses its threat. It has no more power. It's got no more sting. The sting of death is sin, but that does not make any power except for the law. See, the law reveals the sin, which pricks our heart, and it causes us to cry out to God. When you have no law, and that's kind of a lawlessness right now in our culture. Anything is right. Anything you feel, do whatever you feel. As long as you don't hurt anybody else, do whatever you want. There is no law. And you represent a God who has given us laws and right and Ten Commandments. And they hate you for that. And more we're going to see that. They hated Jesus. So he says in verse 15, though he's fruitful among his brethren, he's found a way to reject this right path. He's got so prosperous. An east wind will come. The wind of the Lord shall come up from the wilderness. They were so proud, so full of themselves, so wealthy to the north, that they got full of themselves, but they didn't realize an east wind was coming, the Assyrians. His spring will become dry, his fountain shall be dried up. He'll plunder the treasure of every desirable prize. Samaria is held guilty, for she's rebelled against her God. They'll fall by the sword. And this is a hard one. Their infants will be dashed in pieces, and their women with child ripped open. He tells them this 10 years before it happens. They had 10 years to think about his words, to know that This east wind is coming. The threat is there. But instead, they went down to Egypt making a deal. They're making a deal with the Assyria. They think they're safe. And I don't care what you devise for yourself. If you do not humble yourself before your Creator and believe the gospel, this, that He redeemed death, He withheld pity for His own Son for your sake. If you do not acknowledge that, there is no other redemption. The east wind is coming. Judgment day will come. It'll break our hearts. Arguably the most intense passage in Hosea. Especially when you think about dedicating these sweet little babies today and to think about what will happen to people when all evil breaks loose. And of course, we see parts of this throughout wars in the world, the brutality of some. When you drifted the last time spiritually, did you get any warning signs from the Lord? At any moment, did you sense you're destroyed, but you received help from God? I want to close with this thought. I always love the simple prayer. The simple prayer from a child is kind of represents this whole passage. What God wants them to come to is to realize as His children, they've got a problem. And so here's a child who says, "Dear God, I have a problem." And he says, "It's me." That's the best thing any of us can recognize. The real problem that we face is not out there. It's inside. It's me. It's my own sin. "Dear God, I have a problem. It's me." And you know how the Lord answers that? "Dear child, I have an answer. It's me."
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2: Pastor Lloyd, sometimes people assume that if God doesn't answer a prayer the way they hope, He must not care. 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
3: 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We often measure God's love by whether He gives us what we want. And yet His love is demonstrated at what we need. It's clearly the greatest need we had was salvation. And He sent His only begotten Son. So I think He shows how much He loves us. So if His answers don't match our expectations, maybe He's doing something greater. And that's where we've got to trust Him.
2: That's right. And that's such a helpful perspective because many of us have been there, right?
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1: It's 6:27.
2: It's 64 degrees.
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4: Today's Wisdom for Women is Proverbs 15, verse 30. A cheerful look brings joy to the heart, and good news brings health to the bones. If you listen to a lot of news right now, you might start feeling pretty discouraged. What's going to become of us if all these bad things keep happening? Well, Jesus lived in the real world, and the people he spoke to had plenty to worry about then, too. But this is what he said to them, and to us. In the world, you will have tribulation, but be of good cheer, for I have overcome the world. In Philippians 4:4, the Apostle Paul says, rejoice in the Lord always. And again I say, rejoice. But wait a minute, Paul. You're writing from a prison cell in Rome. You are there because of trumped up charges by mean, jealous people. Your traveling ministry is ended. You have nothing but the clothes on your back, and not to mention, you might be facing a death sentence. So, let's listen to what he said again. Rejoice in the Lord always. That's a really good word for us right now. Circumstances and people may let you down, but the Lord never will. Jesus promised he will never leave you or forsake you. So, if you've been dragging, if your children have seen you and your husband fighting and angry over money troubles, if your thought life has been consumed with fear, I have a great prescription for you. Open your Bible to Psalm 27:14. Wait on the Lord. Be of good courage, and He will strengthen your heart. This is Debbie Bryson praying that the practical wisdom of God's Word will make you wise.
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1: Please turn to Jude chapter 1, only one chapter, as we continue our in-depth study of the book of Jude. And been taking our time going through this book. And the reason being is because Jesus said in the last days, there's going to be a lot of deception. And I don't know if you've seen that, but there's deception everywhere. It's almost impossible to try and figure out what is true and what is not. Have you read articles that say, oh, this is unbelievable. How could they do such a thing? And then you read another article that contradicts what they just said, and you're like, well, which one's right? Deception, keeping us confused. But here's the thing. God's word won't confuse us because it's truth. We don't have to be deceived. And that's important. And that's why I think this is very applicable for the days we're living in, because false teachers with their false doctrine are coming through and spreading their deception through many churches today. And I realize that a lot of us feel, you know, not me. I know how to pick out false teachers and their false teaching. They're not going to fool me. Be careful. I've seen those that have been grounded in the Word be taken in and by these false teachers and their false teaching. I mean, I don't know if you remember back in, I think it was 1988, there was a book out, 88 Reasons Why the Lord is going to Come Back in 1988. And the phone calls I got, people wanted me to give the book. I was back in Chicago at the time, from Christians. And they said, you got to read this book. It's only a buck. It's 88 reasons why the Lord's coming back this year. And I said, well, I know it's not correct. Because the Lord says, you don't know the day or the hour. We don't know. We know the seasons. And like, oh no, this is right. And you know what? 1988 came and passed. He made about $1 million on that book. And then he wrote another book, 89 Reasons Why the Lord's Coming Back in 1989. That was the last of his series, I guess, you know, as people kind of got wind of what he was doing. You know what? We got to be careful. And these guys don't announce themselves as false teachers. They look like they're teaching the truth. They'll quote Bible verses, even though, like in Paul's day, they twisted what he said to make it fit what they wanted. And people will do that today. And they're very subtle. They come in secretly, disguise themselves as Christians, and speak forth lies. You know, I know we've used this example before, but this is this pastor who has a huge following, Andy Stanley, is not speaking the truth. In fact, what he says reminds me of what the devil said to Eve in the garden, has God indeed said? Because he's challenging God's word. He doesn't want you to believe all of God's word. And that's very, very dangerous. This is what we're told. As North Point Community Church pastor Andy Stanley continues to be embroiled in a series of controversies featuring the revelation of widespread LGBTQ-affirming pastors, church leaders, and sentiment within their churches, Stanley is going through a sermon series where he outlines the fundamentals of the faith that must be believed to be a Jesus follower. Now, it's very interesting. You can, again, twist God's word to accept sin within the church. And that's what we see. They twist it. Because Stanley's approach is to elevate the red letters, the direct words of Jesus, above other scriptures, he suggests that the church's historical misuse of the Bible for harmful nonsense stems from treating Jesus' words in Matthew 28:18, and Jesus came and said to them, all authority in heaven and on earth has been given to me, as just another verse in the Bible, and equating it with other scripture. Again, he's saying because we take the whole counsel of God, we're misusing and abusing the scriptures to believe what we want them to say. He argues that the problem lies in the church considering the entire Bible as its authority. In his view, it should be Jesus, not the Bible, who is the church's authority. This line of secular reasoning rarely makes sense, given that the only trustworthy information we have about Jesus is found in the scriptures. He believes this perspective, supposedly held by first century Judeans, prevented them from misrepresenting Jesus. So because we take the entire Bible, not just the red letter edition, we're misrepresenting Jesus. And I'll let you in on a little secret. when these words were penned, they didn't use red ink. I know you guys are shocked, right? Think about it. Exactly. So I don't understand that, but this is what he said. Do you know why the church has been able to leverage the Bible for all kinds of harmful nonsense through the ages? Do you know why the church and church leaders and Christian people have been able to leverage the Bible for all kinds of harmful things that end up harming other people who claim to be Christians? It's because this statement, Matthew 28:18, and Jesus came and said to them, "All authority in heaven and on earth has been given to me," has been reduced to just another verse in the Bible, equated with every other statement or verse in our sacred text.

Here's what they thought they heard him say, or here is the implication of what he said. Ladies and gentlemen, Moses was your guy, Torah was your text, but the king has arrived. The shadow caster is here, so when they saw him, they worshiped him, they got what we miss. And because they got what we miss, they never misrepresented their king. You listen to some of that and you go, wow, that, what's wrong with it, Pastor Joe? Are you just, you know, trying to pick things out that really are not a big deal? Well, I think you know there's a lot wrong with that. What's wrong with it? He's getting us to doubt God's word, to read only the red letters that Jesus supposedly, well, he spoke. But again, he's limiting the scriptures. And here's the problem. All of scripture is inspired by God, and it's profitable, right? For doctrine, for reproof, for correction, for instruction in righteousness, that the man of God may be thoroughly equipped for every good work. So that means from Genesis to Revelation, we read and apply the word of God to our lives. And there's a lot we can spend looking at that, what he had to say. But the big one is doubting God's word. As soon as we start doubting parts of the Bible, now we're editing it. We're adding to it, or we're taking away things that aren't there to fit what we want them to say. And that's very dangerous. But let me give you a red letter edition of what Jesus said in the before he went to the garden in John 17:17, when he was praying to the Father. He said, sanctify them by your truth. Your word is truth. You can check in your Bibles, John 17:17. It doesn't say, and the red letters that I spoke are truth. Okay? Your word is truth. And that's very important because, again, when you start doubting, then what do you want to believe? What are you going to believe? That's why when you start editing the scriptures, doubting parts of it, you can support all kinds of immoral lifestyles, like I said, where they have widespread LGBTQ-affirming pastors, church leaders, and the whole sentiment within the church. And for Jude, remember, Jude just wanted to write about our common salvation. That was on his heart. Why? Because that's so exciting. Look at what God has done. He wanted to share that. And then he says, the Holy Spirit got a hold of me, and he wanted me to write to you about earnestly contending for the faith that has been entrusted to you. And I told you, you know, my word program wanted to delete the out of the faith because they didn't like it. But it is the faith. It's not just anybody's faith. It's not anything you want to believe. It is the faith that has been entrusted to us that we are to contend for. And again, that's so important because the devil loves to come at us and try to water down God's word, get us to ignore certain parts of the scripture. And he'll never give up, just like my word program will never give up trying to take thee out of the faith. It never gives up. It's like, come on, just let it go. But yeah, it doesn't. And Jude has spoken about the false past judgments, upon these false teachers. And he looked at the unbelieving Jews as examples that came out of Egypt, the angels that didn't keep their proper domain in Sodom and Gomorrah as past judgments. These came upon these people just as the judgment of God is going to come upon these false teachers. And thus this morning, our focus is going to be the coming judgment. And I understand that a lot of Christians today want to ignore this fact. They just don't believe that God is going to judge anyone. But my question is, have you not read what the Bible says? And Jesus spoke more about judgment and hell than anyone else in the scriptures. And yet we're going to ignore that? I don't think so. You know, others say, hey, you know, God is a God of love, and he would never send anyone to hell. Which is true. God doesn't send anyone to hell. We go there by choice. We have a free will. So we choose where we want to go. One person, her name was Betty Eady, wrote several books on near-death experiences. She had a near-death experience, and so she's this authority. Not really, but this is what she had to say. The idea of hell and judgment are nowhere to be found in Betty Eady's bestseller, Embraced by the Light, on the New York Times bestseller list for more than 40 weeks, including 5 weeks as number one. Way back in November 1973, she allegedly died after undergoing a hysterectomy and returned 5 hours later with the secrets of heaven revealed by Jesus. So here's a new revelation, right? This is what she said, that Jesus never wanted to do or say anything

that would offend me. Well, that's great, man, because I could do whatever I want. All right. So he's kind of like a happy tour guide in heaven, but not the savior of the world, Almighty God who came. Just make me happy. Don't judge me. What does that do? It makes people comfortable with death. You know, listen to these people that have near-death experiences. That where do they go to? They go to the light, right? What does Paul say in Corinthians? That even Satan himself can transform himself into an angel of what? Oh, of light. And when you listen to their experiences, they don't talk about Jesus. They talk about, oh, I saw my loved ones who died, my grandfather, my grandmother, whatever, and I was so peaceful. What a deception. Because apart from Christ, we die in our sins. So the devil is very good at deceiving us. How do we know the truth? With a truth tester, the Bible, the Word of God. You know, I realize that many people go, you know, we've heard about the judgment of God, and it hasn't happened. And so what's the, come on, the life is just going to continue on. Peter talked about that, about how people just think, you know, life will continue on. And Peter says, well, remember what happened during the time of Noah. There was a big flood, God judged, and what happened in the past is going to happen. Again, not by a flood. In fact, think about this. During the days of Noah, how many people believed that God was going to judge the world? Eight. Eight people out of maybe 7-8 billion people on the planet, only eight people believed that God's judgment was going to come. It sounds like a lot of what's happening today. Eating, drinking, and giving in marriage until that first raindrop fell. And, you know, they all missed the boat, right? Absolutely. Sorry. They did, right? I mean, that's just the reality. And it doesn't matter if people believe in the judgment of God. That doesn't change that. God's judgment is coming. There was this farmer who was agnostic, and he wrote a letter to the editor of his local newspaper. Look, the editor was a Christian, and this is what he said. In defiance of your God, I plowed my fields this year on Sunday. I dissed and fertilized them on Sunday. I planted them on a Sunday. I cultivated them on a Sunday, and I reaped them on a Sunday. This October, I had the biggest crop I have ever had. How do you explain that? And this is the editor's reply. God does not always settle his accounts in October. Yeah. God, praise God, he's gracious and merciful, right? But make no mistake about it, he is a righteous judge, and he's going to judge a sinful world as he judged the world during the days of Noah. And look at the immorality, the wickedness that's growing today. We had Jonathan Domingo here from Far Reaching Ministries a few months back talking about child trafficking and how in Latin America and how they're using these kids as sex objects, destroying their lives, destroying their bodies. And you listen, you go, ah, can it get any worse? And I'm afraid to say it probably will. So when God is going to judge sin, understand it's a righteous judgment. And just because it hasn't happened yet doesn't mean it's not. And I think we're getting closer and closer to it. I mean, I listen to the things that are going on, and wow, look at all how we're moving towards this one world government. It's crazy. Look at how they're trying to rebuild the temple, and from what I understand, they're working on building a temporary covering for a temple on the Temple Mount. And they're working with another nation to be able to do this. How close are we? I don't know. I'm going to live like the Lord's coming back today, and I'm going to live like it may be another 10, 15, 20 years, because it's in his hands. If he told me the date, I'm sure I'd be sitting back in my lazy boy chair just waiting. Okay, Lord, you know, I've got my rapture shoes on. I'm ready to go. But he didn't, because he said, occupy until I come. Keep doing the work that I called you to do until I come. And that's what we're doing. You know, people will go, well, why are you going back to Russia? It's still chaos over there. Because I'm still called to do the work that God called me to do. And as long as the Lord provides, I'm going to be heading out in January. But this morning, our focus is going to be on this coming judgment. And I've broken it down just into 2 points. Here comes the judge in Jude 1, verses 14 and 15. And judgment for who in Jude 1, 16. So let's pick up in Jude 1, verse 14. And let's see what the Lord has for us this morning as we study
his word. Now Enoch, the seventh from Adam, prophesied about these men also, saying, "Behold, the Lord comes with 10,000s of his saints to execute judgment on all, to convict all who are ungodly among them of all their ungodly deeds, which they have committed in an ungodly way, and of all the harsh things which ungodly sinners have spoken against him." So Jude is quoting from the book of Enoch, and that's troubling for many. Why? Because Enoch is not part of the Bible. It's part of the Apocrypha. And Trapp tries to get around this point. He was an early church father, and he's talking about Tertullian and what he had to say about this book. Tertullian tells us that the book of Enoch's prophecies were preserved by Noah in the ark, and that they continued and were read until the time of the apostles. But because they contained many famous testimonies concerning Jesus Christ, the Jews, out of malice, suppressed and abolished the whole book. I don't see anywhere where that is found, that the book of Enoch was part of the Jewish scriptures. So I don't think so. Here's the point. Why does Jude quote Enoch? Because what Enoch was saying is in accordance with the scriptures. It's not some new revelation. It's not some new doctrine like purgatory or whatever that we find in the Apocrypha. This is not new. This is just speaking of what we already have in the scriptures. And I think it's important. And Enoch, you know, we could read about him in Genesis chapter 5, Hebrews 11, 5. And what Jude is doing is just telling us Enoch was the seventh from Adam. I think we read sometimes the scriptures, but we don't think about it. In the seventh generation from Adam, look at how much wickedness filled the land. Wow. And wickedness can grow very quickly. Think about 10 years ago and where we were at and where we're at today. Isn't it crazy how fast things have changed? It's almost like, you know, kind of the snowball rolling down the hill. It's getting bigger and rolling faster and faster. And that's what we see with all this wickedness and immorality. But for Enoch, we're told that he walked with God and was not, for God took him. So in the midst of all this wickedness, he fellowshipped with God. And what happened to him while he was taken? And I'll deal with that in a few minutes here. As we get to the New Testament, Enoch is mentioned in the Great Hall of Faith section in Hebrews 11. And this is what it says in Hebrews 11, 5. "By faith, Enoch was taken away so that he did not see death, and was not found because God had taken him. For before he was taken, he had this testimony that he pleased God." And what Jude is saying here is God had given Enoch information regarding the coming judgment, not in his day, but down the road in the future. He knew the judgment of God was coming because God told him. How can I be so sure? Because he named his son Methuselah. What does that mean? His name means dying he shall send. And what happened in the year that Methuselah died? The flood came. Can you imagine every time this kid got sick? Oh my gosh, let's get him to the doctor right away, right? We don't want this kid to die. He believed in the coming judgment of God by faith. And he also believed in a future judgment that was coming. And Enoch is contending for the faith. What faith? The faith that was entrusted to him. Not just belief in these things, but he went about preaching this coming judgment to anyone and everyone he could. And that's what we should be doing. And what happened to him? He was taken up, or he was, in a sense, raptured before the flood came upon the wicked. What's that a picture of? I believe Enoch is a picture of the church that's going to be taken off the earth before the judgment of God comes upon a Christ-rejecting world, a wicked world. You know, Enoch wasn't taken up 5 minutes after the flood waters came. He was taken up before. And we see this in the book of Revelation, where John is a type of the church, and he's taken up into heaven at the close of the church age. And then in Revelation chapter 6 through 19, we see judgment come. And the church isn't mentioned again in Revelation until we come back with the Lord. So before judgment begins, before the first seal is opened and the Antichrist is revealed, the church is caught up to be with the Lord. We call it the rapture. You think, well, okay, understand all that, but why is the Lord allowing all this wickedness to continue, all this evil? You know, we see it and we're just devastated by it, right? But the Lord even knows the thoughts and the intents of man's heart. He sees everything of every person all over the world. Wow. Why isn't anything done? Why is he waiting so long?
Well, look at this picture of Enoch and his son Methuselah. Methuselah was the longest living person on the earth that's recorded in the Bible. He lived 969 years and he died. And like I said, when he died, the judgment of God came as a flood upon the whole earth. What's the point? I believe what God is showing us is how gracious and merciful he is. The longest living person before the flood came was Methuselah, and that's God's grace and mercy. And I think we see that today. But it's kind of, it is like we're told in Genesis 6:3 that the Lord said, "My spirit shall not strive with man forever, for he is indeed flesh, yet his days shall be 120 years." And I personally believe that Noah began to build that ark, and it took him 120 years, and that was giving more grace and mercy to the people as they were seeing this. And Enoch was preaching, and then Noah was preaching of the coming judgment. 2 Peter 3:9, we see the same idea. "The Lord is not slack concerning his promise, as some count slackness, but is long-suffering towards us, not willing that any should perish, but that all should come to repentance." There it is. I'm so glad the Lord didn't come back before I was saved. If he came back in 1976, wouldn't know him. I'd be going into the tribulation period. God is long-suffering towards us. He doesn't want people to perish. He will give them a chance, but then his judgment will come. In fact, that's what Peter says in 1 Peter 3:10. "The day of the Lord will come as a thief in the night." Yeah, he's long-suffering, but judgment is coming. And Jude's telling us that God spoke to Enoch about this future judgment. And I think it's, like I said, getting closer and closer. This is what, again, verses 14 and 15 here in Jude. "Now Enoch, the seventh from Adam, prophesied about these men also, saying, 'Behold, the Lord comes with 10,000s of his saints to execute judgment on all, to convict all who are ungodly among them of all their ungodly deeds, which they have committed in an ungodly way, and of all the harsh things which ungodly sinners have spoken against them.'" That's not a new idea, because John talked about that in Revelation 19, verses 11 through 21. He said, "I saw heaven opened, and behold, a white horse, and he who sat on him was called Faithful and True, and in righteousness he judges and makes war. His eyes were like a flame of fire, and on his head were many crowns. He had a name written that no one knew except himself. And he was clothed with a robe dipped in blood, and his name is called the Word of God. And the armies in heaven, clothed in fine linen, white and clean, followed him on white horses. Now out of his mouth goes a sharp sword, that with it he should strike the nations, and he himself will rule them with a rod of iron. He himself treads the winepress of the fierceness and wrath of Almighty God. And he has on his robe and on his thigh a name written, King of Kings and Lord of Lords. Then I saw an angel standing in the sun, and he cried out with a loud voice, saying to all the birds that fly in the midst of heaven, 'Come and gather together for the supper of the great God, that you may eat the flesh of kings, the flesh of captains, the flesh of mighty men, the flesh of horses and of all those who sit on them, and the flesh of all people, free and slave, both small and great. And I saw the beasts, the kings of the earth, and the armies gathered together to make war against him who sat on the horse and against his army. Then the beast was captured, and with him the false prophet who worked signs in his presence, by which he deceived those who received the mark of the beast and those who worshipped his image. These two were cast alive into the lake of fire burning with brimstone, and the rest were killed with the sword which proceeded from the mouth of him who sat on the horse, and all the birds were filled with their flesh.'"

That's all the time we have for today's teaching. If you would like a personal copy of this message, mention today's date when you contact us. Our mailing address is Calvary Chapel, Manitowoc, Post Office Box 224, Manitowoc, Wisconsin, 54221-0224. Our telephone number is area code 920-682-6163. 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Until next time, may the Lord nourish you with His sustaining word.

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3: 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And on today's edition of The Word for Today, Pastor Chuck continues his message, Baptism Doesn't Save, as we pick up in 1 Peter chapter 3, verse 20. And now, with today's study, here's Pastor Chuck.
4: In Ephesians chapter 4, Paul tells us that he who has ascended is the same one who first of all descended into the lower parts of the earth. And when he ascended, he led the captives from their captivity. Luke's gospel, the 16th chapter, Jesus describes what hell was like prior to his death. Two compartments, no capacity of crossing from one to the other. One was a place of torment, the other was a place of comfort. Those who died in faith went to the place of comfort and were comforted by Father Abraham. They are the ones to which Jesus preached when he descended into hell. But God did not leave his soul in hell, neither did he allow the Holy One to see corruption. But this same Jesus has God raised from the dead. And Matthew's Gospel chapter 27 tells us that the graves of many of the saints were open, and they were seen walking in the streets of Jerusalem after his resurrection from the dead. He led the captives from their captivity. So opening the prison, the like figure, that is, the eight souls saved by water, the like figure whereunto even baptism doth also now save us. So they were saved by the water, or by the ark in the water. Even so, baptism, Peter says, saves us. But then, lest people make a mistake, he points out it isn't the physical ritual. It isn't the washing away of the filth of the flesh, but it is the answer of a good conscience toward God by the resurrection of Jesus Christ. So the true baptism is a matter of my heart. Now, I do believe that everyone who believes in Jesus Christ should be baptized in water. I definitely believe in water baptism, and I personally believe in water baptism by full immersion. But I do believe that water baptism by full immersion is only a symbol of the work of the Spirit that has transpired within my heart. The old man being dead, now buried in water, and the new life that I now have, the life of the Spirit through Jesus Christ. Baptism becomes a beautiful symbol of that. As I go down in the water, it's being buried, the old life just being buried. And as I come up out of the water, it's that new life in the Spirit in Christ. And it becomes a beautiful symbol. But if it has not happened in my heart, it cannot happen by the ritual. The ritual itself cannot save me. Now, you may be baptized by sprinkling, by dunking, by full immersion, and still not be saved. You know, they could hold you down there till you drown, and it still won't save you. The rite of baptism doesn't save. It symbolizes that which has already transpired in my heart. If it hasn't transpired in my heart, then baptism is meaningless. In fact, it's worse than that. It's almost condemning to me, such as Communion is condemning to the person who doesn't believe. The partaking of the bread and the cup, if you don't believe in Jesus Christ, you're actually partaking your own damnation. You're witnessing against yourself. And he that eateth and drinketh unworthily eateth and drinketh damnation to his own soul, not discerning the Lord's body. So the same, if you go through the rite or the ritual of water baptism and it hasn't happened in your heart, it's only a witness against you. It doesn't save you. So I do not believe in what is called baptismal regeneration. I do not believe that if a person is not baptized, then they are not saved. I can't believe that. You're saved by believing in Jesus Christ. Now, because I believe in Jesus Christ, I want to obey him, and thus I am baptized as a sign of what has transpired already within my heart. But should I never get around to being baptized by some unfortunate accident or circumstances of some kind, I will still be saved. I have every confidence of that. It isn't the putting away of the filth of the flesh, but it's that work of the Spirit within my heart, the good conscience toward God. By the resurrection of Jesus Christ, who is gone into heaven and is at the right hand of God, angels and authorities and powers being made subject unto him. Jesus, before he ascended into heaven, said to the disciples, "All power is given to me in heaven and earth." Have you ever imagined how much power that must be? Look at the universe. Think of the power that brought it into existence. All power, he said, is given to me in heaven and in earth. And so he ascended to the right hand of God. The angels, the authorities, the powers, the rankings of angels are all subject unto him. For as much then as Christ hath suffered for us, that is, has gone to the cross in the flesh, arm yourselves likewise with the same mind, for he that has suffered or come to the cross, as far as his flesh is concerned, hath ceased from sin. Now, this is the same rationale that Paul had in Romans chapter 6. As far as baptism is concerned, as far as my old man being crucified with Christ, dead, buried in the water of baptism, as I come up, it's the resurrection, it's the new life in the Spirit. And they who are really living the new life in the Spirit have ceased from sin. Paul said, how are we who are dead to sin going to live any longer therein? John tells us in his epistle, and we'll be getting that in a couple of weeks, that whosoever is born of God does not practice sin, because we have God's seed now in us. We've been born again by the Spirit of God, and we cannot practice sin. Now, if you are living a life of practicing sin, then you had better take inventory. The Bible says, he that thinks he stands, take heed lest he falls. There is a way that seems right unto man, but the end thereof is the way of death. Whosoever is born of God does not practice sin. We've been born of a new nature. Not a sinful nature anymore. You can't lay it on the past, the old nature, because that nature died, and whosoever then has come to the cross has suffered. And that is co-crucifixion with Jesus. I am crucified with Christ. Is then dead to the old life and sin. The flesh hath ceased from sin, that he no longer should live the rest of his life in the flesh, following the lust of men, but he is to live now to fulfill the will of God. For the time past of our life may suffice us to have wrought the will of the heathen when we walked in lasciviousness, in lust, in the excess of wine, in revelings, in banquetings, in abominable idolatries. Wherein they think it strange now that you do not run with them to the same excess of riot, speaking evil of you. So it used to be that we lived the unbridled life of the flesh, a life of lasciviousness and unbridled lusts, revelings, the excess of wine, banquetings, abominable idolatries. Good description of the world scene. And those that are in the world think it's strange now. You don't do it anymore. What do you do for fun now, man? You ever had them ask you that? You know, what do you do for fun? You know, you don't get bombed out of your head and make a fool of yourself. So what do you do for fun? And they say, oh, man, he's got religion. You know, he's no fun anymore. They speak evil of you. But they are going to have to give an account to God themselves. Every man must appear before God to give an account. They're going to have to account for their lives before the one who will judge both the living and the dead. It's an awesome thing to realize that one day each man will stand before God to be judged, and those that have lived the life of riotousness, lasciviousness, are one day going to have to answer to God for a totally wasted life. What did you do with your life? And they've taken God's precious gift, the gift of life, and they've wasted it. Wasted it upon themselves, upon their own lusts, their own desires. For this cause was the gospel preached also to those that are already dead, that they might be judged according to men in the flesh, but live according to God in the Spirit. But the end of all things is at hand. Be ye therefore sober and watch unto prayer. The church has always lived in the consciousness that we're in the last days. And in a sense, that is always true. Every generation is the last days. I'm living in my last days. You know, I'm going to go. If the Lord doesn't come to take the church, it's going to be the last days for me one of these days. You know, who knows? Last days. You know, our days are all limited. When I was a young person, it seemed like, you know, life was forever. But now you begin to number your days because you want to use what time you have to the best advantage for the kingdom of God. So that's basically what Peter is saying. He's getting older now and he is coming from a more matured view. The end of all things is at hand. And it was for Peter. Well, not long after this, he was beheaded by Nero. Be therefore sober, watching and praying. And above all things, have fervent love among yourselves. Among the body of Christ, there should be a fervent love. For love covers a multitude of sins. How true that is. How many things we can just overlook if we love hard enough. How many things we don't see because we love. And how many things we can see when we hate. I mean, we watch like eagles. And every little thing we're ready to pounce on. But love fervently in the body of Christ. Be hospitable one to another without grudging, as every man hath received the gift, even so minister the same one to another as good stewards of the manifold grace of God. Now, God has given to each of us gifts. And interestingly enough, there was a gift of hospitality. And there are some people who have that gift of hospitality, and they make marvelous hosts and hostesses. You know, they can just have anybody in. And they just have that gift of hospitality. Others don't have the gift of hospitality. And it's a strain whenever people come over. They get tense. They get nervous. And have you ever seen the person with the gift of hospitality? Hey, they don't worry about what they're serving. That doesn't bother them. It doesn't have to be perfect. Just lay it out on the table. Everybody grab what you want, you know, and you feel comfortable. But those that don't have the gift, you go there and you feel strained, you know. You want to make sure you look proper and did I spill anything on my shirt? And you know, and you only take one of the little hors d'oeuvres and, you know. And you always feel under pressure. But we each of us have various gifts. Use your gifts for the whole body's sake, that the body might be benefited by the gifts that God has given to you. Being good stewards of that which God has entrusted to you. God has given to each of us, entrusted to us, gifts, abilities, talents. Now, I want to be a good steward of that which God has given to me. I want to use it. Use it well. It's been entrusted to me, and I'm responsible. And if any man speaks, let him speak as the oracle of God or as a spokesman for God. If any man ministers, that is, serves, let him do it with the ability which God gives to him. That's so important. You know, you can't be more than what God has enabled you to be. So just do it with the ability that God gives you, and then don't worry about it. We've got to learn to just do our best and then just commit the rest. Now, this is hard for a person who is a perfectionist. They do their best and then they worry about the rest. Why didn't I say this? Why didn't I do that? Oh, did I do the right thing? Oh, you know. And they're constantly worried about what they have done. Hey, was it your best? Oh my, yes, you know, I really. So, let it go. God doesn't require more than your best. So whatsoever you do, in word or deed, do all to the glory of God. So if you speak, speak as a spokesman for God. If you minister, do it with the ability God gives. That God in all things may be glorified. You see, it isn't to bring glory to you. As we minister, we need to minister to bring glory to God through Jesus Christ, to whom be praise and dominion forever and ever. Amen. Now, beloved, don't think it strange concerning the fiery trials which are going to try you as though some strange thing happened unto you. Boy, one of the weirdest things happened to me the other day. I went through one of the worst trials, you know. Hey, no. It's not strange, the fact that your faith is going to be tried. Rejoice inasmuch as you are partakers of Christ's suffering, that when his glory shall be revealed, you may be glad also with exceeding joy. Jesus is coming again to be revealed in glory before the world, and those that are his will he bring with him at his coming. Great gladness and joy, exceeding joy in that day when we come with Jesus to establish God's kingdom upon the earth. And so rejoice that we were able to suffer with him, that we might reign with him. If you're reproached for the name of Christ, oh, how blessed you are. For the Spirit of glory and of God is resting upon you. On their part, he is evil spoken of, but on your part, he is glorified. But let none of you suffer as a murderer or as a thief or as an evildoer or as a busybody in other men's matters. In other words, there are things that you're blessed for suffering for, and there are things that you're not so blessed if you suffer for them. If you're a thief and you're caught and you get sent to jail, there's no big glory in that. Yet if any man suffers as a Christian, Jesus said, persecuted for my sake in the Gospels, let him not be ashamed. Let him glorify God in this behalf. And of course, in those days, many of them were put in prison for being Christians. Now, if you're put in prison because you're murdered, no big glory. But if you're put into prison because you're a Christian, then, you know, rejoice. That's great. That's good. Now, if you were arrested for being a Christian, could they find enough evidence to convict you? something to think about. For the time has come that judgment must begin at the house of God. And if it begins with us, what shall the end be to those that obey not the gospel? I mean, if God is going to judge the believer, what about those who don't even believe? And if the righteous scarcely be saved, where will the ungodly and the sinner appear? Wherefore, let them that suffer according to the will of God commit the keeping of their souls to him in well-doing as unto a faithful creator. Now, this suffering, of course, is going back, the whole context is suffering persecution because you're a child of God. And if you suffer persecution because you're a child of God, then just commit your life to God, the keeping of your soul to God. He's a faithful creator. And you've got to just learn to just commit yourself. Now, the elders, the overseers which are among you, and I exhort, because I am also an elder or an overseer, an older man, and I am a witness of the sufferings of Christ. And I'm also a partaker of the glory that shall be revealed. Peter witnessed the death of Jesus Christ. I was a witness, he said. And also he was a partaker of the glory on the Mount of Transfiguration. He saw Jesus transfigured, Moses and Elijah talking with him of the things of the kingdom. And Peter was so stoked by this experience. He said, oh, Lord, you know, let's just build three tabernacles. Let's just stay right here. You know, let's not go down from this place. This is beautiful. And let's live in the kingdom. I don't want to go back to that old world. Let's just live here in the kingdom, the glory. I was a partaker of the glory that's going to be revealed. The Lord sort of took him in a time machine on out to the future, the glory of the kingdom, and he was a partaker for a time in it.
3: 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Join us again next time as Pastor Chuck continues his verse-by-verse study through the Bible. 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
4: May the Lord be with you and bless you and keep you in his love and grace. May the Lord watch over you and may you be filled with his Spirit and walk in the strength and in the power of the Spirit of God as he anoints you day by day. May you be enabled by him. And may you enter into that fullness that he has for you, walking with the Lord, loving the Lord, listening to the Lord. Alert unto the Lord in these last days when the world around you is walking in its drunken stupor. May your mind and heart be clear, sensitive to God and to the things of the Spirit. In Jesus' name.

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2: Many live their lives afraid of what comes next. We cling to what's familiar in this world, as painful as it may be, because we are unsure about what the future might hold. Let's listen as Pastor Xavier Reese discusses the simple truths about a peaceful assurance when living a life in Christ.
3: Paul told the Corinthians in his second letter that the instant a believer is absent from this body, he is present instantly with the Lord. Look at verse 1. We know that when this earthly tent is destroyed, we have a building from God, a house not made with hands, eternal in the heavens. The contrast is temporal, eternal, earthly, heavenly. In verse 2 through 4, he says, we groan earnestly, desiring to be clothed with our habitation or dwelling, which is from heaven. And then he says twice, we're never found naked. So if I'm in this body, I'm not in the other one. If I'm in the other one, I'm not in this one. I'm never in an in-between state. Is that clear? Look at 5 through 6. God has prepared us for this very thing, giving us the Spirit as a down payment, so we are always confident, knowing that while we are at home in the body, this tent here, we are absent from the Lord. Real simple. This is a tent. You ever go camping? You buy a new tent? You swear they gave you small poles or large poles. You can't stretch that. You got to stretch it. But the more you go camping, the easier it is to put that tent up. And then one day you go camping, you pull it, and the sucker rips. It's the first sign that says it's dying. You're going to have to get a new one one day. And that's what happens to this body. Man, we are born. We're young. We think we're studs. And all of a sudden, we get older. Starts tearing. Starts leaking. Starts doing everything. He said, I got to get a new one of these things. Now, Paul the Apostle confirms this as he speaks to the Philippians in chapter 1, verse 23. He declares to the Philippians that he had a desire to depart and to be with Christ, but that he would stay because it would be far better for them. Take notice that Paul didn't say he would be waiting in a holding pattern or a holding tank. Paul said that he would be with Christ once he departed. Obvious things I'm pointing out. They're real obvious. The minute you die, you are before the Lord in your spirit and soul instantly. Then when Jesus returns at the rapture, then he raises the physical body. This body goes to the ground. I go before the Lord. 400 years before the birth of Christ, Socrates, the renowned Greek philosopher, drank poison hemlock. And laid down to die. Shall we live again? His friends asked him. He dying replied, I hope so, but no one can know. The majority of the human race dies like that, ladies and gentlemen. I hope so. How sad. You can know as you open your heart to Christ.
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His acts of faith and accomplishment were done by the men and the women of God in their later years, in their 80s and 90s and 100s. They took greater steps of faith the older that they were. That's the most remarkable thing, to prove again that God is faithful, as he tells us. When we abide in him, it says we will go from strength to strength. When you walk with God, the older you get, the stronger you get.

0: You're never too old to be used of the Lord. Maybe right now you're getting up there in years. Your knees are more feeble. The eyes are a bit dimmer. But unlike an old horse, the Lord will never put you out to pasture. Just the opposite is true. God has a special call on each of our lives. And if we will but yield to the work of His hand, we'll see Him use us in ways we could never imagine, just like He did the prophet Daniel. If the enemy is lying to you today to make you think that God is done with you, then stay with us, won't you? Pastor Bill invites you to join him in the book of Daniel as we see the seasoned prophet still outperforming the wise men of Babylon. This is Walk in the Light. And if you have your Bible, please turn your attention to chapter 5.
1: Turn to Daniel chapter 5. Boy, there is so much in here tonight. I hope I can get through it all. There are just so many wonderful things with prophecy and the providence and sovereignty of God to bring things to pass that He has spoken hundreds of years in the future. But I like this. I read it this morning. This is Psalm 92. And here's the faithfulness of God to keep Daniel, who began to walk with God as a young teenager in Babylon. And now he's in his 80s, nearly 90 years old, still walking with God. Not only walking with God, but Jesus referred to him as a prophet. He's a prophet. God declares him to be a prophet, even though he'd never been trained as a rabbi. He is not a priest. He's never been to any of the schools of the prophets. He was not the chaplain of the Babylonian government. He just held a position in the cabinet of four different administrations in Babylon in a heathen world, in a pagan society. He was faithful to God. And yet Jesus said, he is a prophet. And one of the most prominent prophecies of the Bible on the coming of Jesus Christ that Jesus himself makes mention of and quotes Daniel. Another thing, you remember, it said that twice he is a man that God said, you are greatly beloved. To be faithful to God from a teenager even unto the age of 80 or 90. Thou art beloved of God. But here, this is what God promises to us if we will abide in him. In this Psalm 92, the righteous, verse 12, shall flourish like the palm tree. Now, what's the palm tree? It bears multiple fruit. One of the most nourishing, beneficial fruits of the Mideast is the date from the date palm. Tremendous, multiple fruit. Jesus said, I pray that you bear much fruit and that your fruit remains. It says, he shall grow like a cedar in Lebanon. Cedar, you remember, those of us that are older, and some of you may have it as an heirloom from your parents, but I can remember as a boy having to go into the cedar chest, my grandmother's cedar chest, and then it was handed down to my parents, that where we would put the hand-sewn, you know, the coverings and, Lord, the afghans that are family members would sew, and so beautiful. And so to keep them from being eaten by the moths, our parents had put everything, the blankets and the sheets that are of value, in the cedar chest, because the cedar wood was a preservative. It'd keep things from being moth-eaten. And that's exactly what God does in our lives. It's like we're like cedar. And God says, I will preserve you like cedar, even unto old age. You'll maintain that beautiful aroma and that preserving effect like cedar. Those that be planted in the house of the Lord shall flourish in the courts of our God. And now here, look at this. They shall still bring forth fruit in old age. Now remember earlier, we read this morning, the other Psalm 71, there's three places where we will still be bearing fruit, and God will keep us even when we are old and gray-headed. And I love that. Old and gray-headed. They shall be fat and flourishing. And there's the faithfulness of God. Daniel is a living example of that. that he will keep us. And as you study the Bible, what's so amazing is some of the greatest acts of faith and accomplishment were done by the men and the women of God in their later years, in their 80s and 90s and 100s. They took greater steps of faith the older that they were. That's the most remarkable thing, to prove again that God is faithful as he tells us.

prophecy concerning the nation Israel before the coming of Messiah, the head of gold, the arms and the chest of silver, speaking of the Medo-Persian Empire, then the loins or the middle section of brass, speaking of the Grecian Empire, then the right and left leg, speaking of the great Eastern and Western Roman Empire, and then finishing all standing on the 2 feet or the 10 toes of iron and clay, speaking of the revived Roman Empire in the last days, that the coming of Christ suddenly smashes and it all goes down, and Jesus Christ establishes his kingdom. This is the time frame that is transferring from the gold to the silver, the end of the Babylonian Empire, as was prophesied by Jeremiah and prophesied by Isaiah. And this is the transition to that time frame when Cyrus the Mede with Darius overthrows the Babylonian kingdom, while Belshazzar, the grandson of Nebuchadnezzar, is reigning in Babylon. They're having their drunken banquet with all the politicians and the kings and the nobles. And so this is that prophecy, that area of Daniel's life. Now, from the rest of the book now, we'll see he's in the latter portion of his life. From here on, he's probably 80 years old and beyond that to the end of the prophecies. And here, God just begins to unfold everything concerning the second coming of Jesus Christ, the establishing of the kingdom, all these things that he'd been seeking and reading the scriptures about for some 70 years. He's been in captivity now from a teenager some 70 years, serving faithfully God, rendering unto Caesar what is Caesar's and God what is God's. He's in a secular, pagan, ungodly government as a cabinet member, not a chaplain, but just a man of God that he placed there in position for his purposes in the future for his glory, and he remained faithful. What an example of a man. And to show you, you see, you don't have to go into some what is called ministry. I think we've made a mistake in the church to think that the pastor is the minister. You know that every single one of you have been given the privilege and placed somewhere, just like God has placed Daniel. And one day, if you're faithful, God could say of you, you are his prophet, his prophetess. You are faithful to him. He abided faithful in everything. At this time, it's some 23 to 25 years after the death of Nebuchadnezzar. Now, at this time, Belshazzar, who is the grandson of Nebuchadnezzar, is co-regent with his father, who is the son of Nebuchadnezzar, Nabonidus. And so the prophecy has to deal with the cruelty and really the type of the individual of Belshazzar. He never came to a true knowledge or even a desire of God like his grandfather Nebuchadnezzar. Now in the Hebrew, the Bible speaks of Nebuchadnezzar being his father. Now again, as we shared this morning, in the Hebrew and the Chaldean, there's no word for father, grandfather, great-grandfather, like we have in our English. It's all the same. It goes all the way back to the very beginning of someone's forefathers. It refers the same. It's the father. In other words, your forefathers. Jesus, when it speaks of him being the son of David, David being his father, being one of his forefathers, all the way back into the lineage, even though he was a great, great, great, great, great, according to our understanding, the same Hebrew word for great-grandfather, grandfather, and father is the same. So you'll see in the Old Testament often the father of so-and-so, but it could go 3 or 4 generations before that individual. And so here he is now, the co-regent, very cruel. Now, and here's the type of a man he was. He was a very insecure king. Now, he didn't earn his position. It was handed to him. In other words, he just inherited the power and everything. So he really was a very insecure. There was no character in the man to prepare him for the leadership. He just stepped into it because of his forefathers. And it was a very insecure man. And as you learn and you see, when you look at an individual's life, insecurity always creates envy, and then envy begins to attack. If I'm insecure of someone, then I will envy them, and that will create even greater insecurity. And the result of this, I'll

0: begin to try and destroy because you're making me insecure. And my envy is when I see you perform maybe in a way better than me, I've got to deal with that, either in slandering or attacking or trying to destroy you. I'm too insecure. I can't handle it when someone would maybe praise you and not me. And I hear it, that I'm insecure, you know, and it creates envy and hostility in the personality. And so I have to destroy. He was so insecure, so envious as a person. History records it that he was on a hunting trip once with many of his nobles. And one of his nobles got the shot off before he did with the arrow and got the trophy, the game. And so Belshazzar had him put to death simply because one of his nobles got the animal before he did. Also recorded the type of a person he was. He was throwing a great banquet, and it was very common in those days. In fact, history records that the kings of Persia in the east would have banquets, and there'd be as many as 70,000 people there in an invitation, 15,000 to 70,000. And it would just turn into a large drunken orgy, kind of like a Hollywood fundraising thing. It would just be filled with all kinds of licentiousness. And the more the music went and the more the dancing and people got more loose, that got more unclean and more defiled as it went along. Usually that's what took place at these feasts and these banquets when the nobles and the rich people would all gather together. Then even then they'd call in the prostitutes or the harlots to dance before the nobles, even in the presence, because the wives were into it too, you see. That's the kind of place that he was running. Well, one of these banquets, one of his nobles was complimented by one of the harlots as being extremely handsome. Belshazzar heard that. It bothered him. The envy was so great, he had him put to death because the prostitute said he was more handsome than the king. So that's what you call extreme insecurity. And a man that really was governed by, because of his insecurity, tremendous envy. He couldn't stand to hear someone else praised or honored. Well, that's the government. That's the leader of the government. Daniel at this time is probably in semi-retirement somewhere other than the city at this time. Again, because Belshazzar wanted nothing to do with this godly man. He was nothing like his grandfather. And so Belshazzar the king made a great feast to 1,000 of his lords and drank wine before the 1,000. Now, the Hebrew there indicates that as they continued to drink at this banquet, and again, it was much like you see the fundraising things in Hollywood to create millions of dollars for individuals. It just got very licentious and out of control. And the more they drank, the more their inhibitions gave way. And then as they continued to drink in these things, then they'd call in the prostitutes and the dancers to entertain. And then it got completely out of control. And so then as they were getting drunker and drunker at the banquet, he made a very unwise decision to blaspheme the God of Israel, to ridicule and mock the God of Israel. Belshazzar, while he tasted the wine, commanded to bring the golden and silver vessels which his father, now that would be grandfather, Nebuchadnezzar, had taken out of the temple which was in Jerusalem, that the king and his princes, his wives, and his concubines might drink therein. Now, it's interesting, as the prostitutes come in, the harlots, to entertain people, and then as it got out of control, do even more than that openly in this giant banqueting hall. And interestingly enough, the archaeologists have found the banqueting hall. They measured it. It's 173 feet by 56 feet wide, the banqueting hall of this palace. I've got color photographs of the gates entering into Babylon in my office. They're in the Berlin Museum, and it's mind-boggling, the wealth, the wealth that they had. But you see, the wealth led into terrible perversion, immorality. Interestingly enough, Jeremiah prophesies, and God states he's going to bring mighty Babylon to this point when in his, according to his prophecy, it's time to bring it down according to his purposes. Turn to Jeremiah chapter 51. I want to show you Jeremiah's prophecy some 60 years earlier, before the captivity even took place, to show you when God says he's going to do something, he said, I have said it and I will do it. I will bring it to pass. Jeremiah chapter 51, verse 39 and 40. We'll start with 37. Babylon shall become heaps, a dwelling place for dragons. Now, this is 60 years before this night that this takes place. They haven't even conquered Israel yet and taken Israel captive. You know, isn't it interesting? God knows when we are in sin, he can predict that we're going to be taken in captive before the fact even happens. But then he promises that if we will turn to him, he will destroy our captor and free us. He can predict the future. He can predict the future of the sinner. You're going to be taken captive. And you're going to be a slave and in bondage for many years if you don't break off this sin. But at the same time, he can also predict, because of his faithfulness and his grace, that he can deliver also. And so Babylon shall become heaps, a dwelling place for dragons, an astonishment, and a hissing without an inhabitant. In other words, people will go by and just whistle. Literally, that's what that hissing means. They'll whistle and say, man, would you ever believe this would have happened to this great nation? They shall roar together like lions. They shall yell as lions' whelps. Now, in their heat, in other words, the heat of their lust at their banquets and their licentious parties, I will make their feasts. I will make them drunken, that they may rejoice and sleep a perpetual sleep and not wake, saith the Lord. I will bring them down like lambs to the slaughter, like rams with he-goats. Then over in chapter 52, one other interesting text. I think it's chapter 52, if I can find it. Or verse 52, is it? Maybe, let's see. Yeah, verse 52 through 57 in that same chapter. Chapter 51, verse 52 through 57. Wherefore, behold, the days come, saith the Lord, that I will do judgment upon her graven images, and through all her land the wounded shall groan. Though Babylon should mount up to heaven, and though she should fortify the height of her strength, yet from me shall spoilers come unto her, saith the Lord. Now, the very night that in his pride and arrogance and blasphemy that Belshazzar is throwing this feast for all the nobles, without him really knowing, Cyrus and Darius, Cyrus of Persia and Darius, I mean, are making their advance toward Babylon to begin drying up the Euphrates River to destroy the city in one night and take it captive. Belshazzar does not know. But Isaiah prophesied the exact thing that would take place 150 years earlier, and we'll look at that a little bit later in the chapter. But while he's having his feast and blaspheming the God of Israel, Cyrus and Darius, according to prophecy, are moving toward the city. Now, can you imagine? He would think it's impregnable. Remember, the city of Babylon had 250 towers around the city. I mean, 100 miles in circumference. You could race chariots or double abreast from each other around the city walls. They had chariot races on top of their walls. Double walls, 80 feet thick, with a river in between them that you'd have to get over the river to get into the main city with drawbridges. I mean, the only way you could get over is through the drawbridges and then a secret tunnel under the Euphrates that God revealed to Cyrus. But it's an amazing city. If you want to just have your mind blown, thinking that we have amazing cities today. Get a good, a Halley's Bible handbook. One of the best things you could ever have in your library if you study the Bible. A Halley's Bible handbook, and look at what they've discovered about the city of Babylon and read about it. But from me, the Lord says, shall spoilers come unto her, saith the Lord. A sound of a cry cometh from Babylon, and great destruction from the land of the Chaldeans, because the Lord hath spoiled Babylon and destroyed out of her the great voice. When her waves do roar like great waters, a noise of their voice is uttered, because the spoiler is come upon her, even upon Babylon, and her mighty men are taken. Every one of their bows is broken, for the Lord God of recompenses shall surely requite. And I will make drunk her princes and her wise men, her captains and her rulers and her mighty men, and they shall sleep a perpetual sleep and not wake, saith the King, whose name is the Lord of hosts, Jehovah Sabaoth, who revealed himself in human flesh, Jesus Christ, the Lord Almighty.
1: 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Thank you again for taking time out of your schedule to hear what the Lord would say. 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

0: Welcome to Chapter by Chapter. Every day, Sandy Adams, pastor of Calvary Chapel Stone Mountain, summarizes a succeeding chapter of the Bible in hopes that you'll listen and read that day's chapter. It's important for God's people to stay in God's Word. We hope that Chapter by Chapter helps. Here's Sandy with today's chapter.
1: The church in Corinth possessed spiritual gifts, but they were ignorant about their proper use. Just having a spiritual gift doesn't mean I know how and when to use it. Paul never discourages the use of supernatural gifts, but he does give instructions for their orderly implementation. The Corinthians were used to serving mute idols, but now they were excited about praying to a God who talked back. No wonder they became preoccupied with the vocal gifts. Yet in 1 Corinthians chapter 12, Paul gives a whole list of supernatural gifts. Gifts of understanding, unction, and utterance. Spiritual gifts are not natural talents or acquired skills, but supernatural enablings. They're given at the Spirit's discretion. He dispenses the gifts as he sees fit, but he wants to hand one to each of us. Spiritual gifts are given to the individual, not for his own benefit, but so he can minister to the church. Each Christian has certain gifts that the rest of the church needs. Some of us are high visibility members. Others work behind the scenes, but we all need each other. Until we realize our interdependence, we'll hinder our effectiveness. Too many churches function with little coordination. People fight to do the same job rather than work together. No wonder the church is weak. We need to be open to spiritual gifts and find our place in the body of Christ.
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3: It's 66 degrees.

0: Isaiah chapter 1, verses 18 through 19. Come now and let us reason together, says the Lord. Though your sins are like scarlet, they shall be as white as snow. Though they are red like crimson, they shall be as wool. If you are willing and obedient, you shall eat the good of the land. This has been your sustaining word of the day, brought to you by Calvary Chapel of Manitowoc.
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2: They were getting away with what they were doing. 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What's up with that? He didn't say it like that. I would have said it like that. I just did. What's up with that? How is that fair?
1: 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Pastor J.D. is currently teaching through the book of Jude. 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They won't get away with what they're doing.
2: Jude, beginning in verse 14, where Jude continues by the Holy Spirit saying, Enoch, the seventh from Adam, prophesied about these men. See, the Lord is coming with thousands upon thousands of his holy ones, tens of thousands of saints, to judge everyone and to convict all the ungodly of all the ungodly acts that they have done in the ungodly way, and of all the harsh words ungodly sinners have spoken against him. Do you get the impression that they were ungodly? There was four ungodlies in one verse. We got one more coming. Verse 16. These men are grumblers and fault finders. They follow their own evil desires. They boast about themselves and flatter others for their own advantage. But verse 17, dear friends, remember what the apostles of our Lord Jesus Christ foretold? They said to you, in the last times, there will be scoffers who will follow their own ungodly desires. These, verse 19, are the men who divide you, who follow mere natural instincts and do not have the Spirit. Let's pray, if you would please join with me. Father in heaven, thank you for your word and this portion that we have before us here in your word. There's so much here, Lord, and we readily admit and humbly confess that we're reliant upon the Holy Spirit to be our teacher and our guide as we navigate through the text and mine from it all the riches by way of its application to our lives. But in order to do that, we have to have the Holy Spirit. So, Lord, would you open up the eyes of our understanding and show us what it is that you would have us to see? Speak to us that which you would have us to hear. And more importantly, that which you would have us to take heed of, so that we're not just hearers of your word, but doers of your word. So Lord, speak. Your servants are listening. In Jesus' name, amen. So I want to talk with you today about how it is and why it is that ungodly people who come against us in these last days will not get away with what they're doing. It might seem like it. It might look like it. What they're doing, they do with impunity. I think of the psalmist in Psalm 73, Asaph, who, I mean, talk about a crisis of faith. It really messed him up. Watching how the evil were prospering and the righteous were suffering. And it was so bad for him that about midway through the psalm, he admits that he stayed away from the brethren, as it were, because he didn't want to stumble them with the crisis of faith that he himself was having. Because he could not reconcile how it was that these wicked, ungodly, and you know what ungodly means, right? Please don't make me do the Coca-Cola 7-Up analogy. The un-cola, there's no cola in it. The ungodly, there's no God in it. That was a very brief way to explain it. I didn't have to put you through the whole thing. Rejoice in that. So he didn't want to talk with anyone lest he stumble them, because it was irreconcilable how it is that these wicked, ungodly, evil people were seemingly getting away with murder, as it were. And they were getting away with what they were doing. In fact, not only were they getting away with it, they were actually prospering in it. And here's Asaph going, this doesn't make any sense. I mean, I'm going through the trial of my life, and these guys, these ungodly people, are having the time of their life. What's up with that? He didn't say it like that. I would have said it like that. I just did. What's up with that? How is that fair? How is that just? He even says, I've cleansed my hands and walked uprightly in righteousness for what? In vain. I'm walking in integrity and righteousness, godly. For what? Here's the ungodly, and everything they touch turns to gold. And it really messed them up. And there's every indication, and this is not a teaching on Psalm 73. I would encourage you to, in your own time in God's Word, spend some time in Psalm 73. It will really settle you, especially in the context of what we're going to be talking about today, because it wasn't until he went back to church, the indication being that he stayed away even from church. If he's staying away from his brothers and sisters in Christ, if you will, certainly he had to stay away from church too, because what are they going to do? They see him in church in the foyer. Hey, Asaph, how you doing? Not good. What's up? Well, let me tell you. And then all of a sudden it spreads throughout the whole congregation, because this kind of stuff is contagious. So all of a sudden now people are getting all worked up. And now all of a sudden God's on trial. God's being judged instead of God being the judge. And here Asaph is, he's completely forgotten that. And got all caught up in the prosperity of the ungodly, that it wasn't until he went back to church and entered the sanctuary and saw their end. Spoiler alert, it doesn't end well. And here now he goes from being envious of them to feeling sorry for them when he realizes what's in store for them. They're going to get judged. They're going to get it. Not yet. They fancy themselves as getting away with it, and it certainly looks like they're getting away with it, but there's coming a day, as we're about to see, where Jude, by the Holy Spirit, is going to remind us. In fact, he's going to say as much. This is a reminder. You already know this. But you need to be reminded of this. Reminded of what? The when, the why, the what, and the how, that God will have the final word. They're not going to get away with it. Before we get into this, I just want to say that I hope you'll be encouraged especially if you're one who is on the receiving end of what I'll call malicious manipulators. Malicious manipulators. How will you know who they are? Because they divide people. These are people who divide people. They're ungodly, and you'll recognize them for who they really are and what they're really doing. And this is a much needed reminder, and I'll add a much needed encouragement, that God will have the final word. So let's talk about first in verses 14 and 15, when Jesus judges them. Now, before we tackle this, we've got to deal with the proverbial elephant in the room, because Jude quotes from the book of Enoch. I wasn't expecting that reaction. So if I were to say to you, turn to 1 Thessalonians, you would already know that's not a book. What if I told you to turn to the book of Enoch? You don't have a book of Enoch. Why don't you have a book of Enoch? Because Enoch was not included in the canon of Scripture. Why was it not included in the canon of Scripture? It was not deemed to be inspired Scripture. So why is Jude quoting from it then? Well, we'll talk about that. Let's resolve this first, because it's like when Jude earlier quoted from the apocryphal book, The Assumption of Moses. He's not quoting Scripture, he's quoting these extra biblical sources. And now, thanks Jude, for quoting Enoch, pastors especially now in this day have to deal with, why don't you talk about the book of Enoch? Because it's not in my Bible. Well, yeah, but there's some really interesting, seemingly inspired writings in the book of Enoch dealing with, by the way, a lot of stuff that you talk about, but you never quote Enoch. Does that mean we don't read it? No, read it, fine, whatever, read it. But it's not inspired Scripture. So why does Jude quote from it? Because he is talking about and drawing our attention to the emphasizing of a future prophecy about when, keyword, Jesus comes with 10,000s, which was a Hebrewism. Is that a word? Let's just say that's a word for now. The Hebrew saying or idiom, 10,000s of his saints by his side. You know who they are? You know when this is? The second coming. So if Jude has to draw from the book of Enoch to point to this time, yet future, when at the second coming, Jesus comes with us by his side to judge them. That's judgment day when Jesus comes. Now, why am I pointing this out? And why am I emphasizing this? Because there's a clear delineation here. We talked about it in the update. I think we talk about this in just about every update now. The delineation between the rapture of the church before the seven-year tribulation and the second coming of Christ after the seven-year tribulation. At the rapture, Jesus comes for us. At the second coming, Jesus comes with us. Jude, Enoch. And that's when, as his bride by his side, 10,000s of his saints at his side, when he comes after the seven-year tribulation and judges them. I tried, God knows my heart, I really went into the original language and many other versions and translations because I wanted to see if we get to judge them with Jesus. Maybe you'll have better success. I couldn't find it. I so wanted it to be. See, I really want. Yeah, I did not go to Enoch. Maybe I should have, but I would have liked to have seen or heard Jude say that when Jesus comes with 10,000s us by his side to judge. All right, because I'm ready to judge. Because we do that. We're good at that. Come on. I want to judge. No, no, no. He's the judge. We're just there for the ride by his side. That was really not the way I wanted that to come off. But he's going to judge him. So what's the takeaway from verses 14 and 15? The when is coming. When Jesus is coming, us with him to judge them. Don't let the enemy rub your face in this, rub your nose in this. Go to the why. We got the when. Why does Jesus judge them? This is where it gets really interesting, because here Jude makes it very clear in no uncertain terms that they're judged for, look at this list, grumbling, complaining, flattering, manipulating, and as we'll see shortly, dividing. Stay with me. I was thinking about this in preparation for the teaching today. You know, we talked about Korah, Numbers 16, but something happened in Numbers chapter 12 with Moses' sister and brother, older sister, older brother, Miriam and Aaron. And it's very curious because Miriam is mentioned first, not Aaron. And she starts complaining and murmuring and grumbling, and she started a murmuring gossip campaign against her brother. What was she gossiping and grumbling and complaining and murmuring about? His wife. Ooh. Oh, no, you didn't. Oh, yes, she did. Because, see, Moses had taken an Ethiopian wife. And so here's Miriam, bigger sister now. Remember now, in all fairness, she's the one that took him out of the Nile, all God ordained and orchestrated, and he ended up in the house of Pharaoh, the kingdom of Pharaoh, and was raised to be the deliverer of God's people. But that was his oldest sister, actually his only sister, Miriam. His older brother, Aaron. He was the baby of the family. I know there's a thing with the whole middle child thing and all that, the oldest and the last, you know, the last child. I don't know why I went there, but it's kind of like we affectionately refer to them as the baby of the family. You know, the last, they're the ones, I got to be careful. They're the ones, it's kind of like, oh, we've already been there, done that. It's okay. So you're the last one. And we're not having any more after you. So, but we love you. In our own sort of way. So anyway, but that's a thing, being the baby of the family. Think David, by the way, the youngest of all the sons of Jesse. So here's Moses. He's the young baby of the family, but God chose him. And here's his older sister coming and starting this grumbling campaign about him taking this Ethiopian wife. And she doesn't stop there. And that's textbook when it comes to grumbling and murmuring and complaining, because she takes it further and it spreads. And she starts talking about, you know, God uses us too, not just you, bro, mo. He uses all of us. Who do you think you are? Well, Moses, the meekest man who ever walked on the face of the earth, that did not come from him, because that would just ruin it all, right? We talked about that. You know, I'm the most humble man I know. You can't be now because you're so, anyway, you're proud of your humility. But so here's Moses kind of like, okay, well, let's just, he did what he did with his cousin Korah. Let's just have the Lord decide this. So they all three go before the Lord. And what does the Lord do? He strikes Miriam with leprosy. Well, what does he do to Aaron? No. Miriam started it. She's the one that started grumbling against Moses, her brother, whom God had called, and against God because God called him. You know, in the original, it carries with it the idea of not just complaining or grumbling or murmuring. What you're really doing is you're blaming God. Think about it. In the Exodus, the Israelites complained and murmured against Moses and God. In fact, there's a humorous dialogue that's recorded for us in Scripture, for which I'm very thankful, where God and Moses are going back and forth, going, they're not my people, they're your people. You know, kind of like parents. That's not my son, that's from your side of the family. Yeah, that's not my side of the family. Here, take your son. Oh, he's my son now. But when he does something good, he's your son. That's from my side of the family. Yeah. So here's God and Moses going back and forth. I mean, they've had it with these people because they're grumbling against God. That's what these guys were doing. And this is why they're going to get judged. We know when they're going to get judged. This is why they're going to get judged. This is the reason for them getting judged. Disenfranchising two true Christians away from God under the banner of them getting disgruntled and disenchanted with God. So here's what it looks like. And this is what Miriam did. She starts this little campaign, and it's kind of like what Adam and Eve did. So they start blaming. They shift the blame. God comes to Eve. What are you doing? That's a very loose paraphrase. Well, it's your fault, God. Because if you hadn't put the serpent in the garden, I wouldn't have been deceived. How about that? He goes to Adam. It gets worse. So Adam, what are you doing? What have you done? He knows what he did. But Adam's response, it's your fault, God. It's the woman you gave me. Had you not given me the woman, this would have never happened. So why don't you and Eve work this out? I'll be over here. Let me know when you're done. That's what this carries the idea of. It's complaining about God is unfair, unjust, unrighteous. And I'll tell you, that spreads like wildfire. Back in my business days, we had a saying about the newbies, it was an affectionate term. They're a newbie, the new guy. They would come in, and all that needed to happen, you can see the handwriting on the wall, was for them to encounter the mouth of doom. And I mean, this guy's bitter and disenchanted and disgruntled, and you know, that pay scale isn't fair. And here's this new guy. He's done. You just completely ruined him. He just started, and you're complaining about the employer that he just got a job with because he needed a job, and now you're spreading this disenchantment, this disgruntled grumbling and complaining, and it's very dangerous, and it's very divisive. And this is exactly what Jude is addressing here, and this is what I refer to as the why behind the what, because sometimes we need to know why to better understand what. It's kind of like, okay, that's what God did, but when I understand, oh, that's why God did what God did, then I'm settled. Because if I just focus in on that God judges them, when God judges them, and I don't have the why God judges them? No, this is just. The damage they've done, I mean irreparable damage, because not a lot of people make it through that. And it happens in the church 1,000 times a day, where all it takes is for somebody to start that murmuring campaign.
1: Thanks for joining us for today's edition of In Spirit and Truth with Pastor J.D. Farag. We hope you continue to be encouraged in your faith as we learn from Jesus' half-brother, Jude, together. Can you imagine growing up with Jesus as your older brother? The shouts of, "But Mom, Jesus is perfect. Don't compare me to him." Or Mary constantly needing to say, "No, Jude, I don't have a favorite child." It's important to immerse yourself in the Bible, to really picture the biblical narrative as historical fact. Jesus' childhood home was the first and only household to have the Son of God growing up under the roof of earthly parents. There's no parent handbook for that one. However, if you'd like a handbook for life, the Bible is the place to go. To hear more of Pastor JD's teachings from God's Word, you can find them at CalvaryChapelKaneohe.com. 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
1: When a fire gets too big for one department to handle, first responders can be called in for mutual aid. They show up with what they have, not everything, just what's needed. 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Sometimes God uses ordinary people to answer someone else's prayer. You may not be able to fix everything, but you can show up. And sometimes showing up is exactly what God uses. WTSWLP.
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3: It's 69 degrees.
4: The story of David and Goliath in the insect world. Hear the story on today's Creation Moment. And now, here's our Creation Moments host, Ian Taylor.
5: The relationship between the beaded lacewing larvae and the California termite pose a real problem for those who believe there is no creator. The lacewing larvae enter the termite nest in order to finish their growth cycle. Later, they leave as adults. The problem is, termites are often still at home when the larvae enter the nest. The termites, 30 times the size of the larvae, pose a serious threat to the larvae. But if you watch the larvae enter the nest, they wave their abdomen in an approaching termite, and the targeted termite immediately falls over. Upon further study, scientists have learned that the tiny larvae release a chemical that totally paralyzes the termite. Studies have also shown that the chemical works only in this particular species of termite. The evolutionary explanation is that for millions of years, lacewing larvae crawled up every sort of insect madly waving their abdomens at them and were promptly eaten. One wonders how the larvae survived at all, and why it was that their chemical protection just happened to work on those termites that made nice safe tunnels for them to grow in. To believe that the lacewing's defense developed just by chance is nothing more than blind faith. It's not science, and it is a very opposite kind of faith from those who believe in a creator.
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0: Walking the Old Path, the radio ministry outreach of Old Path Ministries in Texas. Walking the Old Path is a chapter-by-chapter, verse-by-verse study of God's Word, from Genesis to the book of Revelation. Hello, everybody, and welcome back to the show. Today, we're going to be continuing on. So, if you have your Bible handy, as always, join us as we stay the course by walking the old path. Pastor Chris?
1: I've never been to a church or part of a church that's not Calvary Chapel in all of my years as a believer. The first 35 of them, all at one church there in California in the city of Cypress. And since moving here, we attend a church here in Texas in Weatherford. Again, it's a Calvary Chapel. So my whole time has always been in Calvary Chapel. It's all that I have ever known. Now, As a pastor, I've been to a number of pastors' conferences, and I used to say it this way. I know that, you know, again, they do conferences and pastors' conferences in particular, and there's been kind of a change that's taken place. They do a lot more to, you know, bring up younger guys and this whole movement of trying to move towards younger guys. And I know that when that all started to take place, I thought, okay, that's all well and good, but some of these guys have been at it even less time than I had at that point. But I would want to look at the guys who've been through it. And as I put it this way, it's kind of like watching those stories or those shows where you're watching, you know, the animals doing the things that they do. And I think of the lions. They're probably the best example of this. And man, you look at the pride males that would, you know, be the top animal in that pack, and you look at his face, he's got scars everywhere. Well, if we were able to see them, not necessarily going to be visible, but I'd like to go to the pastors who have the scars all over their face, because I want to know how they got those. I want to know how they survived the attack. I want to know what it was that caused the scar. What did God show them in the process? I want to go to or hear from those guys who've been through it. And I'm not there to hear sermons. I'm not there to hear what's the newest, coolest thing. None of that stuff matters to me, anyways, personally. I want to know what it takes, rubber meets the road ministry, and the guys that have been at it the longest and have seen the most are the ones that you can kind of get some wisdom from. In Solomon here, we've got kind of that same thing. The young person that he might be writing to, as he says, a son, might be somebody that's in their adolescence, their late teens, early 20s, whatever it may be, we don't know. But they're still in a place of being discipled from a person who's seen a lot and been there, plus he's gifted as the one that God has given this wisdom and knowledge to, and he's the king of the nation over which they're the sons, they're the young men. So he's got a lot to say. Now, there are those who will hear it, and they will not be so filled with their own pride as to say, I can learn something from this person. It'd be better that I learn than find it out of myself the hard way. Or the person that's just kind of self-assured and filled with pride, well, we see what those people are like. These are the people that will never listen to a rebuke, meaning that there has to be correction here. So then in verse 2, a man will eat well by the fruit of his mouth, but the soul of the unfaithful feeds on violence. And so, once again, this is that idea of the things believed, the things spoken, and the things that are done. So you're going to have the contrast of the person that will eat well. Again, this is not because it's not that you're begging for food here or something that you're saying from your mouth. That's the only way that you're going to eat. He's using that in the metaphoric sense. So a person, how it is that they conduct themselves and the things that are coming out of their mouths, the things that they are saying, is going to have a direct reflection on the quality of life is what's being spoken of here. Verse 3, he who guards his mouth preserves his life, but he who opens wide his lips will have destruction. So that means just because it's on your mind doesn't mean that it needs to be heard. There are some things that discretion would say, yeah, I might be right in this whole thing, but saying something, it doesn't mean concealing and hiding things, but I don't need to just put it out there for everyone to hear. It's not necessary that everybody has to be in on it and make their own judgments without knowledge. Because again, think about this. How many times we might say something and have an opinion about something and express that, but what led us to that opinion could be volumes of other information that there's no reason for us to disclose that We keep it all to ourselves. It's not everybody's business. Well, there are some people that can't help themselves. They just got to blurt out everything that comes into mind. And the people listening to it without any kind of knowledge are just going to be kind of sullied through it all. That's the problem. The just have to say what's on your mind, and it's not necessarily to the benefit of others. Verse 4, the soul of a lazy man desires but has nothing, and the soul of the diligent shall be made rich. That's pretty obvious what he's getting here. It's the sluggish person. There's no initiative. There's no drive. There's nothing in that person. And the soul of that person, of the lazy man, they're going to desire, but they'll have nothing for it. So again, that idea, I want all these things, but I'm not willing to labor for it. Okay, we get that. And this is just, this doesn't have to be spiritual. This is just an observation about humanity as a whole. There's people that want everybody to do whatever for them. They're not willing to do it for themselves, and they're going to always be in that place of lack, as opposed to the soul of the diligent that will be made rich. They will have something to show for, and this doesn't mean that they're going to be rich necessarily. It could be, but it's not saying, here's the way to get rich, and that's the way to stay poor. Because it can be even non-material kinds of things. Think about applying this in the spiritual sense. The person that has no desire to care about the things of God, very limited intake, if you will. They're lazy, sluggish, there's no initiative, no drive. Well, you're going to get what you put in. So this could be, it has a spiritual application as well. But the soul of the diligent will be made rich. So if I think about what we read in Hebrews 12:6, speaking of Enoch, or 11, I should say, it says that anybody who comes to the Lord must believe that he is, but he's a rewarder of those who diligently seek after him. So you can make a spiritual application to this, or it's just in the world around you. Okay, if you're going to have some fun with this, of course, it doesn't necessarily translate into some governments, which seem to reward lazy people. Verse 5. A righteous man hates lying, but a wicked man is loathsome and comes to shame. Interestingly enough, the lying that's mentioned in the first part of this is not what's mentioned in the last part, but you can't help but disconnect, or I'm sorry, you can't disconnect them. I believe that they're connected. So that idea of lying can be how you conduct, the things that you say, the things that you do. You can live a lie just as well as you can speak it.

him who is whose way is blameless, but wickedness overthrows the sinner. I love the wording in this, that the righteousness guards it. It's like keeps watch. It's vigilant. It's watching over and keeping guard, if you will. The idea of protection or even a blockade, that it puts up a barrier and keeps away. So righteousness guards the man or him whose way is blameless. And we've gone into this, the idea of blameless versus sinless. It's just a great play on words, but it means a lot. Nowhere and at no time would you ever look at me saying I'm a man who is sinless, because all of us, it's going to happen. You're going to do something that falls short of the glory of God. Romans 3:23, all sin falls short of the glory of God, period. There's no one who gets out. That's just the way that it is. But that doesn't mean that I have to wallow in sin. I can come before the Lord who cleanses me, and though sin is there, God would look at it and say, and yet Jesus has paid that price. That man stands before me blameless, and the matter of sin, which is ever present, is already forgiven in the blood of Jesus. And yet, here's the opposite. But wickedness overthrows, or the effect of wickedness, when you see the word overthrows, it means it overturns. It brings and reduces them to wreckage. They're just destroyed by it. But wickedness overthrows the sinner. There is one who makes himself rich or feigns that. They claim to have all of these things, yet has nothing. And one who makes himself poor, yet he has great riches. Interestingly enough, it can't be speaking of material things, because a person can claim poverty. This, if you make the spiritual application, this makes much more sense in what's being said here. Because when he talks about that the person makes himself, that means that's their own assessment. And so they feign this. I've got everything that I could have in a spiritual sense. And yet, when there's one who makes that himself rich, the truth is that he has nothing. And so again, if this applies to a particular person, they may claim things, but in reality, it's something that's completely different. It's about self-assessment. And if that's the case, and I believe that's what Psalm is getting here, then there's a person who's not so filled with their own pride and reading, if you will, their own press clippings. They would look and say, yeah, but there's none of us that are perfect, and they have a genuine, real assessment. There's riches that's found in that, because they don't think so highly of themselves. They rather look to the Lord for any esteeming that could be done, not themselves. So, verse 8, the ransom of a man's life is his riches, but the poor does not hear rebuke. Interesting, there's a couple of ways that people look at this. And again, which one is what Solomon's saying? This is one of those kind of places where it could mean one thing or it could mean another entirely, but we have no comment on it. And could I make the case for both of these being true, both of these possibilities? Let's look at what they could be. Verse 8, the ransom of a man's life is in his riches. Now, that means the ransom means if something comes against him, he has the means by which he's able to meet that need. So a rich person, if it's in the material sense, if a person is materially rich and somebody comes after him, he's able to buy back whatever it is that he's being accused of, because he has means. The second part, but the poor does not hear such a rebuke. Nobody's going to go after the poor person, so they don't ever have to worry about that. Now, so if it's just purely in the material sense, which I don't believe that's where Solomon's getting at, but you can make the case. You're not going to go after the poor guy. He doesn't have anything to go after. You'll go after the rich guy. We watch that take place in our world all the time. If it's meant in the purely materialistic sense, this makes perfect sense. Go after the rich guy. He's got plenty to cover himself, and he'll be able to pay the price of it. Where the poor guy, you can go after him all you want to, but what's that old saying? You can't get blood out of a turnip. Well, if this is meant instead in the sense of spiritual wealth or lack thereof, a person spiritually can ransom themselves, whatever the accusation may be, then they're able by their own action and their own life to be able to say, look, I don't have a problem paying, if you will, what it takes for me to defend myself against the accusation, because there's a multitude of, or wealth, if you will, of your personal spiritual well-being, that whatever that may be, when people examine it, there's no lack. You're able to take care of, or you know, you're able to repel, or as a way of looking at it,
metaphorically as a payment, I can cash that check. Let people look through my life. There's no spiritual

0: poverty here, whatever the accusation is, it's going to come out that it's untrue what the accusation is. As opposed to the other person, the poor does not hear the rebuke. But the person that's in a place of spiritual poverty, they're going to be able to hear what's said against them, and they have no way of being able to defend themselves against it. So make your own, you can say, I can make the case for both of those. And I try to do that very briefly, but you can see the principle in that whole thing. And actually, you can see it even in the New Testament sense, where that idea that when people speak evil against you, that there would be no evidence. Peter talks about that. Paul talks about it. The case is that people may say all kinds of evil against you, but if it's ever examined, they'll never be able to prove the point. They did it against Paul. They did it against Jesus. They tried to bring accusations against them, and the people bringing the accusations under examination, it all fell apart. Interesting. Verse 9, the light of the righteous rejoices, but the lamp of the wicked will be put out. So clearly this is about the way that a person's actions are going to be able to shine forth, if you will. And when I read this, I think this is Beatitudes to me. This is similitudes. This is right after it when he talks about the, you know, when you get a light, you don't put it under a bushel. You put it in the center of the room and it gives light to everything else that's in the room. Or if it's the city on a hill, it cannot be hidden. It gives illumination. It's in verse 17 of Matthew 5 where Jesus ends up saying, so let your light so shine before man that they would see your good works, the way that you conduct yourself, and they will glorify your Father who is in heaven. So once again, how is it that we conduct ourselves? It's basically the same principle. Was Jesus thinking about Solomon and what he had said here? Or is it just, you know, axiomatic? It's just a truth. And whether it's Solomon or Jesus or anyone else, they can basically make the same statement. The light of the righteous rejoices, or it shines forth in glory or in rejoicing or in the shouting forth of joyful things, as opposed to the lamp of the wicked, and it will be put out, extinguished. There's nothing there. It doesn't give off any illumination. There's no light in it. So either way, you know, you can see this just plays out in the lives of people. It's obvious what's being said here. And especially when we take it in light of what Jesus had to say there in Matthew 5. So by pride, verse 10, comes nothing but strife, but with the well-advised there is wisdom. Now in verse 10, we understand what pridefulness does. And so it's the result of pride. It comes nothing but there's going to be strife. It's quarreling, it's arguing, it's bickering and fighting. That's what's going to come. Pride, because you can't tell me I know what I'm doing, and you're going to go ahead and argue your point because you want people to think, as you, in your own assessment, nobody knows better than me, I'm the only one who's right. Verse 10, but with the well-advised, there is wisdom. So people that will not rely on their own internal counsel, but they will come before a number of people and seek wisdom and advice and counsel and all that stuff. For the person who does that, the well-advised, there is wisdom. There is peace, contentment, knowledge. You don't lean on your own understanding, which we've already heard Solomon talk about, but you'll acknowledge God in all your ways. So once again, we know that God puts people in our lives. This goes, again, to the very heart of discipleship. God puts people in our lives that we would be well-informed before we take any actions, as opposed to the person that's going to say, me, myself, and I am my own authority, and I'm going to, it's a hill I'm going to die on pleading my case. Verse 11, wealth gained by dishonesty will be diminished, but he who gathers by labor will increase. Very simple to understand. If you do whatever you do by dishonest gains, you're going to lose it as quickly as you made it, because God's not going to be okay with it. Remember, Solomon has already told us that God, it's an abomination, these unfair scales, the idea that you're not being honest about you're weighing out something for its value. So again, but the person who labors, that God is going to honor the person that does an honest day's wage and earns, he's going to be rewarded. Now, this is, again, Solomon speaking about the way that it's supposed to be, and it should be in the nation that he's the king over. This is how God looks at these things. Does that mean that when man can take over and doesn't care about the things of God, that they can do all kinds of horrible things that would shoot through this? Absolutely. The world is unjust. Man is unjust. This is the ideal. This is the way that it's supposed to be. So wealth gained by dishonesty will be diminished. diminished. It won't be there forever. So if we look at this and make the foreverness, you would ask yourself of the people that are the worst by defrauding everybody that there is, that they come in contact with, whatever they might gain through it, they won't go into the next life. They're going to have to give account for it. Verse 12, oh, I love this one. Hope deferred makes the heart sick, but when the desire comes, it is a tree of life. So let's look at this in the biggest of pictures. There are so many things you can hope for. And whatever it is that you hope for, that if it doesn't come to pass when you're expecting it, it just is such a, it's such a downer. It makes the heart sick. It's grieved. However, when that thing that you hope for the most, when it finally comes to pass, it is just like a tree that gives forth life. It refreshes the soul, and it makes things the way that they're supposed to be. This is something that from my earliest of years, I remember my pastor Jack talking about this, and I love this, the way that he would talk about it, especially when it came to that idea of like the rapture and us being gathered to him, those kind of things. The problem that people get into by trying to set dates about the rapture and all the rest of that, they're just so sure that it's going to take place, and then it comes and goes, and people are just bothered that it didn't happen like it was supposed to happen. We got ourselves so excited about it, and they walk away dejected and sad, of course, having egg on their face. But the worst part about it is that think about the reaction that it has to the heart and mind, because they got themselves so, you know, wrapped up in one particular thing that they thought for sure was going to take place at a particular time, and it didn't. Well, that's hope deferred, because their hope was this is going to take place, and this is when, you know, all the way down the line, they're just absolutely sure of it. That day comes and goes. What happens to those people? So some people don't have enough of a conscience to say, I was wrong, I'll never do that again. Other ones just kind of, you know, become saddened by the whole thing, as though somehow maybe even God has failed. Now, I don't, you know, there's been a lot of that kind of stuff of recent, but let me go back over the years that I can remember. And people that were sure that the rapture was going to happen 20 years ago, 30 years ago, it didn't happen. And they got to that place of complacency. Some, I can think of it as I'm saying all this, I'm looking at it in my mind. And I just watched their lives after that point. They were so excited, this is what's going to happen. There's so much going on around the world. It's about to take place. The Lord's coming back. And he didn't. So what happened to them? So I watched some who became disillusioned by it. Other ones who said, well, you know, maybe we got out ahead of ourselves. The Lord's not coming back anytime soon. And they got very much just entrenched in just the day-to-day of things. They lost the urgency that's there. And there was a lot to be learned from that. I'll put myself in this place and say, have I gotten to the point where I'm just saying, hey, look, the Lord could be here today. Am I still in that place of the same excitement? Absolutely. That hasn't changed in all the years since I even understood that the Lord could return at any moment. But I'm not bothered by the fact that he doesn't today, because that means that there are still things that he's going to do. So that hope is not deferred in me. That hope is every single day. It's not deferred because it didn't happen today. It's going to happen eventually. So when I'm going to see him face to face, that date's known to him and him alone. Whether that's my physical body ceases to function and I go before him that way, or if he comes back at the rapture, whatever that is, however that takes place, that timing's not up to me. So I'm not going to see that deferred. I'm not impatient waiting for it. I'm supposed to wait for it with patience, because the day that comes, that I do see him face to face, tree of life. It's that idea that I have been just released from whatever these bonds are, and it is something that will be, you know, celebrated. So that can work with the simplest of things, or it can work all the way up to us coming to see the Lord face to face. What Solomon is referring to here seems to be much more temporary. He doesn't know the world that we live in right now. He doesn't know Jesus. He doesn't know at the time of writing, he didn't know. But he didn't have that expectation that the Lord's coming back for us. It could be today. But this principle fits in all those things. We don't want to get ourselves so invested on any one particular thing that when it comes and goes, that somehow our lives are broken because it didn't happen as we had thought. So it's the idea of playing the long game in our hearts and minds. Verse 13, he who despises the word will be destroyed, but he who fears the commandment will be rewarded. Again, just love how this is. The person that despises what the Lord has to say. Remember again, we're supposed to be obedient to what his word has to say to us. So the person who looks at the word of God and is not put off by what it has to say, but rather is encouraged by it, that's the first part of this part. He who despises the word will be destroyed. We're not that person. So the person that does not want to hear what the Lord has to say or take his counsel, that person will come to destruction. However, he who fears the commandment will be rewarded. So fears or has reverence for what God has put forth, that person is going to have reward for those things. So again, Solomon couldn't have possibly understood it as in terms that we do. It's just not the world that he lives in. He doesn't know how salvation works as we do, because there's so much more that we know because of time going by. And again, he's writing from 1,000 years before Jesus comes onto the scene. We're looking at it 2,000 years back. We know how this thing ends. But the understanding is that there's a person who will despise what God's word has to say and reject it entirely, and they're going to come to ruin, as opposed to the person who embraces it. So pretty easy to see how that is. But again, these two verses, 12 and 13, just think of how different they sound to your ear when you think about them in terms of who we are in the Lord and what's been revealed to us. You can see Solomon was onto something here, but boy, he couldn't have possibly understood the depths of such simple statements seen through the eyes of the New Testament. Really, really cool stuff. Verse 24, the law, here's again, one of those things, works perfectly in the New Testament. The law of the wise is a fountain of life, and to turn one away from the snares of death. The law, the word here, law, is Torah. Now, it doesn't mean that he's referring to the law of Moses, the Torah of the five books of Moses. The law is just something that's the governing principle. It's the law. It's the thing that's been put in writing, and it's for us to understand. So just think, it's the governing principle, or it's the governing thing of our life. So if we're looking at it like that, it doesn't have to refer to the five books of Moses when we hear Torah or law. Because, again, if you see, it's the law of the wise. So what governs the wise? The law of the wise, to him, what does it represent? A fountain of life. There's vibrancy to it. It's alive. There's life to it. As opposed to, it's supposed to turn one away from the snares of death. So the people who don't have regard and are not governed by God, what's their final, what's going to happen to them? They're the ones who are going to have to deal with the snares of death, but not for the believer. The one who is governed by God and the things that he would have to say. What's the governing principle or the governing person behind us? Of course, it's the Lord. And he has communicated to us those things that are acceptable and that we should do and what's pleasing to him. Good understanding gains favor, but the way of the unfaithful is hard. And this is in a continual sense.
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0: Welcome to today's edition of Upward Call, a radio outreach ministry of Calvary Chapel, Madison, Wisconsin. 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
1: All right, we're going to be in Isaiah chapter 5. Now, after the general warning there given in the form of a song, beginning at verse 8, there are six prophetic woes, six particular sins that are enumerated as specifically inciting the judgment of God that was to come upon the nation. First in verse 8, he says, "Woe to those who join house to house. They add field to field till there is no place where they may dwell alone in the midst of the land. In my hearing, the Lord of hosts said, truly many houses shall be desolate, great and beautiful ones without inhabitant. For 10 acres of a vineyard shall yield one bath, and a homer of seed shall yield one ephah." Now, verse 8 is speaking of the accumulation of property out of covetousness and greed and just, you know, wanting to have more and more of this world. One person heaping to themselves more than they need, house upon house, field upon field, where they may dwell alone in the midst of the land. Do you see these people? They got their gigantic mansion with their huge property and everything, while others have nothing, is the idea. You know, I mean, this is how it was, how it's been said. The only difference between Isaiah's day and today is that back then human beings exploited other human beings. Today, it's the other way around. So nothing's changed, in other words. Hoarding is described as idolatry in the Bible. People just need more material stuff. It's called idolatry. The possession is to belong to the possessor, not the possessor to the possession. Now, under Mosaic law, God had established a system of equitable land distribution where every 50 years, land holdings would revert back to the original owners in the year of Jubilee. Unfortunately, socialism tries to do the same thing, but without God, you know, it doesn't work. You have to have the law of God, and it works perfectly. First, you know, it was working fine, but they eventually found a way to get around God's perfect system. And then eventually they just forsook and said, forget this, dude. I'm not going to give you back your land. And you see that in Jeremiah 34. You see that here. That was what was beginning to take place in Isaiah's day. They were just forsaking their fellow man. And it was all about me and what I want and what I get. Through the judgment that would come by the Lord using the Babylonian army under King Nebuchadnezzar, the land did become desolate, as it says in verse 9, and without inhabitant. And the fruitful fields became barren, which is a picture in verse 10. Then the second woe is upon the drunken entertainment and partying that had consumed the nation at the time. Woe to those who rise early in the morning that they may follow intoxicating drink, who continue until night till wine inflames them, the harp and the strings, the tambourine, the flute and wine are in their feasts, but they do not regard the work of the Lord, nor consider the operation of his hands. Therefore, my people have gone into captivity because they have no knowledge, while men are famished. Multitude is dried up. Therefore, Sheol has enlarged itself, opened its mouth beyond measure, their glory, their multitude, and their pomp, and he who is jubilant shall descend into it. People shall be brought down, each man shall be humbled, and the eyes of the lofty shall be humbled, but the Lord of hosts shall be exalted in judgment, and God who is holy shall be hallowed in righteousness. Then the lamb shall feed in the pasture, in the waste places, the fat one stranger shall eat. And so people were pursuing, as it says here, woe to those who rise early in the morning. They were pursuing an altered state of consciousness from the moment they wake up until they went to bed, living for entertainment, verse 12, but having no time for the work of the Lord. Too busy to, you know, serve God. I'm too busy being part of the world. God began to go down on people's priority list until they just abandoned them altogether. And you see people do that many times, talking to a brother this week. doesn't come to church here, but, you know, he's in a similar thing. He just, dude, slowly, you know, was coming for a while, then coming, then all of a sudden gone. And he was wondering why he's in a pit of complete misery. Well, dude, he dug it, you know. He started going back to church, but I can't. I got to get out of this pit. You know, that's how you get out of the pit, see? But see, people don't get it until Satan has them in bondage. Now all of a sudden they can't come to church because, dude, I got to be here and I got to be there. And then they wonder why they're miserable. This is the picture, this passage showing the general slide into bondage that such a lifestyle leads to. If you've ever known people, if you've lived in this yourself, you know exactly what it's describing. It's all fun and games at first. Of course it is. Satan makes it look like this is great, dude. I'm getting everything. I got all the things of the world, but it ends up enslaving people. Verse 13 strips people of their very life and deposits them in hell. Sheol has enlarged itself, opened its mouth beyond measure. See, people will ultimately be humbled in some way. You know, I either bow to Jesus, worship God. He's given me a very gracious offer right now because I'm born on my way to hell. And he says, Sid, I'll give you a gracious offer if you want to bow to me and worship me, but I'm not going to make you. But either way, people will bow to God. They will come before him one day. It's called a great white throne judgment, and they will bow because he is God. He is the king. He is the one. I don't have to. But he's the authority, and his authority will be submitted to either by those who worship him or by those who are judged by him. Verse 16. Then it says, the lambs shall feed in their pasture. Verse 17. And in the waste places of the fat ones, strangers shall eat. So it's describing when all is said and done, all that God has decreed in advance, all these prophecies like this will come to pass. There will be a righteous, peace-filled kingdom. No more drunk, belligerent, haughty people walking around, thankfully. And you read the Bible, and to some people, the word judgment can carry negative overtures. And most people, oh, judgment, God's so mean and everything. In the Bible, God's coming judgment is described as something positive. It causes people to shout for joy, the trees of the field to clap their hands. You live in a world filled with depravity, violence, persecution, immorality, oppression long enough, the thought of this day coming when God is going to put an end to it all. I don't know about you. It sounds like great news to me, man. I mean, I'm surprised he's taken this long. Like, wow, you know, he's got a lot of patience because he just allows it. But, you know, I mean, the Bible said it will come like a blink of an eye and people will be caught off guard like a thief in the night. It says in verse 18, woe to those who draw iniquity with cords of vanity and sin as if with a cart rope. That say, let him make speed and hasten his work that we may see it. And let the counsel of the Holy One of Israel draw near and come that we may know it. Here's a very poetic way of describing those who heap up sin to where they have to pull it around in a cart, basically, verse 18. And then in the midst of their sinful activity, they taunt and they mock God. You know, it's like, let him come and make speed. Let's see this come. Where is this God of yours? You know, let's see God being expressed there. And even worse, as verse 20 says, woe to those who call evil good, good evil, who put darkness for light and light for darkness, who put bitter for sweet, sweet for bitter. This is the stage that our society has reached. This is where we are. So we've gone beyond these other places. You got people just dropping dead from fentanyl poisoning. And see, they didn't have, you know, manufactured drugs in those days. They only had alcohol. Okay. But today, you know, we have a major problem with people who have to get up. Dude, we got a methadone clinic about three doors down. We've been getting a lot of activity here at the church. It's no coincidence that God put us here between a methadone clinic and one of the most busiest bus stops in town. Brian and I, we just every day just about got people showing up at the door, ministering to them. We have to set a protocol and take care of these poor people because they're getting free drugs, dude, just from the government, and they're keeping them on them. so that they can keep lining their pockets at the expense of these poor people who can't get out of it. Why do they have to when they can go right down there and get free stuff? And then when they have nowhere to sleep, oh, go down to Calvary Chapel over there. Well, we're not a homeless shelter. I hate to tell you, you know, we've tried it in the past and we got burned. So we have to set up protocols, but it's been increasing, increasing, increasing. It's amazing how much it's going on. But see, as God's grace is prolonged in the face of such blasphemous opposition, the very opposite of God's standards, as you're seeing here, well, what are those that call evil good, good evil? They begin to be viewed as what's normal. The opposite of what God says is normal. See, Satan's goal is to turn the world upside down. He pretty much has. Today, it's referred to as being woke, where any abnormal behavior is practiced, encouraged, it's celebrated, no matter how bizarre, how degrading. And if you call it out, then you're the one who is wrong. You're the one who's bizarre. And you're the one who's ostracized. In fact, now you're beginning to be the one they're going to throw in jail. I just pulled up the news. I pulled a couple examples. Michael Cassidy been charged with a hate crime for beheading a statue of Satan at the Iowa Capitol. Cassidy drove up to Iowa. They put up a statue of Satan in their Capitol. This dude drove up there where they erected this, took it down. He's going to be arraigned on February 15. Polk County prosecutors charged him with felony third-degree criminal mischief, saying that he acted in violation of individual rights. Statues of George Washington, Thomas Jefferson, Christopher Columbus, Ulysses S. Grant, Francis Scott Key, many others. I don't know if you noticed, they're being vandalized, they're being torn down. And people don't care. You know, some people just go, that's okay. But you tear down a statue of Satan and you're going to prison, okay? A Montana mom and dad lost custody recently of their daughter after they refused to transition their 14-year-old daughter to a different gender, torn apart their family. Well, of course, Krista Kolstad revealed the family's nightmare began when they received a call that their 14-year-old daughter, Jennifer, told friends at school she wanted to commit suicide last August. Later that night, Child Protective Services went to the Kolstad's home in Glasgow to inspect the house, interview Jennifer, later determining that she needed to transition to get better. Republican Governor Greg Gianforte, Republican, was confronted, and he's defending the case. He's defending the decision. Yeah, I think that's right. This poor 14-year-old girl, dude, this is crazy, but nothing's changed. You read what's going on Isaiah's day. Woe to those who call good evil and evil good. Darkness light, light for darkness, bittersweet. I mean, these are the things that were going on then. They've been going on throughout history and taking place today. Woe to those who are wise in their own eyes, verse 21, prudent in their own sight. See, when judgment doesn't fall right away and people continue to get away with practicing their behavior and they just keep, you know, drifting further and further away, they can actually begin to think that they're wiser than God and that they're outsmarting him. I know God's word says I should do this, but, you know, did I know better? You can actually begin to think that they're wiser because they believe that they're getting away with their sin, even though God is extending a time for repentance. But because they are not being judged, people can believe that they will never face consequences for their behavior. That's how deceiving sin is. It takes people beyond the ability to recognize evil as evil. And that's where people are becoming today. And they think, well, you know, I know God's word says that, but I'm smarter. I know better. And so I'm doing it my way. Well, good luck with that. Woe to men mighty at drinking wine, verse 22 says. Woe to men valiant for mixing intoxicating. You think they had a problem with alcohol? As the second woe is called, you know, it's touched on twice here. They justify the wicked for a bribe. They take away injustice from the righteous man. So pervasive was the nation's intoxication, as mentioned twice. Now, of course, you know, they, like I said, they didn't have synthetic drugs as the cultures of today have, but beer was being brewed all the way back to the time of pharaohs in Egypt. You know, it's not, didn't start in Milwaukee, you know, but all the way back then, according to the latest statistics, there's close to 30 million alcoholics in our country from 12 years old and up. Wisconsin's eighth on the list of the most inebriated states out of 50. So we're pushing for number one, you know, but drunkenness, injustice, crime, violence were the prevailing characteristics, not of the Edomites, not of the Syrians or the Egyptians, but of God's people, the Jews, who were supposed to know better. Therefore, it says in verse 24, because of this, therefore, as the fire devours the stubble and the flame consumes the chaff, so their root will be as rottenness and their blossom will ascend like dust, because they have rejected the law of the Lord of hosts, despised the word of the Holy One. Therefore, the anger of the Lord is aroused against his people. He has stretched out his hand against them, stricken them, and the hills trembled. Their carcasses were as refuse in the midst of the street. For all of this, his anger is not turned away, but his hand is stretched out still. So upon enumerating various evils and evil attributes that characterize the nation of Judah in Isaiah's day, here the judgment that was to come is spoken of in a general poetic terms. Fire devours stubble, flame consuming chaff, there in verse 24. It's referring to the common practice of farmers would burn their fields off. And normally after they burn the fields, the new growth would come and be very healthy, very strong. But in the judgment that was to come, it's going to be burned off and even the root is going to be destroyed. Verse 24, any new blossom is going to disappear. Why? It says in verse 24, because they have rejected the law of the Lord of hosts. They've despised the word of the Holy One of Israel. They've took his Bible and they chucked it aside. Not only rejected it, they despised, they hated it, dude, because it cramps my style, you know? The first word speaks of the written law. They rejected the written law. That was rejected. The word of the Holy One speaks of guys like Isaiah and others who were verbally pronouncing it. That was despised. Therefore, the anger of the Lord is aroused against his people, has stretched out his hand against them, stricken them. So at the time of Isaiah, God was still extending his mercy, as it says at the end of verse 25, for all of this, his anger is not turned away, but his hand is still out there. God's still going, I'm still here. But when Jeremiah comes on the scene about 100 years later, and all of this is fulfilled, Jeremiah is told, don't pray for them anymore. Jeremiah 7, Jeremiah 11, Jeremiah 14, he's told, don't pray for the people. Here, God is still, you know, he's still handing out mercy. For a brief period of time, God was still extending grace to any who would heed the warnings of Isaiah to repent. But a day would come when such grace would end. He went over the border, dude. Spoken of there in verse 26, he will lift up a banner to the nations from afar, whistle to them from the end of the earth. Surely they shall come with speed swiftly. See, all God has to do is whistle and any nation will come running, even those from the ends of the earth, it says in verse 26. Today, Russia, Iran, Turkey are not forming alliances. Russia, Iran, and Turkey are not establishing military presence in Syria because they're reading Ezekiel 38 and going, hey, this is what we're supposed to do. But they are fulfilling God's prophetic word almost to the T. And this was so significant. You know, we're not just bombing the Houthis. We are bombing Syria. Dude, Russia, Iran, Turkey, they have military installations in there. And so this could be a big eruption, could be nothing, and pray that it doesn't. But see, these nations, they're all coming into place. They're not reading the Bible. God's whistling. He's saying, come here, you come here, you come over here. I'll set you up there. It's all falling right into place. even Israel presently, Israel is largely non-religious. I've been there three times. You go there, it's not like they're all praying. There's the Hasidic Jews and the Orthodox. They pray at the Wailing Wall, but most of the culture is secular. Most of them are just non-religious. Look at who this attack from the Palestinians came against. It was an incredibly pagan event of Jewish people, Jewish young people. Israel present, largely unreligious, you know, when it comes to the nation's affairs on the world stage, but God is drawing them by the millions to pack that nation as he said he would. Many of their leaders are seeking their solutions through the UN still. But see, God is the one directing them as he is all nations, including ours, bringing all nations to circle around Jerusalem as Zechariah 12 says he will. And that's exactly what's happening. They're not circling around, you know, Utah, dude. They're circling around Jerusalem. Here God will whistle in Babylon. Babylon here at this time was a non-distinct entity when this is being prophesied of. God will whistle. Babylon is described here to a T. They're going to come running, even though they had yet to attain a position of being able to attack anybody in Isaiah's day. When the time comes for God to use them, he's saying here that they are going to be physically able to march a long distance, hundreds of miles at a rapid pace. Surely they will come with speed, swiftly, verse 26 says. No one will be weary or stumble among them. This is describing the Babylonian army to a T. No one will slumber or sleep, nor will the belt on their loins be loosed, nor the strap of their sandals be broken. The Babylonian army was known for their strength, their endurance, as well as their advanced equipment. It's all being alluded to in these verses. They also had advanced weaponry that added to their ability to conquer so much territory. Verse 28, their arrows are sharp, all their bows bent, their horses' hooves will seem like flint and their wheels like a whirlwind. So rapid advancement. So there will be a rapid advancement. They'll move very swiftly. They will have advanced military equipment. All of this will make the Babylonian army comparable to a roaring lion, verse 29. Their roaring will be like a lion. They will roar like young lions. Yes, they will roar and lay hold of the prey. They will carry it away safely, and no one will deliver. Now, if you've ever seen a banner that the Babylonian army marched under, it's a picture of a lion with wings on it, standing on its back two legs. Again, it's not like Nebuchadnezzar's reading the prophecies of Isaiah and going, oh, this is what we have to have on our banner because God says we're going to be like a lion. This is what they patterned themselves after unknowingly. The nation that God was going to use to judge his people is described in advance as a swift lion that will lay hold of its prey. Verse 29, carried away safely. They are the ones who came and they took all of the treasure out of the temple, all of the treasure out of Jerusalem and hauled it all away back to Babylon safely. No one stopping them. All the riches there in Jerusalem. And when it's all gone down, all attempts to escape will be futile. In that day, verse 30 says they will roar against them like the roaring of the sea. And if one looks to the land, behold, darkness, sorrow, the light is darkened by the clouds. Israel's going to go into captivity for 70 years, as being described. It's a very interesting prophecy here, Isaiah 5. Next time, we pick up in chapter 6 with a new prophetic word from Isaiah. Lord, thank you for your word. Thank you for the warnings. Thank you for the way that your word lays things out for people to heed or not heed. It's up to me if I want to be wise or I want to be a fool. And so, God, please, I want to be wise. So cause your word to pierce my heart, convict me, and cause me to walk by it. Lord, I ask in Jesus' name, amen.

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If you would like a copy of today's teaching, which is part of a Bible study that was given during one of our weekly services, please contact the church at 608-273-2911 or visit us on the web at calvarychapelmadison.com. 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Until next time, press toward the goal for the prize of the upward call of God in Christ Jesus.

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2: A religion of our own. 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But these young people aren't just interested in Christianity. Apparently, over half think astrology is science and use it to find their meaning and purpose. In other words, they're creating a religion of their own with a little of this and a little of that to fill the void of meaning and purpose that humanism created. But vague spirituality doesn't truly give us meaning. It's just another way of worshipping self. True meaning and purpose are only found in submitting to the truth of the gospel of Jesus Christ.
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6: I find that when we're told that we're to offer ourselves a living sacrifice unto God, that's the hardest kind to make, because when you crawl upon the altar and the fire gets hot, I crawl off. I don't know about you. I find a lot of folk do that. But it was only the Lord Jesus. He could say, I do always the things that please Him. I wish I could say that. I'm afraid you can't say it, but the Lord Jesus could. But that's a challenge to every believer today, because God delights in the continual obedience of His children. This is, I think, real food for God. What? Love and obedience.
5: Join a faithful company of people on the Bible bus as we go through the Bible. 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

0: today as we come to the table.
1: See how religiosity catches on. And this is the danger about religion, because if you grow up in a culture of religion in whatever your background is, you may start doing everything that the whole church or the group is doing because everybody's doing it. You might not even know why they're doing it. You might not even have thought to say, hey, is this anywhere in the Bible? Hey, don't ask questions, right? Because again, a lot of things are done today that are not even found in the Bible. And I'm not getting, you know, down on all traditions. There are some traditions and things that are okay if the heart is okay. But there's a lot of things that are being done today that are simply done out of religious ritual, or maybe because that's how you were raised.

0: each church has its unique style and approach to how they operate. Some churches have rituals they stick to that seem to miss the mark when it comes to truly connecting with God. When you begin attending these churches, do you ever find yourself pondering the purpose of those rituals? Do they really enhance your connection with Jesus in any meaningful way? Well, thanks for taking the time to join us as we come to the table, the Daily Bible Study Program of Mark Kirk, Senior Pastor of Calvary Knoxville. Today, Pastor Mark encourages you to avoid certain church rituals that don't really connect to your faith in Jesus. It's all about keeping it genuine. If you're feeling uncertain, just reach out to the Holy Spirit for a little guidance to help you uncover the truth. Now, let's join Pastor Mark in the book of Zechariah, chapter 7, with today's edition of Come to the Table.
1: If you have your Bibles, let's open them up to Zechariah chapter 7 and let's pray. Father, we thank you, Lord, for this wonderful journey through the book of Zechariah. And Lord, we thank you, God, for what you've been saying to the children of Israel. God, how faithful you have been to them and how faithful you are being to them and how faithful you're going to be to them all the way into your second coming and beyond. And Lord, as we come to chapter 7, we see, Lord, as you have reestablished them back as a nation, Lord, your appeal to them to walk in holiness and to walk in truth, to walk in obedience to your word. And Lord, to lay religion and ritual aside. Lord, if anyone needs that, the nation of Israel needed it then and they need it now. But Lord, many of our churches today need that as well. And maybe some in here, maybe some watching online or listening by radio right now are caught up in the ritual of religion. And I pray, God, that as we go through this today, that they wouldn't be offended, but rather their heart would be pierced with the freedom that we have in Christ. So Lord, be our teacher. Open up your word to us, and we look forward to what you have, and we ask it in Jesus' name. Amen. Now, in Zechariah chapter 7, we come to true faith and true hearts, and that is, we see God, as he gets into chapter 7 now, continuing to cleanse the nation of Israel. I guess if I could sum today up, and again, I like the title that I use, but another one that could have been used would just be real. And that is, God is now, as he's brought them back from Babylon and reestablished them in the nation, he's trying to purify them and teach them what he expects from them and what he wants from them, so they don't end up falling into sin and be judged like their fathers were, like the generation before. And God would give the same message to us. What is it that leads a person or a nation into judgment of God? And what is it? How do we stay away from that? Listen, one of the ways, obviously, the obedience to the word of God is what keeps all of us away from the judgment of God. But one of the things that can pull people and even the church in a wrong direction that will eventually lead to an outward show of religiosity, but an inward heart that's corrupt, is religiosity itself. That is not being sincere in what we're doing for the Lord. And the problem is the generation before Israel had not been sincere. They'd done all the religious things. They'd gone to temple. They'd worn the right clothes. They'd done the right things, probably served in all their different, you know, we would say today missions and ministries or whatever they served in. But God said, the problem is your heart is far from me. You're saying all the right things, but you're not doing the right things in the heart. And remember, the Lord rebuked the Pharisees of his day who were trying to live this outward religious symbol. He said, look, first make the inside of the cup clean, then the outside will be clean as well, because they would wash all these dishes and all these cups as a representation of purity before God. He said, it's not about what you do outwardly. Make the heart clean. And once the heart is clean, the rest of you will be clean. But it's from the heart everything springs. If we get our heart right with God, then we start living right as a natural outspring of what God is doing in the heart. But if we just try to look like we're doing what's right on the outside, it doesn't make it into the heart and becomes this show. And the problem was, as he brought them out of Babylon, they had a lot of Babylon in them that they brought with them back to Jerusalem. So God now has just finished giving all these visions to Zechariah, talking about what he was doing in the nation and going to do in the nation. And now he moves into saying, look, you guys need to be purified. You've got to get the Babylon out of you. And you've got to realize, I'm not looking for ritualism. I'm not looking for religiosity. I'm looking for a heart. You know, this was a big deal to me when I got saved, because I grew up, you know, kind of, you know, being religious around the religious crowd. That's what I did. We went to church. We did Sunday school. We did all the religious things and all the events, the camps, you name it. But every bit of it was just an outward show. There was nothing real going on inside the heart. And until God got a hold of my heart, nothing changed. That's when my life changed, when God got my heart. And the same is true, I know, of many of your testimonies. When God got your heart, that's when the real change came. Some of you might be saying, well, I don't know yet if God even has my heart now. And maybe you're still going through some of the religious motions. The plea that God's going to make to the nation of Israel and the plea that God's going to make to you is it's not so much your outward things that you're doing. As a matter of fact, that doesn't really

you. And so have a soft heart toward me. And God's now going to talk to them about that in this particular chapter as he tries to keep them from the same mistakes the last generation made. And again, to keep us from making the mistakes that many are making around us today. Again, let's jump in. Look at chapter 7. It says, now, in the fourth year of King Darius, it came to pass that the word of the Lord came to Zechariah on the fourth day of the ninth month, Chislev, when the people sent Sharezer with Regem-Melech and his men to the house of God to pray before the Lord and to ask the priests who were in the house of the Lord of hosts and the prophets, saying, should I weep in the fifth month and fast as I've done for so many years? Now, we'll get to what he's talking about in just a moment as far as the fasting goes. But notice this. Oftentimes, the prophets will give a real clear time stamp, and we get one right here. Again, the fourth year in the month of fourth day, ninth month of Chislev. Again, that would be the month of November, December. So right now, about the time that we're in. According to one commentator, it was actually December 4th is when they nailed this down to. But either way, we know this was right around the time that we're in right now. And so he gives this real timestamp of when this happened. Again, using the Jewish months and the Jewish calendar. And again, notice it says it was in the fourth year. Again, back in chapter 1, we saw that when it started, it was the second year of King Darius after the Medo-Persians had taken over. Now we come to the fourth year of Darius or Darius. And so it's a couple of years later here in this Medo-Persian empire. And notice this delegation comes down. It names their names here. They come down from Bethel. That's where they were. Bethel is right. It's just north of Jerusalem. So they're coming down from Bethel as a delegation to go to the Temple Mount to seek God and ask God in prayer, should we continue our regular fast days? And also to seek Zechariah, the priest and the prophets that were there. Should we keep doing these regular fast days? Now, understand when I say this, it's not that God required all these fasts from them. This was something they had done to themselves. First of all, let me say this, fasting is good. And before we're done, we're going to read what acceptable fasting is to God. Fasting is a good thing. And so I think from time to time, every believer should fast and God will move in your heart when you need to fast, what you need to fast for, and how long you need to fast and all that goes to that. As you remember a while back, we had the 21 days of fasting and prayer. And so there's a time for that. And again, in the regular Christian life, there's a time for that. So I'm not saying fasting is not good, but what had happened here was they had made fasting a religious duty. You know, God only required one fast a year from the nation of Israel scripturally, and that was the Day of Atonement. And what happened on the Day of Atonement? Well, this was the day where the national sins were atoned for. You had your individual sins that you would take an animal sacrifice to the Temple Mount and do, and then you had a national day where the priest would first offer an oxen for himself. He would then offer that blood, then he would take blood for the nation, offer blood for the nation. And again, if God accepted that blood in their place, then the nation would be forgiven of their national sins, even as everyone was forgiven of their personal sins when they would take the individual animals there to the Temple Mount. And so that was the only time God ever required that. And the reason God required that, he wanted the entire nation to recognize we're sinners. You know, sometimes it's hard for people to say that we're sinners. You know, I'm a sinner. I'm going to admit that right now from this pulpit. I am a sinner. I don't want to be a sinner. I sin way less than I used to sin. All the giant sins that I used to do are gone. Praise the Lord. But am I still a sinner? Absolutely. Now I sin less and less as time goes by. It's the sanctification process where God purifies us. But people have a hard time admitting that they're sinners oftentimes, and they wrongfully judge the church. I think sometimes saying that we're judging others. No, that if they're listening to us, we're going to tell them, hey, we're sinners as well. It's just we now have the blood of Christ that's washing us from our sins and cleansing us from our sins and purifying us from our sins. And so we have this, you know, where God has done this for us on the cross. And so again, when they would do this, God said, I want to make sure when you do this particular offering to the Lord that everyone recognizes they're a sinner. So I'm going to make your stomach growl a little bit. So I want you to realize just don't eat this day, only one day a year, right? Out of 365, you can still eat the other 364 or however God leads you. If you're not fasting other times, but on this day, I want you to recognize that there is something that needs to be dealt with. So it was more of a, hey, I want you to recognize there's a problem, deal with it. That's what it was about. Now, where did these other fasts come in? What happened was when the children of Israel went into Babylon, they began these regular weekly fasts. And they did this, we don't know the exact reason why, maybe from guilt of the judgment of God, taking them there out of Israel. Maybe it was just the religiosity side of it. Maybe it started out with some of them sincere, and they wanted to really honor God by fasting certain days of the week. And by the way, I'm not going to say that it's wrong to set aside certain days of the week to fast. I think if that's coming from a pure heart that is not trying to be ritualistic, then that's not a bad thing. Here's where it gets a bad thing. If I don't fast every Thursday, or if I don't fast every Monday, or I don't fast whenever, then I'm wrong before God. That's when it becomes a ritual. That's when God says, wait a minute.
I

0: going to require but one fast a year. I want you to calm down. Don't put things on yourself that I haven't put on you, and don't let man put things on you that I haven't put there. So you see the balance in that. Well, they had added all these different official fastings that God had never given them. What were these fasts? Well, I'll run through them for you. In the fourth month, they added a fast for that represented Babylon breaching the walls and capturing Jerusalem. So whenever that date would come there in the fourth month, they all would fast. In the fifth month, they did another fast for the destruction of Jerusalem. And they would pray over that. Then the seventh month, they added one for the murder of Gedaliah. Gedaliah was the governor that Babylon, that Nebuchadnezzar put into power after they were conquered there in Jerusalem. So, and then somebody put him to death, executed him, not Babylon, but their own people, some of the rebels there among the Jews. So now they fasted for his name's sake to remember him and the sacrifice. And then the 10th month, which really kind of started them, but I went in order, was the beginning of the siege from Babylon. So when Babylon began the siege on Jerusalem, they added a fast there. So they had these multiple fasts. Now they only mention here the 5th and 7th month. They mentioned 5th. God will mention 5th and 7th, but there were actually 4 that they were doing. And so these leaders come down and they're saying, wait a minute. Now we're out of Babylon. We did all those fasts because of Babylon. We did those fasts in Babylon. Do we still need to do those fasts now? And so, again, they were presuming that God wanted them to do the fast in the first place. See how religiosity catches on. And this is the danger about religion, because if you grow up in a culture of religion, in whatever your background is, you may start doing everything that the whole church or the group is doing because everybody's doing it. You might not even know why they're doing it. You might not even have thought to say, hey, is this anywhere in the Bible? Hey, don't ask questions, right? Because again, a lot of things are done today that are not even found in the Bible. And I'm not getting, down on all traditions. There are some traditions and things that are okay if the heart is okay. But there's a lot of things that are being done today that are simply done out of religious ritual, or maybe because that's how you were raised. Now, I want to speak to those. Maybe if there's any here, again, listening by radio or watching online on this particular issue. And before I even say this, I want you to know my heart is not to offend anyone. This is not me trying to make some point or win an argument or, get into something like that. It's simply that you might be free in Christ. And that is, if you're involved in any movement that has you doing regular rituals that you cannot find in the Bible, where did they come from and why are you doing them? Challenge yourself on that. I think one of the saddest things about religious ritual is that you can spend your entire life in extra time and effort and self-denial that absolutely has no effect on heaven or God or your relationship to him. And there are people that spend their entire life doing rituals that mean nothing to God. I remember this last trip I've shared with you guys where we went overseas and we got to Europe. And I remember seeing some of the religiosity of Europe and some of the rituals of the people in Europe. And there were rituals they were doing that have nothing to do with the Bible. They have nothing to do with the Word of God. You won't find them anywhere, whether it be the worship of relics or calling up your knees on stairs for hours, stopping on each stair to pray and do this. And all these things they believe were going to help them be closer to God and make them, God happy and do all these somehow to earn something or to pay for all their sins that they've done, when they don't realize Jesus paid it all on the cross. Every bit of it was paid. God doesn't recognize any of that extracurricular activity. It means nothing to him. And I don't say that as an insult. I say that with a broken heart to those that are trapped in that environment saying, you need to be free. You need to give your life to Jesus, accept his blood, his sacrifice, and realize now it's a matter of being obedient to the word of God, not the word of man, or a bunch of religious rituals or religiosity that means nothing to heaven. It's wasting time. It's wasting your life. It's wasting energy you could be pouring into the things of God. And it breaks my heart. I remember when I got there, I remember reading where Paul said, his spirit was stirred when he got in Athens, when he saw all the different false religions and all the rituals that were happening. And he said, I was stirred, within my heart when I saw this. I was stirred. And I was like, Paul, if you were here, I would tell you right now, it's still happening. And we're still being stirred by this stuff. It's just a different face that's put on it. And yet people devote their lives to it. Well, God is saying to them, look, don't do this. This is what your fathers did. And it meant nothing to me. I ended up judging them because they trusted in their religiosity and their rituals rather than knowing God on a personal level. And so they asked the question, should we keep doing this like we've been doing in Babylon? And notice this, it doesn't tell us how long Zechariah went away to pray about this. No doubt Zechariah probably went away. God could have spoken to him right there, no doubt. But it's also very possible that Zechariah went away and prayed as a prophet of God and said, now God, speak to me. What about these, fasts or whatever? And I want to hear straight from God and give them a word. Look at verse 4. It comes. Then the word of the Lord of hosts came to me saying, say to all the people of the land and to the priests, When you fasted and mourned in the fifth and seventh months, during those 70 years, that is in Babylon, did you really fast for me? For me? I mean, look how God says that. Well, God is making it very obvious. You didn't do that religiosity ritual stuff for me. You did it for you. It made you feel holy. It made you feel righteous. It made you feel somehow justified before God, but it meant nothing at all to me in heaven. Wow. What a rebuke to the religiosity and the rituals of mankind. He says, that well, you didn't do that for me. You were doing that for yourself. And when you eat and when you drink, that is during the feast times and the celebrations, do you eat and drink for yourselves or do you not eat and drink for yourselves? Are you really celebrating for me or are you celebrating for yourselves? Guys, this is a challenge for us. Let me step on a couple of toes, not too much, but a little bit. Thanksgiving and Christmas, are we doing this for the Lord or for ourselves? Thanksgiving, we're supposed to be thanking God, aren't we? Now, as believers, I know you did that. You were thanking the Lord. Father, thank you for what you've done. We give you praise. You were thanking the Lord for thanks. The Thanksgiving is thanks to who? It's to God. That's our national history for things that have happened and don't have time to go into, but we were giving thanks to God. Much of the nation now simply just basically thanks a good meal and a football game. Are we thanking God? Have we gotten ritualistic? Have we forgotten? God's saying, are you having Thanksgiving for me? For me, Mark? Or is it for you? You know, because Dallas is playing or whatever your team is. I'm not saying I'm a Dallas fan. Blasphemy from the Lord. I'm just saying, are we doing it for God? What about at Christmas? Look, I know we all talk about it. And we know the slogans, we've heard it so much now, it seems so cliche. Jesus is the reason, but it's true for the season. He really is. And again, we're going to be busy. There's no way around that. But are we truly remembering what it's about? He says, are you doing this for me? Is it really for me? You know, who are you doing it for? Now, there's nothing wrong, again, in doing it for your family, enjoying it. You know, I find that I think that it's even getting more exciting now with not just my kids, but grandkids. It's kind of up the ante a little bit with grandkids. You know, I've found, guys, you wouldn't believe this. My wife is an Amazon woman. I know she's little, but I find about 5 Amazon boxes every day on my front porch. Because, and I think a lot, the reason that's been turned up a lot is because of the grandkids. And so there's nothing wrong in celebrating Christmas and having fun with your grandkids and all these different things. But are we remembering what it's about? Are we remembering to remind our kids and remind our grandkids? It's because Jesus loves you. We're celebrating Jesus, right? And so God is challenging them. He's saying, why are you doing this? Is this for you or for me? And so he goes on and says, should you not have obeyed the words which the Lord proclaimed throughout the former prophets, that is before you were taken into captivity, that Jeremiah and others, when Jerusalem and the cities around it were inhabited and prosperous, and the south and the lowland were inhabited. In other words, what were you doing before you were taken into captivity? Weren't you doing the same thing? Rituals, religious stuff that meant nothing. And because of that, you went into captivity. I ended up having to judge you because your hearts weren't with me. He says, why didn't you obey me? He's going to say, look, that's what was wrong. The very thing that was wrong then is what you're asking about now. It's the same problem. You're not getting it. I want to know you. I want a relationship. I want life with you. I want this to be real. I want it to be intimate. Look what he says here in verse 8. He says, then the word of the Lord came to Zechariah saying, thus says the Lord of hosts. He says, execute true justice, show mercy and compassion, everyone to his brother. You really want to know what I want? Here's what I want. Obey my word. God is looking for those that will obey his word. Just obey the word of the Lord. He says, that's what I'm looking for. They didn't do this. You need to obey it. Obedience is huge when it comes to the Lord. It's interesting. When Saul was supposed to wipe out the Amalekites, God commanded him to go because of all their great sins that they'd done as a nation. Now 400 years, and God had given them 400 years to repent. They didn't repent. And so God says, now it's time to judge them. Actually, more than 400 years at this point for these guys. So Samuel is confronting Saul because he didn't do what God said to do. He went and he did the battle. He brought back the best of everything, right? And listen to what Samuel said to Saul when he did that. He said in 1 Samuel 15:22-23, he says, has the Lord as great delight in burnt offerings and sacrifices as in obeying the voice of the Lord? So obedience is what it's about, he's saying. Look, behold, to obey is better than sacrifice. God says, I'd rather you obey me than do all the religious stuff. Just obey my word. He says, and to heed than the fat of rams. Heed my word rather than give all these animal sacrifices. Not that he didn't want them to do the animal sacrifices. And not that God wasn't still calling them to be, you know, to do some of the things that were cursory there. But he said, it's your heart that I'm after. It's obedience. And Saul had disobeyed the word of God. He says, for rebellion is as the sin of witchcraft and stubbornness is as iniquity and idolatry. And that part of that verse right after that, that just makes me stop in my tracks. Because think what he's saying. He's saying, look, He's saying if you disobey the word of God, it's the same thing as witchcraft and idolatry. That's heavy to me. I don't think of it that way. My mind doesn't go there. I don't go, okay, I'm disobeying the Lord, so I'm involved in witchcraft. I said, what? Where'd that come from? But God says here, that's what it's like. Why would God say disobeying the word of God is like witchcraft and idolatry? Because here's the bottom line. There are powers in the universe that control mankind. The Bible says that for us as believers, that we're under the sway of God. Listen to what it says. I want to read you 1 John verses 5, chapter 5, 18 and 19. Listen to what it says. It says, we know that whoever is born of God does not sin. Now, in the language there, it means as a habit, habitually. It doesn't mean that we never sin. He's just saying, once we give our life to the Lord, we're not going to continually be living in sin as a lifestyle. It's going to get less and less and less and less. He says, but he who has been born of God keeps himself. And the wicked one does not touch him. So we're under the power of God, and now we follow the sway of God. God is the one that leads the believer. But look what he says about the unbeliever here. Look at this. Verse 19, we know that we are of God. And the whole world, that means all of it, the entire planet lies under the wicked one.
1: You've been listening to Come to the Table with Pastor Mark Kirk. Pastor Mark is the senior pastor of Calvary Knoxville in Knoxville, Tennessee. Today's message comes from a series on the book of Zechariah, towards the end of the Old Testament. In this book, the Israelites have returned from their exile in Babylon, but are now wondering when the promised messianic kingdom will come to pass. 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Pastor Mark wants you to know that God isn't ignoring you. And he hasn't forgotten you. Your timeline might not be perfectly in sync with God's timeline, but your story is a small part of God's magnificent plan for this entire world. 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
1: This is Ministry on Minute for Mike. Today's verse is Revelation 12:11. And they overcame him by the blood of the Lamb and by the word of their testimony, and they did not love their lives to the death. This one gets the first part quoted often, but never the second half. It starts out by reminding us that these people overcame the wicked one by the blood of the Lamb and the word of their testimony, all very true and encouraging. The last half pricks our conscience as it reminds us that they didn't love their lives even to the death. In other words, they were okay with being martyred for their faith. We need to be thinking about this as the world turns more and more against God, His Son, His Word, and His people. Anti-Semitism is at an all-time high, even infiltrating the ranks of believers. It's recorded only once, but Jesus stood by the right hand of God when Stephen was stoned to death, Acts 7:54-60. I believe it means if we die in our faith, 96.3
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0: Isaiah chapter 1, verses 18 through 19. Come now and let us reason together, says the Lord. Though your sins are like scarlet, they shall be as white as snow. Though they are red like crimson, they shall be as wool. If you are willing and obedient, you shall eat the good of the land. This has been your sustaining word of the day, brought to you by Calvary Chapel of Manitowoc.
1: Adam was blaming God for giving him this woman, but also blamed Eve for giving him the fruit. Did you catch that? Look at it again. The woman whom thou gavest to me to be with, she gave me of the tree and I did eat. See, I couldn't help myself. There it was. She handed it to me. You know, if she hadn't done that, it would have been no problem at all. But there it was. What can I do now? You know, she actually sliced it and took the core out and the whole thing, laid it on a beautiful dish. It was gorgeous. It was just, there was nothing. You know, she actually put that up to my mouth. What was I going to do, huh? Come on. Now, Eve, you got to hand it to Eve. This is really good. In verse 13, the Lord turns and said, all right, now what did you do?

0: ever wondered why the world is so broken? When every generation wrestles with the same problems, sin, pain, fear, death. You know, the answer isn't found in psychology, politics, or education. It's found in the opening pages of the Bible. Today on Hope for Today, David Hawking concludes his message, The Fall of the Human Race, from Genesis chapter 3, verses 7 through 15. The events we're going to continue studying today didn't just change Adam and Eve, they changed every one of us. We'll join David in the Word in just a moment, but first, Matt, we've got a wonderful letter. This is from Patricia, and she listens to Hope for Today on WTSW 96.3 FM in Wisconsin, and what she has there is a prayer to the Lord. Read that.
1: It's really good. It says, thank you, Lord, for David Hawking and his staff and ministry. I have learned so much and grown closer to you because of them. Please pray for your blessings on David and HFT.
0: Wow.
1: That is so special. I love that.
0: Matt, we ask folks to pray for the ministry.
1: Amen.
0: And thank you so much, Patricia, for writing that down. Yes. That's such an encouragement to us. And keep praying. Mm-hmm. And if you have a note for us, a testimony, a prayer request, we'll tell you just a bit later how to get in touch.
2: Well, it's time to open up the Word now. Let's get back into Genesis chapter 3, verses 7 through 15. And here's David to continue his message, The Fall of the Human Race.
3: It says, and the eyes of them both, this is after they took the fruit, the eyes of them both were opened, and they knew that they were naked. And they sewed fig leaves together, made themselves aprons. And they heard the voice of the Lord God walking in the garden in the cool of the day. And Adam and his wife hid themselves from the presence of the Lord God amongst the trees of the garden. And the Lord God called unto Adam and said unto him, where art thou? And he said, I heard thy voice in the garden, and I was afraid because I was naked, and I hid myself. And he said, who told thee that thou wast naked? Hast thou eaten of the tree whereof I commanded thee that thou shouldst not eat? And the man said, the woman whom thou gavest to be with me, she gave me of the tree, and I did eat. The Lord God said unto the woman, what is this that thou hast done? And the woman said, the serpent beguiled me, and I did eat. The Lord God said unto the serpent, because thou hast done this, thou art cursed above all cattle, above every beast of the field. Upon thy belly shalt thou go, and dust shalt thou eat all the days of thy life. And I will put enmity between thee and the woman, and between thy seed and her seed. It shall bruise thy head, and thou shalt bruise his heel. Let's just comment briefly about the attempt of Adam and Eve to justify what they've done. I think you could put over this section, normal counseling procedures. Genesis 2, 12 and 13. Believe me, it happens all the time. And it's almost amusing. Verse 12 and 13, the man said, the woman whom you gave to be with me, she gave me of the tree and I did eat. Can you imagine that? I mean, what you gave her was to be with me. You said, it's not good that man be alone. I'll make a help meet for her. And now look at what she's done. I mean, the whole purpose of her existence was to be with me. And she chose to do this. Can you imagine her doing that? Now, folks, whether you want to admit it or not, Adam blamed God for giving him this woman. Whoop. Here's how it comes out, though. Hey, if I offend you, good. Because believe me, on this issue, we need to be offended. Here's the way it comes out. You know, I want you to know, Pastor, that it just really wasn't the will of God. What was it? Well, the person I married. You know, I had questions right up to the wedding. And, you know, I never should have married that person. I know it was wrong, and I'm willing to confess it. And all this translates into there's someone else. But we don't get to that. We first must establish that the real problem here is that this is not the will of God. Not at all. You know, I can't tell you, if I would have known how incompatible we are, I mean, I should have listened to people. You know, that's what I should have done. Have you ever seen Chuck and Barb Snyder's book in the Christian bookstore? He's what you call one of those practical types. You know, he If you get too far, too deep, he's, you know, looking down the well, wondering where you went, you know. His wife, on the other hand, is one of the best Bible teachers in America. Just terrific. Bible study, fellowship, all of that. Real student of the word, very precise, all that. They're, you cannot find two people who are more incredibly different than those two. So they wrote a book on marriage. It's really funny. It's got a chapter in there that's worth the whole price of the book just on their differences alone. You'll just scream with laughter. But the whole thing is basically captured in the title of the book, which I love. It says, Incompatibility, the Key to a Great Marriage. Now, in the state of California, that's the reason why they break up. You know, the point is, Adam was blaming God for giving him this woman. I mean, the real funny thing is, what were the choices? I mean, that's what cracks me up here. He's blaming God for giving a woman. Well, what other choice is there? What other woman is around that would have been a better substitute? This is unbelievable. You know what else in this attempt of Adam and Eve to justify what they've done? He not only blames God for giving him the woman, but Adam also blamed Eve for giving him the fruit. Did you catch that? Look at it again. The woman whom thou gavest to me to be with, she gave me of the tree and I did eat. See, I couldn't help myself. There it was. She handed it to me. You know, if she hadn't have done that, it would have been no problem at all. But there it was. What can I eat it on a beautiful dish? It was gorgeous. It was just, there was nothing. You know, she actually put that up to my mouth. What was I going to do, huh? Come on. Now, Eve, you got to hand it to Eve. This is really good. In verse 13, the Lord turns and said, all right, now what did you do? And the woman said, well, the serpent beguiled me and I did eat. In other words, she blamed the serpent and explained that she was deceived, so it could not be her fault. That makes sense, doesn't it, to you girls? Let's go out and buy a t-shirt. The devil made me do it. You know, as I look at this, I think, you know, there's not much new under the sun, is there? Well, let's get to the answer God gave to the serpent, verse 14 and 15. And I want you to see just three simple things. Number one, when God turns to the serpent, God curses the serpent. That's what he does. His answer is God will curse the serpent. I say to all of you in great sincerity, no facetiousness whatsoever, that what God did is clarify for all time that the tempter is Satan. Always has been. We are not to be ignorant of his devices, and the Bible warns us about all his strategies and the subtlety of his moves against us. But God settled for all time when he cursed this serpent. Who's really responsible? Turn over to Revelation 12. Interesting, in the last book of the Bible, this story, of course, is in the first book, but in the last book of the Bible, in Revelation chapter 12, God actually refers back to this story in Genesis. Revelation 12, and look at verse 7 to 9. During the tribulation period, there's going to be some tremendous spiritual warfare. It says, there was war in heaven. Michael and his angels, that would be the good angels, fought against the dragon, and the dragon fought and his angels, and prevailed not. Neither was their place found anymore in heaven. They couldn't go up there to accuse the brethren anymore. And the great dragon was cast out. Look at this, that old serpent. You know, I like God saying that. That tells me he hadn't come up with anything new in all these years. He's still doing the same thing. That's why it's so important to study carefully Genesis 3, because the plan is the same. The strategy is the same. How it works is clearly laid out for us in God's word. He's that old serpent called the devil and Satan, which deceiveth the whole world. So for all time to come, God clarified in Genesis 3 that deception is coming from the enemy. We're being deceived. That's why we need to trust God implicitly, because we're all being deceived. We are easily deceived. We all follow Eve's pattern. We get deceived by all the attractive possibilities which the enemy presents to us. Go back to Genesis 3. Not only will God curse the serpent, but number two, God, according to his word, will cause hostility to exist between the serpent and the woman. That's what he says. Verse 15. I will put enmity, hostility, conflict between thee and the woman, between thy seed and her seed. There's going to be a constant battle between those who are in Satan's camp and those who are in the Lord's camp. Is that still going on? Go back to Revelation 12, where you just were. Sorry, but back to Revelation 12. And you talk about the hostility. Look at verse 4 and 5. And his tail, the dragon, drew the third part of the stars of heaven. According to Revelation 1:20, the stars represent angels. And did cast them to the earth. So he's got about a third of all that God created. Another way to look at it is there are 2 to 1 good ones. And the dragon stood before the woman which was ready to be delivered. The enmity, the conflict, the hostility between the dragon and the woman. He stood before the woman which was ready to be delivered for to devour her child, her seed, as it was born. And she brought forth a man child who was to rule all nations with a rod of iron, and her child was caught up into God and to his throne. Now there's a beautiful play on things here. The woman could be Mary. Jesus was born of a virgin, could be Mary. The woman also could be Israel, because we learn in verse 1 that the woman is clothed with the sun, the moon under her feet, and upon her head a crown of 12 stars. That's the image and the picture of Jacob's dream back in Genesis, referring to Jacob's 12 sons as those 12 stars. So it can refer to Israel. And apparently that's what is meant as you read the last few verses about the persecution of the woman, like verse 14 and on. And that comes from out of Old Testament teaching dealing with Israel. So the woman can be Israel, or the woman can be flat out the godly seed or remnant of the Lord. Now, Jewish commentators say that the seed of the woman is the Jewish people and the seed of the serpent are Gentiles. That's their view. But I understand that, actually. I can see that. The seed of the woman is undoubtedly the believers, and the seed of the serpent are the unbelievers, and there's going to be constant conflict. But this story goes down to individuals, because the word seed is singular, not plural. It's a particular seed. Go to Galatians chapter 3. Hang in there. I know this all sounds kind of weird if this is your first exposure to it, but hang in. I think you'll see the story come together. Galatians 3, verse 16. It says, now to Abraham and his seed were the promises made. He saith not, and to seeds, plural, as of many, because it is a singular word in Hebrew, but as of one, and to thy seed, which is what? Christ, Messiah. Now let's go back again to Genesis 3. You say, well, how'd you get the gospel in Genesis 3:15? Well, I'll show you. God will not only curse the serpent and thus reveal for all time that he is the source of temptation and he is the deceiver. God will not only curse the serpent, he will cause hostility to exist between the serpent and the woman. That is continued. Look at the current anger between those who do not believe in Christ and those who do. This anger is terrible. This hostility is awful. And it's been going on all through history. But the third and important thing about Genesis 3:15 is that God will crush the serpent's head through this seed of the woman. Look at verse 15 again, the last phrase. It, referring to her seed, which is singular, the seed which refers to Christ, the Messiah, who will come from the woman, for he is the son of Adam, as well as the son of Abraham, as well as the son of David. It, meaning her seed, shall bruise or crush thy head. Now, when you crush the head of a snake, it's all over for him. He doesn't grow another one. And thou, meaning the serpent, watch this carefully, shall bruise, softer word, his heel. They tell me that a snake bite, is dangerous when you're bit by a poisonous snake. But if you're talking about the best place to get bit, if you're going to get bit, which you shouldn't be, but if you want to experiment, the best place is your heel. The heel, if you're bit by a snake in the heel, it doesn't travel as rapidly. It's not an immediate fatal blow like it can be to other parts of the body when you have severe poisonous snakes. So what we have here is at some moment in the future, for it's a prediction here, a prophecy, at some moment when the serpent bites the heel of this man-child that comes off of the woman, when he bites the heel, striking a blow, at the same moment, his head is crushed and he's destroyed in the process. Now, Romans 16:20 says God's going to crush the head of Satan. What happened? Hebrews 2:14-15 says that Christ became a partaker of flesh and blood, that he might destroy him who had the power of death, that is the devil, and deliver those who all their lifetime were subject to bondage because of him. In Colossians 2:14-15, it clearly tells us that when Jesus died on the cross, he openly triumphed over all the demonic forces of hell, and he conquered them all. In Revelation 12:9-10, it clearly tells us that this accuser of our brethren, has been overcome by the blood of the Lamb. In other words, this whole story in Genesis 3:15 has a cure for man's disobedience and his transgression, the depravity that will result, all these terrible consequences has a cure. And the cure is the seed of the woman who will wipe out Satan once and for all, and there'll be no more problem with temptation anymore. And he will be crushed and destroyed by the very time that he thinks he's biting his heel. He's delivering a blow to the Messiah at the same time. Through that blow, the Messiah wipes him out. And 1 John 3 tells us that the cross, when Jesus died on the cross, he destroyed the works of the devil. Which leads me to say this. We are on the victory side, and we have been for over 1900 years. And the final consequence is going to be in Revelation 20:10, as the devil himself will be cast into the lake of fire forever and ever, where he'll be tormented. So he's a conquered enemy. He's like a wounded animal who is fighting with all of his fury and anger right now against God and the people of God and the plans of God. But his sentence has already been rendered. He's already been defeated. He is a conquered foe. And don't you ever forget it. He's been overcome by the blood of the Lamb. Our security and our protection from the enemy is found in the fact that we have been washed clean in the blood of Christ. The devil doesn't have anything to appeal to. You say, oh, wait a minute, we can still be deceived and tempted. True. But you see, you don't have to follow it anymore. You don't have to. The Lord's already given you the victory. Praise his wonderful name.
2: You've been listening to Hope for Today with David Hawking. Stay with us, because in just a few moments, David's going to close our time together with a very special prayer. This is going to be a blessing to you, so stay tuned. First, though, Matt's here, and together we want to tell you about a couple of wonderful Bible study resources. We believe these are really going to bring joy to your life. Matt?
1: Jim, two key points in Hope for Today's statement of faith are, number one, we believe that all humanity is lost and born with a sinful nature and can only be saved by a personal faith in the death and resurrection of our Lord Jesus Christ, and not by any human merit or performance.
2: What's number two?
1: Number two, we believe that genuine believers are born again by the Holy Spirit of God and are indwelt, baptized into the body of Christ, the true church, and sealed by the Holy Spirit, and thus unable to be separated from the love of Jesus Christ.
2: And your dad, Matt, he makes the biblical case for this inside his 60-page booklet, The Security of the Believer. For anyone struggling with doubt about salvation, anyone targeted by the lies of the evil one regarding salvation, this booklet, The Security of the Believer, it brings wonderful clarity, assurance, and peace.
1: You know, and it's one part of our featured resource package for July. Part two is my dad's booklet titled, Does the Bible Teach the Rapture?
2: Now, I love the subtitle. And if it does, when will it occur?
1: Yeah, right.
2: Wow.
1: Now, please.
2: I'll take that. Yeah. Matt, we firmly hold to the truth of Matthew 24:36. What does that say?
1: That says, no one knows the day or hour. But there are signs that point to the end of time, and Scripture makes the case, Jim, for the rapture as well.
2: And this booklet lays it all out in a concise, clear, and encouraging fashion.
1: And there is so much debate, Jim, on this question, does the Bible teach the rapture?
2: But your dad's booklet guides readers through Scripture to settle the question.
1: Again, our July special resource pack, Does the Bible Teach the Rapture and the Security of the Believer, is just $10.
2: Your purchase will bless you, and it'll help the ministry of Hope for Today.
1: And please pray for Hope for Today.
2: Well, thank you, Matt. And if this study through Genesis has opened your eyes to the incredible foundation of God's Word, well, we'd like to send you our entire current radio series. 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And here's David.
3: Aren't you glad you're a Christian? You know the Lord? Maybe you're here and you don't. You've heard all of this, say, this is rather incredible. Yes, it is. But there is freedom for you, real freedom, in coming to know the Savior who can deal with the sin problem, the worst problem we have. Let's pray. Father, you know us better than we know ourselves, that's for sure. And we are constantly struggling against you and how foolish we are. You're such a loving God. Lord, we can still hear your voice echoing down from the Garden of Eden till now as you shouted out to your loved ones, where are you? Where are you? I miss you. Lord, I pray that your Spirit will deepen us. May there be a fresh longing in our hearts for the Lord, for sweet fellowship with him, whose mercies are new every day. Thank you, Lord. Pray for those that are here that are really struggling with things they're trying to hide, habits, sins, attitudes. Oh, Lord, set them free. Cause them by your Spirit, Lord, to come home to you, the loving and gracious and forgiving God. And Lord, we do struggle. We acknowledge what you already know about us. We don't like to admit it, that we're really fighting you, but that's what's going on. Help us to be honest, Lord, before you. Remember, David said, thou desirest truth in the inward part, in the hidden part, make me to know wisdom. Oh, Lord, help us to be open and honest with the one who already knows it better than we know it ourselves. Thank you, Lord, for your grace and mercy and your forgiveness and your love. Thank you for making us feel so special in your word. We love you, Lord, and we thank you. In Jesus' name, amen.
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5: 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And now, here's Russ.
6: Scientism and eugenics are two of the evil fruits coming from the belief that millions of years of death led to Darwinism. Scientism is the belief that scientific research is the only means to human progress and that science must be free from restraints for morally concerned people. Also, because of the Darwinian foundations of eugenics and scientism, any appeal to the sanctity of life is rejected. This dangerous and growing worldview holds that humans are just a collection of genetic material and that a person only has worth as long as they can be useful to others. 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

And I love this about our Lord, because Solomon was the child of David and Bathsheba. And David and Bathsheba, they make movies about what happened with them. And yes, God judged their sin, but God also forgave their sin. And though one son would die, their son Solomon lived to become king over all Israel.

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We invite you to stay with us as Pastor John Pinnell of Calvary Chapel Lake Villa takes us through a verse-by-verse study from God's Word. 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

Well, tonight we're looking at 1st and 2nd Kings, and got a lot of reading ahead of me. I did a quick math this afternoon. I didn't double check it, but 99 verses, just reading all by themselves, 99 verses to get through in these first two chapters. Father, I thank you for this evening you've given us to gather together to look into your word. Tonight, Lord, beginning here in 1 Kings, looking at chapters 1 and 2. And we pray, Father, that you would bless our journey through the account of the kings going from Solomon and through all the kings that they go into the divided kingdom, with Israel having the northern tribes having 19 kings, and then from Solomon forward, not counting Solomon, there's 20 kings of Judah. And Lord, we're going to read about those who in the northern kingdom never walked in obedience to your word. And in the southern kingdom, while most of the kings were disobedient, there were some, Lord, who were very obedient to walk in the ways of David. Others, Lord, who began poorly and became good kings for their kingdom, for their people. So help us, Lord, to learn from the history of Israel, which is also, Lord, part of the history of our faith as well. We thank you, Lord, for the written word that you've given us to learn thereby. Now bless us tonight, we pray in the name of Jesus. Amen. Here we have a prophet, a priest, a soldier, and this newly anointed king, Solomon. In verses 28 through 53, this is my longest read in one take for you guys tonight. But I'm going to read it. I almost moved, but I forgot we don't have our cameraman here, but I'll stand right here at the pulpit mic and keep everybody happy. Where'd he go? 28 through 53. Then King David answered and said, "Call Bathsheba to me." So she came into the presence of the king and stood before the king. And the king took an oath and said, "As the Lord lives, who has redeemed my life from every distress, just as he swore to you by the Lord God of Israel, saying, 'Assuredly Solomon your son shall be king after me, and he shall sit on my throne in my place,' so I will certainly do this day." Then Bathsheba bowed her face to the earth and did homage to the king and said, "Let my lord King David live forever." Of course, I thought when I read that earlier this week, if King David did live forever, they'd have no need for a next king. So that was just something that they would say. Verse 32, "And David said, 'Call to me Zadok the priest and Nathan the prophet and Benaniah the son of Jehoiada.' So they came before the king, and the king said to them, 'Take with you the servants of my lord, and have Solomon my son ride on my own mule, and take him down to Gilhan. There let Zadok the priest and Nathan the prophet anoint him king over Israel, and blow the horn, and say, Long live King Solomon. Then you shall come up after him, and he shall come and sit on my throne, and he shall be king in my place, for I have appointed him to be ruler over Israel and Judah.' And Benaniah the son of Jehoiada answered the king and said, 'Amen. May the Lord God of my lord the king say so too. As the Lord has been with my lord the king, even so may he be with Solomon, and make his throne greater than the throne of my lord King David.'" Verse 38, "So Zadok the priest, Nathan the prophet, Benaniah the son of Jehoiada, and the Cherethites and the Pelethites," these were believed to be like the king's guards, "went down and had Solomon ride on King David's mule and took him to Gilhan. Then Zadok the priest took a horn of oil from the tabernacle and anointed Solomon." Now, we don't read of Adoniah being anointed, and he certainly wasn't anointed in this fashion. And it certainly wasn't of the Lord. Verse 39 again, "They took the horn of oil
and anointed Solomon, and they blew the horn, and all the people said, "Long live King Solomon," and all the people went up after him, and the people played the flutes and rejoiced with great joy, so all the earth seemed to split with their sound. So Adonijah and all the guests who were with him heard it as they finished eating. And when Joab heard the sound of the horn, he said, "Why is the city in such a noisy uproar?" So Adonijah had a party. They were all having a great time. But David threw Solomon, his son, a bigger party that made a lot more noise that caused Joab to speak up and ask, "What is going on?" Verse 42, while he was still speaking, there came Jonathan, the son of Abiathar the priest, and Adonijah said to him, "Come in, for you are a prominent man, and bring good tidings." Then Jonathan answered and said to Adonijah, "No, our Lord King David has made Solomon king. So king has sent with him Zadok the priest, Nathan the prophet, Benaniah the son of Jehoiadiah, the Cherethites and the Pelethites, and they made him ride on the king's mule. So Zadok the priest and Nathan the prophet have anointed him king in Gilhan, and they have gone up from there rejoicing, so that the city is in an uproar. This is the noise that you have heard. Also, Solomon sits on the throne of the kingdom. Moreover, the king's servants have gone to bless our Lord King David, saying, 'May God make the name of Solomon better than your name, and may he make his throne greater than your throne.'" Then the king bowed himself on the bed. Verse 48, so the king said thus, "Blessed be the Lord God of Israel, who has given one to sit on my throne this day, while my eyes see it." Well, that's often unusual. We'll read through the kings in 1st and 2nd Kings, and a lot of times, most of the time, what happened is one king dies and another king rises up. But David had the privilege of seeing Solomon sit on the throne. And so Adonijah, I think I skipped a verse 49, then all the guests who were with Adonijah were afraid, arose, and each one went his own way. So everybody got out of there quick. Now Adonijah was afraid of Solomon. He arose. He went and took hold of the horns of the altar. And it was told Solomon, saying, "Indeed, Adonijah is afraid of King Solomon. For look,

So at that point, they parted in peace. So after David confirmed Solomon would be the anointed king, calling Zadok the priest, Nathan the prophet, Benaniah, to perform this ceremony to reinforce with the military as well, and those who were nearest to King David, they anointed him with the oil that came from the tabernacle, and the people shouting, "Long live King Solomon!" The city was in such great joy, as we read, the noise of Solomon's coronation was louder than the coronation that Adonijah had set himself up as king. And so Adonijah, with the people departing, and everybody else was like, okay, this is going to go bad fast. We're out of here. Adonijah went to the tabernacle. He grabbed the horns of the altar. This would be most likely the horns of the altar of sacrifice that was outside the tabernacle proper. It was not proper for Adonijah to grab the horns of the altar, but we'll see Joab will do the same thing. But this would be the bronze altar outside of the tabernacle, only where the priests were to minister. And yet he sought this place as a place of refuge. So he sought refuge by laying hold of the horns of the altar, and he received a pardon from Solomon. But Solomon said, "Only if you prove yourself worthy." And I think those are great words. Only if you prove yourself worthy. Sadly, Adonijah would be found wanting. As I look at this chapter, the key significance between Adonijah and Solomon was that Adonijah had proclaimed himself as king without the Lord's anointing, and Solomon was first prophesied to be Israel's next king, and then he was proclaimed king with the anointing of the Lord, the sacred oil. We don't read of the Holy Spirit coming upon Solomon as the Holy Spirit came upon King Saul and later King David when they were anointed. We don't read of that. But this was God's desire by prophetic word and also by the sacraments, the anointing oil by the priest, by the prophet. The oil meant that Solomon was sanctified. He was set apart by God to be king over Israel. And it's also clear that God had already preordained that Solomon would be king after David. And I love this about our Lord, because Solomon was the child of David and Bathsheba. And David and Bathsheba, they make movies about what happened with them. And yes, God judged their sin, but God also forgave their sin. And though one son would die, their son Solomon lived to become king over all Israel. And today we know that it is Jesus who is the anointed one. And although we may, as in times past, sinned against God, just maybe not like David and Bathsheba, for some maybe, but it is through Christ that we can find life. We can find forgiveness from the anointed one, Jesus Christ. In Acts 10:38, it tells us specifically that God anointed Jesus of Nazareth with the Holy Spirit and with power, who went about doing good and healing all those who were oppressed by the devil, for God was with him. God said to David that you will have an everlasting kingdom, and it is through the anointed one, Jesus Christ, that that promise was kept, the Davidic covenant. As believers in Jesus Christ, we too have been anointed. We've been, as we began our study in the book of Acts just last Sunday, we learned how the church was anointed with the Holy Spirit. That means we have been set apart in service to our King. It's not been set apart to be kings, to be queens, but set apart in service to our King. And Paul would write in

2 Corinthians 1, verses 21 and 22. Now he who establishes us with you in Christ has anointed us. He who has anointed us is God, who has also sealed us and given us the Spirit in our heart as a guarantee. I know we like to read the seal of the guarantee from Ephesians, but it's here in 2 Corinthians 1, 21 and 22, that God has also sealed us with the Holy Spirit. He has become our guarantee. We have been anointed as children of God. In chapter 2, a little shorter, but still long, 46 verses. As I said, we had 99 verses to go through tonight. I chose verse 2 as a key verse that says, I go the way of all the earth. Be strong, therefore, and prove yourself a man. I pulled the title for this portion of my message in chapter 2, Prove Yourself a Man. I pulled it right there from verse 2. In David's final words to Solomon, there is an appeal to walk worthy of the call that God had placed on his life. In other words, David told his son to be strong, to prove himself to be a man who is worthy of God's anointing. In verses 1 through 4, the scripture tells us, then the days of David drew near that he should die, and he charged Solomon his son, saying, I go the way of all the earth. Be strong, therefore, and prove yourself a man, and keep the charge of the Lord your God, to walk in his ways, to keep his statutes, his commandments, his judgments, his testimonies, as it is written in the law of Moses, that you may prosper in all that you do and wherever you turn, that the Lord may fulfill his word, which he spoke concerning me, saying, if your sons take heed to their way, to walk before me in truth with all their heart and with all their soul, he said, you shall not lack a man on the throne of Israel. So David, there at the end, referring to the Davidic covenant that God gave to him, and we read about in 2 Samuel chapter 7. But as he's preparing to die, he calls Solomon to his bedside, and he challenges him to be strong, to prove himself a man, and to keep charge, to be strong. This be strong is something that we read about often in Scripture, like 1 Corinthians 28:20, be strong and of good courage, and do it. Do not fear or be dismayed, for the Lord God, my God, will be with you. He will not leave you nor forsake you until you have finished all the work for the service of the house of the Lord. A challenge to another to be strong. This strength is kwizak in the Hebrew. It's probably got a harder sound than that, but I don't do those guttural sounds too well. But it not only means to have strength, but to fasten upon. It's the same word that is used when it speaks about God hardening Pharaoh's heart. And God hardened Pharaoh's heart. We read that, I think, 10 times. Different Hebrew words are used in those hardenings, but this is one of the three Hebrew words that's used in that passage with Pharaoh, that it's God seizing upon. And this is how Solomon was. He was to be strong, to seize upon the things of God. And I've discovered that true strength is always connected to our faith in Jesus Christ. It is only after we fasten upon Jesus that we're able to truly strengthen our walk with God and our witness in this world. He said, not only to be strong, but prove yourself a man. And the world today has a huge misconception of what it means to be a man. For some, they believe that true man or a true woman, well, for some, they're not even sure what a woman is. Some may say, I'm not a biologist, I can't tell you that. We've heard this from our politicians. And there's others who view, prove yourself a man, that a man is athletic, career-oriented, able to handle his drugs, his alcohol, a conqueror of women, and only true to himself. And I'm sure that

0: We could each add to the list that I put together there, but I think it sums up the world's misconception of manhood. In my own life, I had a great example of true manhood in my father. The above list may have at some point described a bit of his life, but at the age of 28, he gave his heart to Jesus. And I remember my dad testifying, and before he passed away, that God made me a better man. He had one time prayed a prayer that God would heal him. He had heart issues going on. And when Dad made that statement, God made me a better man, he was physically a weaker man. His strength, I was watching it disappear. It was sad to see. He died at 56. He wasn't terribly too old. But he made that declaration toward the end of his life. God made me a better man. Dad had come to understand that true manhood, true womanhood is not connected to physical beauty or strength, but our walk, our relationship with God through faith in Christ, his son, our Savior, Jesus Christ. Ecclesiastes 12:13 says, "Let us hear the conclusion of the whole matter. Fear God and keep his commandments, for this is man's all." So the preacher there, Solomon in Ecclesiastes, toward the end of his life, he understood the man's all, the conclusion of the whole matter is to fear God and to keep his commandments. But Solomon always did not walk as he should have, just as we at times do not walk as we should. He said, to be strong, he said, prove yourself a man and keep the charge. Now, keeping the charge is connected to the commandments of God, to walk with God, to walk in his statutes, his commandments, his judgments, his testimony, as found in the law of Moses. In Deuteronomy 29:9, it says, "Therefore, keep the words of this covenant and do them that you may prosper in all that you do." While it may be an impossible task for us to walk in all the ways of the Lord, to keep the commandment, every jot and every tittle, as Jesus would use those words in the New Testament, it was not hard for Jesus. He was able to keep the charge of his Father. And ultimately, through his work on the cross and our faith in him, he has now given us the power of his Holy Spirit to enable us to walk in the ways of God, to help us to keep the charge of God in our own lives. The Davidic covenant, God made this conditional promise to David that if his descendants took heed to their way to walk before him in truth with all their heart, with all their soul, he told David, "You will not lack a man on the throne of Israel." And faithfulness to Yahweh promised prosperity for Solomon, but also for his future sons and for the generations to follow after him. And sadly, Solomon ultimately did not prove himself a man. And after his death, his kingdom was divided. Well, I'm encouraged by David's last words to his son. 2 Kings 2:2, "Be strong, therefore prove yourself a man." Such is my desire, to be strong, to prove myself a man, to walk in faith, to be strengthened by the Holy Spirit, to keep the charge of God upon my life, knowing that doing so, and not only set an example for my own children, my grandchildren, now my great-grandchild at this point, but for others as well. God watches our walk, and though we at times may fail, he has given us his Holy Spirit as believers in Jesus Christ to strengthen us and to enable us to walk in faith as we should. Father, thank you for your word that you have given us tonight in these very long chapters here in 1 and 2 Kings. We thank you, Lord, for the things we learn by reading scripture. And Lord, I pray for the men and women of this church that perhaps the challenge of David to Solomon is a challenge for us today to prove ourselves men, prove ourselves women of faith. Help us, Lord, to walk in your ways. In all that we do, we pray in the name of Jesus. Amen. Pray that God would bless you and keep you, that his face would always shine upon you and give you peace. God bless.
1: 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That's 847-265-0646. 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
5: It's 72 degrees.

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1: Sunburn is proof that you can overdo even a good thing. A little sunshine is great. Too much, and suddenly you're walking around like regret with aloe on it. Life is like that sometimes. Even good gifts need wisdom. Rest matters. Limits matter. Paying attention matters. Jesus never asked you to run yourself into the ground to prove you care. So breathe, slow down, walk with him. Be encouraged. WTSWLP.
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3: 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Before Christ, we were called sinners, lost,

0: enemies, children of wrath. What a difference. Old things are passed away, everything has become new. By God's grace.
1: Welcome to Simple Truths, the daily half-hour study of God's Word with Xavier Rees, Senior Pastor of Calvary Chapel of Pasadena, California. Our government is supposed to be for the people, by the people, but somehow the people have taken second place to the personal agendas of those in charge. But there still is one form of representation that is for the people and will always be for the people. Today, as he continues his series from the book of Isaiah, Pastor Xavier reveals this incredible power source. Let's listen.
0: Isaiah 65, verses 1 through 16. The message is entitled, God Answers Prayer. Isaiah not only was sent to tell the people about their sin, but to intercede for the nation due to the fact that there was no intercessor. But notice that the prophet Isaiah has faithfully pleaded for God's mercy over the sinful nation in the last two chapters, chapter 63 and 64. And he ends his intercession by asking this question to God at the end of chapter 64, verse 12. Will you hold your peace and afflict us very severely? God proceeds to give his response in the following two chapters. What we want to do is focus on the first 16 verses, which gives us a threefold response to the prophet Isaiah. Let's begin here with the first seven verses. God declared that he answers prayer without partiality. God's response to them was, here I am. Here I am. Notice God identifies the people as a nation that was not called by his name. In fact, he says, when I sent a drought, you just went some other place and got some water. And I did this and you didn't respond. I did this, you didn't turn. I did this, you didn't turn. And after six, seven things that he does there, then he says, prepare to meet your God. That means judgment. Notice secondly in verse 2, God will be silent to those who reject his words. God contrasts the Gentiles to Israel, whom he has sought out continually, but they have not responded to his initiation. God has stretched out his hand all day long to a rebellious people, he says. His patience was evidence of his love for them. You know as parents that you're very patient with your children because you love them. And you go the second, third, fourth mile. This is God. His compassion poured out his mercy on them in the past. The prophet is pleading for the same mercy. Mercy is less than they deserved. But they had used up the mercy of God. They had gone so far that God says, I'm not going to answer that way no more. Notice he says they sacrificed to demons in verse 3 there still. They sacrifice in gardens, referring to the groves of the fertility gods, as we've gone through before. All these worship ceremonies were associated with sexual practices and pagan orgies and everything as a dedication, celebration of the gods of fertilities. But notice also they consulted and they dwelt into the occult. They consulted the dead and the graves at the cemetery, even spending the night in the tombs or the crypts. Notice verse 5, they were blind to their spiritual condition. They would say to others to stay away from them because they were holier than them. And this is the epitome of it. They, in fact, were smoke to God's nose and a fire that burned all day long. I mean, that's a vivid picture. Their lifestyle was an irritant to God. Their sinful lifestyle was a habitual, ongoing practice. Notice fourthly here in verse 6 and 7. God declares that it is written before him. He's talking about the law. Vengeance is mine, I will repay. Deuteronomy 32, 34, and 35. God declared, I will not keep silent but repay, even repay into their bosom. This is God's answer to Isaiah at the end of chapter 64. Will you hold your peace? Will you be silent? No! Not forever. Notice God declared that they were the second generation to follow the sins of their

0: fathers. Both their fathers' iniquities and theirs would be judged. Burning incense in the mountains, blaspheming him on the hills. Therefore, they would receive in accordance with their guilt in their bosom. They had chosen to follow their parents' lifestyle. They had chosen to reject God's life instruction. This is a decision for every generation. You and I have chosen. If our parents were non-believers, we came along, God ministered our heart, we chose to reject the lifestyle of our parents and to choose the instruction of God. Each generation has to make that decision. Now, my children have to make a decision whether they will continue to follow my lifestyle in the Lord or they will reject God's word and go back in the world. The ones who have the greater accountability are those who have been raised in the light. Always, to those who much is given, much is required. But by God's grace, I broke the chain of sin in our family generation, as well as my brother and my sisters. Now we'll see in the next generation, God willing, our children will choose to walk with God. We pray that they do. We intercede for them. But time will tell if they're going to walk with God or not. God declared that he answers prayer without partiality. And he uses the Gentiles as the very epitome of this. Notice secondly here, God declared that his answer to prayer would save the remnant. Here's the principle of the tares and the wheat, the sheep and the goats of Matthew 13 and Matthew 25. Notice first in verse 8 through 10, God addresses the remnant who are the faithful. The remnant is illustrated by the image of grapes. The remnant is portrayed as the new wine in a cluster. Don't destroy it. You get a whole bunch of grapes, you have maybe 3/4 of them rotten, but he said, we can get some juice out of that. And he's typifying the remnant here. Here it is again, grapes. The Lord will not destroy his servants, the remnant. The Lord Jehovah would do this himself. Look at verse 9. Bringing descendants from Jacob and Judah, heirs of his mountain. Bringing his elect, they shall inherit it. Bringing his servants, they shall dwell in it. He will do it. He is faithful. And then in verse 10, God shall blossom the land. Of course, he's talking about the kingdom now. That's what he's talking about. Sharon, the rich coastland, plain extending from Tel Aviv almost to Mount Carmel, shall be full of flocks. Achor, which means trouble, remember Achan, near Jericho, will also be blessed by its herds. The provisions are God's faithful remnant. That's who they're for. For them. So God will not destroy the righteous with the wicked. Remember Abraham's prayer before God? Of course he won't. And as the good Jew, he starts haggling. How about 50? How about 45? How about 50? That was the first auction in the Bible. Abraham with God. Now notice secondly here, verse 11 and 12. God addresses now the rebellious who are the unfaithful. He distinguishes them. Don't be afraid to distinguish the faithful from the unfaithful, the saved from the lost. The sooner you distinguish them, the better off you'll know how to pray for them. It means the difference. The nature of the faithless. They forget the Lord. They forget his holy mountain. They prepare a table for Gad. Gad is a pagan god, which means fortune. They're going to him to find out their fortune, their future. Fortuna is a word in Spanish and in Latin. It means your fortune told. The future. They furnish a drink offering to Meni, meaning destiny, another pagan god. So here they are, seeking all these different gods to inquire about their future. Yet they had the God who held the future in his hands, but they rejected him. Even as Jeremiah says, you have committed two evils, my people. You have forsaken the fountains of living water, and you've hewn out for yourself cisterns that can hold no water. Notice the consequences regarding the faithless in verse 12. God would number them for the sword. It is a play on words here from the two gods they were seeking in the previous verses, fortune and destiny. He says, I'll give you your number. Here's your fortune. Here's your destiny. The sword. It's a play on word in the Hebrews here. All would die. The reason was they did not answer God when he heard and when God spoke. How do you respond when you're calling to your children and you know they hear you, but they don't respond? Do you say, oh, bless their heart? How do you feel when you repeatedly called out to them, but they don't answer? Now, they hear. The hearing is the action of the little bones and the eardrum and all that. They hear, but the obedience is the listening to respond. And if there's anyone who has more patience than any of us put together, it's God. When God says, it's over, no one can say, you're unfair. What do we do when we run out of patience? Then somebody says, you know, you should be, you don't understand. We get in their face. Listen, God can never be accused of being impatient or short of patience. He is the epitome of patience. The reason is that they did evil before his eyes by choosing to do those things that were not pleasing to him. It's real simple. And he was calling out to them and they were ignoring him. Prayer in 1620 safely guided the Mayflower with the pilgrims to the New World. Prayer in 1623 saved the pilgrims' fathers from starvation. Prayer in 1717 at Valley Forge saved the Continental Army and won the War of American Independence. Prayer in Philadelphia saved the Constitutional Convention and gave birth to the American way of life. Prayer in 1857 saved Americans from economic destruction. Prayer in 1918 ended World War I, and the lack of prayer started World War II. Prayer saved England at Dunkirk. Myriads of flyers and servicemen of all nations lost at sea were saved through prayer. Do we think otherwise as the Church of Jesus Christ? He's so patient. The remnant of God is the true Israel of God. Paul tells us that in Romans 11. Isaiah has told us over and over again through the book. There are 144,000 Jews that God has prepared for the great tribulation. They will preach the gospel, Revelation 7, verse 1 through 8. There will be such a great revival during the great tribulation. Jew and Gentile will be saved. But he has 144,000 Jews, 12,000 from each tribe. The remainder of the Jews are those who are rebellious, apart from the remnant. Rebellious against God due to the blindness and part of this happened to Israel, as Paul tells in Romans 11, 25. Now, the Jews have no basis for forgiveness of their sins today. They have no temple, they have no blood sacrifice, they have no high priest. So what they have done is they've turned the Day of Atonement into a day of reflection. They reflect within themselves to see what bad they've done. They try to amend for those bad things. Well, that's a heck of a way to come before God when no one's perfect. When he clearly has told them in their law that he only accepts blood. So it's a tragic picture of the nation even today. Though they're back in the land and God is preparing to work in the great tribulation. But as a nation, they have no basis for their sin. And if you have no basis for your sin, you do not have a relationship with God. You can say you can believe in God, but devils believe, but at least they tremble. And there will never be one devil in heaven. It must be the basis of the word. The righteous judgment of God over the Jews will be for not hearing his word, for not answering him. And as you look to the history of Israel, you cannot fail but to put it next to the word of God in Deuteronomy 27, 28, the blessings and the cursings, where God says, the day you depart from me, I will be your enemy. I will chase you. I will plague you. I will burn you. I will slay you. I'll spread you throughout the whole earth. You cannot examine the history of the nation of Israel to the present day and fail to see that God's behind all this. Why? Because they rejected their God. Jesus wept over Jerusalem in Matthew 23:37-39. Oh, Jerusalem, I send you the prophets. How often I wanted to gather you as a hen gathers her chicks in her wings, but you would not. So now I leave unto you desolate, and you shall not see me henceforth. He said, blessed is he who comes in the name of the Lord. And he wept. He wept of a broken heart. He was interceding for his people. They rejected him. Today, they seek philosophies of men. They choose the things that God does not delight in. Religiosity. God declared that his answer to prayer would save the remnant. Notice third and last, and it's brief, verses 13 through 16. God declared that he answers prayer in recompense or retribution. Those are the only two options, people. There's no third choice. God keeps it simple. Notice first in verse 13 and 14. The quality of life experience is a sharp contrast. The provisions versus the lack of provisions. The authority is God's, says the Lord. His servant shall eat, but the rebellious be hungry. The servant shall drink, but the rebellious be thirsty. The presence of joy versus shame. In verse 13, still there, he says, his servant shall rejoice, but the rebellious shall be what? Ashamed. Can you imagine living for all eternity like that? The guilt? I mean, stop and think, if you and I had to give an account for all that we ever did, and you had to give an account for all that, how could you sleep at night? How could you die with peace in your heart? You couldn't. Notice the enjoyment of life versus the dreading of life in verse 14 is given. His servants shall sing for joy of heart, but you shall cry for sorrow of heart and wail or spirit broken. Grief of spirit or a broken spirit. Notice secondly, the name of the cursed are remembered as that of those having been cursed. But the servants of God remain having a new name, verse 15 says. The remnant of Israel is the immediate context now. Certainly the name of the church today, Christian, is a new name given to us, believers. But the immediate context is Israel. But we know that in the kingdom there's also going to be many Gentiles. The church, primarily all Gentiles. You remember that God gave a new name to the city earlier? It was desolate, and he gave it my delight, married, in Isaiah 62, 2 and 4. Well, here again now, a new name. God loves that. He gives a new name. Now, four times God repeats, my servants, once his servants, and once my chosen, from verse 13 through 15. We are his possession. We are his people, the sheep of his pasture. He has created us, not we ourselves, as the psalm says. He is the authority over our life. You as a parent, you gave a name to your child. Now, sometimes I have to wonder some of the names that are given to children, but you know, you gave the name, and that child has to bear that name. But the name he gives you, the name he gives to the Jew, it's going to be a glorious name. You're going to love it. Now, notice thirdly here, verse 16. The entire blessing of man in the kingdom, they are due to submission to the Lord, looking and trusting in the God of truth, so that he who blesses himself in the earth shall bless himself in the God of truth. He will be the totality of life, the very source. Secondly, speaking in truth before God, before the God of truth. He says, and he who swears in the earth shall swear by the God of truth. Everything will be upright in a sincerity of heart, as God is the witness to everything. And then notice, thirdly, recognizing that they are new creatures because the former troubles are forgotten and because they are hidden from my eyes. Ooh, all past troubles out of mind. All past troubles out of the Lord's sight and mine. What a glorious eternity. And the millennial kingdom is only one aspect of the total eternity. Amazing. Charles Spurgeon was showing some visitors over the tabernacle, meaning there his church in London. And after taking them to the main part of the building, he said, come, I'll show you the heating apparatus. Imagine their surprise when he took them down to a room where 400 were gathered in a prayer meeting. The church with warmth of spirit must have the warmth producing prayer meetings. This was the secret and the success of Mr. Spurgeon's preaching by his own words. As people of God, we need to be prayer warriors, individually in our lives, collectively as a body. If we're going to make an impact, we're going to have to be men and women of prayer in a greater way than we have ever been before, because the day is evil. The blessing of God over one who turns to him in true repentance is without number. First of all, we have peace with God. We're no longer at war with him or he with us. We fellowship with him. We have the peace of God that surpasses all understanding for the situations of life. It's a great benefit. We have proper perspective for life as we get into the Word of God and we understand the principles of Scripture and how God works and what he likes, what he doesn't like, and we submit ourselves to that. It makes life a lot easier to guide, to steer. We don't have to be ensnared with all the junk. We don't have to say, oh, why? You know, if we can answer our own whys most of the time because I disobeyed. Because I'm not in line with God's word. There is a name, by the way, promised to the overcomer that only he or she knows when it's given to them in Revelation 2:17. For now, we are known as saints, believers, brothers, sisters, the faithful, sons and daughters of God, even Christians. Before Christ, we were called sinners, lost, enemies, children of wrath. What a difference. Now we're new creatures. Old things are passed away. Everything has become new. A new relationship by God's grace. And so the submission of the believer here to the Lord and his word here and now are in part. But the kingdom, we will be just like him. We fall short here right now. But he's given us an advocate for the defense, Jesus Christ the righteous, 1 John 2:1. But then I'll be just like him. A kingdom of priests and kings, Revelation 1:6. We will be the bride of Christ, and we will be spending 1,000 years in our honeymoon in Revelation 20, verse 4 through 6. It's going to be an exciting time. I hope you're there. God declared that he answers prayer in recompense or retribution. Which will it be on your part? Will God's grace fall upon you, or will his wrath? I pray that you turn from your sin. I pray that you call upon God. You receive the mercies and the grace of God. George Mueller said, prayer is not overcoming God's reluctance. It is laying hold of his willingness. I think God wants to do great things with us, but we need to pray more.
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0: It's Chapter by Chapter with Pastor Sandy Adams of Calvary Chapel Stone Mountain. 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
1: When the church at Corinth gathered, it should have been a time of encouragement. Instead, it was chaos. Paul tells them their assemblies were doing more harm than good. In the next four chapters, Paul pounces on the problems that were popping up in their public meetings. In 1 Corinthians chapter 11, he deals with their flippancy toward the Lord's Supper and their disregard for male and female roles within the church. Paul tells us that in the church and in the home, the woman is to be submissive to the man. I know that's out of fashion today, but you can either believe the Bible or reject it. That's up to you. Apparently, some Corinthian sisters were praying in public without wearing the customary veil. Paul is not teaching that women today must wear a veil to pray. All he's saying is that a Christian woman should be aware of how her society will interpret her actions. She should respect the customs of her culture and be certain her actions demonstrate a submissive spirit. The early church had a custom of coming together for a huge potluck. They would eat together, then participate in communion. But for many of the Corinthians, the potluck had become a pig out. Their service had turned selfish. What was intended to be a time for sharing had become a time for stuffing. Paul rebukes their attitude and warns them about the dangers of irreverence.
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3: It's 75 degrees.
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0: Welcome to Day by Day, the verse-by-verse Bible teaching ministry of Calvary Chapel in Elk Grove Village, Illinois, with Pastor Phil Ballmeyer. We're glad you've joined us, and we look forward to spending time again in the Word of God together. We also invite you to stay tuned at the end of today's broadcast for information about additional studies and resources. 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
1: Most people we witness to believe that good people get into heaven. What they don't realize is that God defines goodness as moral perfection, which means heaven isn't for good people, it's for perfect people. And there was only one perfect man who ever lived, and that was Jesus Christ. So grab your Bibles and come join us for today's study.
2: Jesus knew that this religious, moral guy needed to realize that he wasn't good enough to get into heaven by keeping the works of the law. How did Jesus do that? He used the very law this young man thought was going to save him. He used that very law to condemn him, because that's the purpose of the law. It's not to save us. Somebody said the law is a mirror. You look into a mirror, what does the mirror show you? It shows you the dirt on your face, right, if you're dirty. You don't take the mirror off the wall and then rub it on your face to clean your face. That would be weird. And yet people want to do that with the commandments of God. They try to keep them, and keep breaking them all the time. That's God's way of saying you can't keep them. You're not good enough to keep them. There's nothing wrong with the law, right? Romans 7:12, the law is holy, just, and good. It wasn't with the law that was the problem. The problem was with me, my inability, because of my fallen sin nature, to keep God's law perfectly. So when a person finally acknowledges, I can't keep this, the commandments of God for heaven, what does that do? It drives them to Christ as the only way to get there. But when Jesus said to this young man, if you want to enter into eternal life, keep the commandments. He wasn't preaching salvation through works, as one author put it. He says he was taking this man and slamming him up against God's standard of righteousness, not because keeping the law would bring him salvation, but so that he would see how far short he had fallen from truly keeping the law and from earning salvation, end quote. Look at middle of verse 17 again, Matthew 19. So Jesus said, if you want to enter into eternal life, keep the commandments. And so he said to him, well, which ones? Jesus said, you shall not murder. You shall not commit adultery. You shall not steal. You shall not bear false witness. Honor your father and mother, and you shall love your neighbor as yourself. Now, here Jesus quotes five commandments from the second table of the Decalogue, which deals with our relationship to our fellow man. And summing it all up, he then quotes Leviticus 19:18, where he said, you shall love your neighbor as yourself. Now listen, if this rich young ruler at this point had responded to Jesus by confessing, I've tried to keep God's commandments, Lord, but I keep breaking them. Is there another way for me to have eternal life? If this man had said this, I am confident that at this point, Jesus would have said to him, you can't keep the law. You're looking for another way. I am the way, the truth, and the life. You're never going to get to heaven except through me. Unfortunately, he didn't say that, but rather he self-righteously responded in verse 20, all these things I have kept from my youth. What do I still lack? It's interesting that with all he had going, again, young, rich, moral, religious, held a position of power and prestige as a leader in the synagogue, for all of that, he still felt empty. Deep down inside, he knew something important was still missing in his life. So many people today that we come across, so many people are successful in life. They have money and material possessions. They're decent people. They're law-abiding and moral. They're religious. They attend church on a regular basis, and yet they still sense something is missing. They have religion, but not a genuine, vital relationship with the living God through his son, Jesus Christ. And a lot of folks are deceived by thinking because they go to church and have religion, they know God. No, they know of God, but they don't know him in their hearts. He's not one with them. It's what happens when you are born again, right, of the Spirit. Many people who come to church are simply looking for a solution to their felt needs. They're lonely. They're unhappy. They're unfulfilled with their lives. You say, is that wrong? No. Felt needs are absolutely legitimate in driving a person to church. It doesn't matter what brings them to church. They're looking for answers, right? And we can meet them on that level. But as Christians, we need to elevate their understanding of their greatest need, which isn't physical, it's spiritual. It's not emotional, it's spiritual. Jesus did this all the time. He always confronted people, met them on their level. Woman by the well, John 4. She was thirsty. She was coming to draw water. He talked about what he asked for a drink. He was thirsty. And then he elevated the conversation to a spiritual level. You're going to thirst again if you drink this water. But if you drink the water that I give, you'll never thirst again. It'll be like an eternal spring bubbling up within you unto eternal life. He said to many people who followed him, look, God knows what you have need of. He'll take care of your physical needs, food, clothing, shelter. But don't live at the level of those physical needs. Seek first the kingdom of God and his righteousness. Everything else will be added to you. It's okay when people come to church because of felt needs. The problem is too many churches meet them on that level and leave them there. Because ministering to felt needs keeps people in the pews and keeps them given to the church. Christianity, and maybe you need to explain this to some people you witness to. Christianity is not a glorified self-help program. Christianity is all about people understanding that they live in this world, they have needs, God loves them, God wants to meet those needs, but their real need is for eternal life, forgiveness of sins. And the only way to have that need met is by accepting Christ as your Savior. And once they do that, they're going to realize that this life is really not important anymore. Well, I'm not saying it's unimportant. It's just not vital. It's just not all-consuming. Because as Christians now, we have a higher purpose that we live for, which is to glorify God and to make Jesus' name known, to build God's kingdom and so on. And you got to remember that when you're sharing the gospel with people. Because a lot of people, you know, they're hurting, they're unhappy, they're empty. So they seek you out as a Christian or they come to church. That's fine. But don't leave them at that level. Explain to them how much God loves them. The Bible says he'll provide all your needs according to his riches and glory. He'll take care of you. But what he wants from you is your life. I mean, Christianity is all about surrendering a person's life to Jesus as their, listen, living Lord, their master, not just their intellectual savior. But before that will happen, they have to vacate the throne of their heart and invite Jesus to come in and take his rightful place as king over their life. This man knew. He needed spiritual life so badly and wanted it so desperately that Mark tells us he came running to Jesus. He came running to Christ. You can almost hear the urgency in his question. Tell me, what can I do to have eternal life? Hey, there's no lack of sincerity, I'm convinced. I mean, this was not a Pharisee playing a part. This was a young guy who had truly wanted eternal life. I mean, he had passion. He had sincerity. I mean, this is something that most Christians dream about, having someone running across the room. I know you're a Christian. Can you help me? I want to have eternal life. I want to go to heaven. Oh, my goodness. You know, and then you expect the alarm to go off and wake up because you're sleeping. You're dreaming, right? Because, you know, how often does that happen? How many of us, imagine that happened. How many of us, when a person comes running to us and says, please help me. What can I do? I want to be saved. I want to go to heaven. I want to have eternal life. How many of us will say, well, kneel down right here. Let's pray. And you lead them in the sinner's prayer right there, wouldn't you? I would have till I started studying this passage a little bit. That's not what Jesus did. He knew better. He wasn't looking to build a big church, a large following. He probably chased away more people than ever wanted following him through the course of his ministry. Every once in a while, he would turn to would-be disciples and challenge them with the true, you know, why they were following him, what it means to really follow him, and a lot of them left. They followed him no more. They couldn't handle what was involved in really being a disciple. So he thinned out the herd all the time. He wasn't looking to build a big following or a big church. He was looking to make true disciples. And that's the problem with too many modern churches. The goal is to build a big church. And that's why they minister to felt needs the whole time. People leave happy, but they don't leave holy. They come in as children.

accept him as their personal savior or believe the facts of the gospel. It's all they need. They're in. But the aftermath has been tragic. Multitudes of people who have professed faith in Christ with no real change in lifestyle or submission to Christ. Who knows how many people have been deluded into believing they're saved when, in fact, they are not, end quote. And that's why I, from time to time, will get into this topic. I don't want anybody on the day of judgment in the line that is going to go before Christ, Matthew 7. Not everyone who says to me, Lord, Lord, is going to enter the kingdom of heaven, right? I don't want anybody in that line looking over at me and saying, you were my pastor. Why didn't you tell me this? Why didn't you tell me there was more than just simple head knowledge to becoming a Christian? Why didn't you warn me? Why didn't you challenge me? I don't want anyone to look at me on the day of judgment and say that. Guys, Jesus will never take us on our terms. He will never take us on our terms. He'll only take us on his terms, or else he doesn't take us at all, which becomes the basis for verse 21. Jesus said to him, if you want to be perfect, go, sell what you have and give it to the poor, and you will have treasures in heaven, and come follow me. Let me just say this. In this statement by Jesus, there is a personal application and a universal application. A lot of times Christians will take the whole statement and try to apply it universally. I've read commentaries where pastors have done that, where you can only get into heaven if you're poor, basically. You gotta give everything away, because Jesus said it. That's the cost of true discipleship. Well, let me say this. Nowhere in the Bible are we taught that a sinner is saved by selling his or her goods and giving the money to the poor. Again, Jesus is not laying down a universal principle for everyone to obey if they want to be saved. I mean, there are rich people in the Bible that didn't have to give everything away before they could be saved. Abraham, Job, Solomon, Joseph of Arimathea, and so on. All wealthy men. Look, being poor doesn't make you more spiritual. It just makes you poor. It's a lot of poor people that covet money and a lot of rich people that don't covet the money. They use it to build the kingdom of God. A lot of rich Christians who use their money for God's glory. The only universal principle in what Jesus said is come follow me. And to do that, you have to believe in him and receive him as your Lord and Savior. But let me tell you this. The only universal principle for salvation is come follow me. My sheep hear my voice. I know them and they what? Follow me. Guys, whatever is keeping a person, I'll just throw it out to you folks in this room. Whatever is keeping you from doing what Jesus is saying has to go. Fill in the blank, okay? I mean, the universal to be saved is come follow me. But Jesus Christ has a way of putting his finger on the areas of our lives individually that are hindering us from following him completely, right? He knows us. He made us. Whatever it is, you got to fill in the blank. What is keeping you from really following Jesus with all your heart? A relationship? You're worried what your family's going to think? Or your boyfriend or girlfriend? This desire for fame, maybe, is hindering you from fully giving your heart to Christ. Or desire for success and wealth. Or maybe you don't want to lose your TikTok followers if you're an influencer. My followers come to find out I've accepted Christ. I'm going to be ostracized. I'm going to lose everybody. That's why that has to go. I mean, Jesus Christ has a way of putting his finger on whatever it is personally that is keeping us from following him with all our hearts. See, Jesus knew that this man was covetous. He loved money. He was a good guy. A lot of people are good people that love money, okay? I mean, possessions were his God. They were an idol in his life, occupying the throne of his heart. By commanding him to sell his goods, Jesus was really forcing him to examine his own heart and determine what his priorities were. Obviously, he wanted God in his life, and he realized that there's a heaven, and he wanted to go to heaven. But to get to heaven, you have to believe in Jesus with all your heart. Love him with all your heart. And this guy had a divided heart. And Jesus said earlier in his ministry, nobody can serve two masters. You got to make a choice. You can't love God and what? Money. You can certainly use money, have money, but you can't love it. The love of money is the root of what? All kinds of evil. Not money itself. Money is neutral. It's how you

0: approach it that makes it good or bad. I mean, Jesus is challenging this young guy to decide. He obviously loved God in his own way and wanted to be in heaven someday. It's just that he loved the world too and wanted to have the world right now. So Jesus said, you can't do that. Because I only take people who want to make me the number one love of their life. I'm not going to be one of the gods in your life. I have to be your one and only true and living God. It's a commitment. If you're not ready or willing to make that commitment, you're not ready for me. Verse 22. But when the young man heard that saying, he went away sorrowful, for he had great possessions. Unfortunately for this man, he made the wrong choice. Turn to Matthew 16. Jesus said this earlier in his ministry, and now he confronts a guy, or a guy comes to him, who actually lives it out in his life. It's interesting. Matthew 16, verse 24. Then Jesus said to his disciples, if any of you wants to be my follower, you must turn from your selfish ways, take up your cross, and follow me. If you try to hang on to your life, you will lose it. But if you give up your life for my sake, you will save it. And what do you benefit if you gain the whole world but lose your own soul? Is anything worth more than your, I'll paraphrase, eternal soul? Nothing. One author had this to say. He said, and I quote, the young man went away grieved, but he could have gone away in great joy and peace. We cannot love and serve two masters. We can be sure that, apart from Christ, even the material possessions of life give no lasting joy or pleasure. It is good to have the things money can buy, provided we do not lose the things that money cannot buy. Unless this rich ruler eventually turned to Christ, he died without salvation and became one of the richest men in the cemetery, end quote, and someday in hell. In fact, we could call this story the story of the good man, quote unquote, who went to hell. A lot of people get thrown by that idea because they, again, believe that heaven is for good people. If you go to heaven, you're a good person. What they don't realize is that heaven is not for good people. Heaven is for forgiven people, those that come to Christ and receive him as their Savior. There's going to be a lot of, quote unquote, good people by human standards that wind up in hell. And a lot of bad people, tax collectors, prostitutes in Jesus' day, and many others today. People that the world have written off as bad people, irredeemable. But God loves them. Jesus died for them. If they open their hearts to him, they're going to be the story of the quote-unquote bad person who went to heaven. A lot of folks can't deal with that. Let me just end with this. Much of contemporary evangelism is woefully deficient in confronting people with the reality of their sin. Remember, the part of the gospel message that we are studying this morning is that we must tell people that Jesus died for their sins, that they're not good people, that they're guilty sinners on their way to hell. A lot of folks don't want to hear that. A lot of churches don't want to touch it because it offends and drives people out of the church, people that are givers, that help maintain the facility. And so therefore, you have a lot of preachers, pastors. When they present the gospel, they offer happiness, joy, fulfillment, and anything else that's positive to try to get people to come to Christ. I think most of our witnessing, most of our evangelism centers on a person's emotional or psychological needs, really, and then offers Jesus a quick cure for the problems of life. I mean, we mean well, but we're not helping people. That's why churches are full of people whose lives are basically unchanged. We haven't been faithful in telling them what the gospel and Christianity is really all about. They've been told that coming to Jesus would in some way meet their needs, take care of their problems, bring them happiness, and listen to me. That's all true in many ways, but only if they're willing to abandon the self-life and become a servant of Christ. That's what he said, Matthew 16. Guys, we need to change our presentation of the gospel so that we don't become salesmen for Jesus and package and present the gospel as a miracle cure for all the aches and pains of life without dealing with issues like sin and surrender. Let me close with a true story. I've told this story before. Actually, I think it took place mid-90s, maybe 96. A year before that time, the famous Argentinian evangelist Luis Palau was going to come out to Chicago to do a series of outreaches. So a year before, he sent an advance team out to get together all the Christians who wanted to be involved in this, pastors and so on. And for weeks, we trained. We met. They told us what to do. Luis is going to give the gospel at one point, and then people are going to come down from the stadium and onto the floor of whatever arena you were going to be in that night. And when you see the people coming down, pastors and Christians, we had little pastors had pastor badges and others had counselors. And so they, you could pray with them to receive Christ. Okay, great. So this one night, I forgot where we were. We were inside big stadium, like a United Center, but it wasn't that. And Luis gives the message and gives the invitation. And then invites people to come down onto the floor of the arena. And here they came, by the hundreds. So we made our way down onto the floor. And I remember locking eyes with a young gal, about 20, and I walked up to her, and I said, why are you here? Why'd you come down to the floor of this place? I want to accept Jesus as my Savior. Now, I had just been teaching this very topic on Sunday mornings, so it was all fresh in my mind. And I said to her, I said, well, that's great. Do you realize what it means to accept Jesus Christ as your Savior? And she said, well, no. I said, look, what you're doing is you're believing in him, but you're making a commitment to him now. You're turning over control of your life to him. He becomes your master, your Lord. Your life does not belong to you anymore. It belongs to him. Are you ready to make that kind of commitment? She stared at me for about 20 seconds and then said, no, I'm not ready to do that. I thanked her for her honesty, and I prayed with her that God would bring her to a point where she was ready to fully surrender her life to Christ. Now, when I told that story years ago, after it just happened, I had a family leave the church because they thought I was teaching salvation by works. I'm not teaching salvation by works, but saving faith is going to have works. If you truly have accepted Christ out of the right heart, it's going to produce fruit. It's going to produce works, works of righteousness. You're not going to be the same person. Holy Spirit's going to move inside, begin to transform you from the inside out. I could have prayed with her. I could have said, wonderful. Look at me. I'm helping to save people. Let's pray. And I thought about Jesus when this guy said, I want eternal life. Running up, I want eternal life. Can you help me? I thought about Jesus. Well, let's pray. Kneeling down right there and praying the sinner's prayer with him. But he didn't do that. That's what I would have done before I studied this passage. Now, Jesus knows the heart. We have to probe a little bit because we don't know the heart. So we got to ask some questions. But I could have prayed a quick prayer with her, sent her on her way, and made her think she was born again when, in fact, she wasn't. And you know what I would have done then? I would have circumvented any further conviction of the Holy Spirit to bring her to a place of salvation. Because now she thinks she's saved. And I didn't help that at all. I fed into that. Look, if a person is sincere, you don't have to give them a whole theological course. The thief on the cross, very simple, he was saved, right? We deserve to be here, he told us, right? Basically, we're sinners. Lord, remember me. Lord, remember me when you come into your kingdom. That's all I'm saying. Paul said, Romans 10, if you confess with your mouth that Jesus is your Lord and believe in your heart that God has raised him from the dead, you will be saved. That's all I'm saying. The devil and his demons believe in Jesus. They know who he is. They know what he did. They're not going to heaven because they don't believe to the point of commitment. That's the key. And so we'll leave it there. God willing, we'll pick it up next week.
1: 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Thanks again for listening, and please join us again next time as we continue to study God's Word. Until then, may the Lord richly bless you and guide your steps as you walk with Him

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2: Today's Wisdom for Women is Proverbs 19, verses 20 and 21. Listen to advice and accept instruction, and in the end, you will be wise. Many are the plans in a man's heart, but it's the Lord's purpose that prevails. Don't you just love to be around someone who wants to learn? Someone who listens to the wisdom of others and prays before they jump into big decisions? Well, so does God. And above all, God wants to play the primary role of mentor in our lives. His word is full of explanations and examples of both good and bad choices and the results of each. This is one of the reasons that I never get tired of encouraging people to read the one-year Bible. There are so many Christians who just aren't personally familiar with the lessons from Abraham's life, or Lot's life, or Saul and David's life, or Peter's life. They are not reading the Proverbs every day, or the epistles. If that's you, please pray about picking one up and starting to read today. God wants to meet you with fresh manna and timely advice from His Word. A few years ago, I was struggling with some big decisions. I had been praying, asking the Lord to direct. It just so happened that I was with some friends at the Grand Canyon. As I watched the sunset, I was overwhelmed with the power and majesty of a God who would create such a masterpiece. The next morning, I opened my one-year Bible to read the psalm for the day. As I read the words, I could sense the Lord's voice saying in Psalm 32:8, "I will instruct you and teach you in the way you should go. I will guide you with my eye." And so that morning, surrounded by the Grand Canyon, I felt secure, surrounded by the God who made it. This is Debbie Bryson praying that the practical wisdom of God's Word will make you wise.
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0: Isaiah chapter 1, verses 18 through 19. Come now and let us reason together, says the Lord. Though your sins are like scarlet, they shall be as white as snow. Though they are red like crimson, they shall be as wool. If you are willing and obedient, you shall eat the good of the land. This has been your sustaining word of the day, brought to you by Calvary Chapel of Manitowoc.
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2: So he declares now that the Jews do not have any safety net that you, a Gentile, would not have. Every person is under sin, and sin controls the people of the planet, and this sin has put a judgment upon us. And so God's judgment is righteous. Our sinful deeds and acts are unrighteous. And so because of the sin nature in us and our unrighteousness, it justifies God being righteous, and it justifies God being just to judge us for our sin.

0: Welcome to Chapter and Verse as we move forward in our studies of the book of Romans with our teacher, Mike McIntosh. This book is viewed as the high point of the Apostle Paul's New Testament writings. Here we see him as both a constructive thinker and a theologian, as a prosecutor and a defense attorney. From our text in chapter 3, Paul is painting a depressing picture that shows us we are condemned by our own actions, violating the standards of our own consciences. And then we're introduced to the law of God, designed to show us the way to live. It becomes a mirror, reflecting the evil in our hearts. 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
1: Lord, we'd like to thank you for another day to be alive, that we're able to get up and move around and make decisions to go left or right, to go up or down, forward or backwards. You've given us the freedom to just enjoy our lives, and we thank you for this beautiful San Diego day and the privilege of living here. We pray this morning, Father, as we continue in this tremendous book of yours from St. Paul, that you would teach us about righteousness and how that we can outwork for it, and what you have given us as your children, the great inheritance that we have, that we don't have to struggle, we don't have to fight, we don't have to prove anything. It's already been done. We pray that you could open our ears to hear the Holy Spirit unravel these mysteries and touch our hearts today, that many people could be set free from the toil of laboring as a Christian and trying to be a righteous person and a good person. And apart from Jesus, you told us we can do nothing. So with this great truth that is before us in the lesson this morning, we pray that this will take us the rest of our lives of being free people, that we'll just be able to enjoy our lives even more, understanding that the work is finished. In Jesus' name we do pray. Amen. You may be seated, and if you turn to the third chapter of Romans, please. Okay, Romans chapter 3. We looked in chapter 2 at the Jews and the Gentiles together. All people are under God's judgment. And so the Jews are not going to get away from judgment because they are guilty of sin just as much as any of the Gentiles. And this third chapter, we see God's grace, and the question is brought up, do we keep sinning so that we can see God's righteousness? Some people act like that, and they did in the first century, so it's not something new. But he is going to defend the judgment of God. The judgment of God is righteous and is based on truth. So he has every right to judge anyone, and there is no one that is exempt. Now, the Jews thought they were exempt because they were children of Abraham. But in this text, God's going to unwind this and let you reason and understand that Abraham was the father of faith. And if you are a person of faith, then you have been adopted, and God will forgive you of your sins. And Jesus took the judgment for your sins. So it's not just the Jews, it's the Gentiles also. So follow me along, and we'll look at some of the highlights here of chapter 3 together. What then has the Jew, or what is the profit of circumcision? Why would a man get circumcised as a Jew before the Lord? Much in every way, chiefly to them were committed the oracles of God. So the word of God was committed to the Jewish people. So there is some advantage that they pay attention to what God had to say. For what if some did not believe? Will their unbelief make the faithfulness of God without effect? And the answer is certainly not. Just because people don't believe doesn't make God's plan wasted or unable to do what it started to do. Certainly not. Indeed, let God be true, but let every man be a liar, as it is written. You may be justified in your words, and may overcome when you are judged. But if our unrighteousness demonstrates the righteousness of God, what shall we say? Is God unjust who inflicts wrath? And notice in parenthetical statement, I speak as a man. He's raising a question to us now. If our unrighteousness demonstrates, otherwise it's a contrast. you'll notice that there's righteousness and unrighteousness. And because we're unrighteous, it makes it right to have righteousness, judge unrighteousness. Now notice comparison. Day and night, light and dark, male and female. You go on for an hour and take comparisons. God has us in a world that is full of comparisons so that we can see Him if we look for Him. And we can hear Him if we'll listen to Him. And so the comparison is, does it nullify again the righteousness of God, or our unrighteousness demonstrates God's righteousness? Should we keep sinning, basically, is what they're looking for. Is God unjust? No, He's not. Certainly not, for then how will God judge the world? For if the truth of God has increased through my lie to His glory, why am I also still judged as a sinner? And why not say, well, let us do evil that good may come, as we are slanderously reported, and as some affirm that we say, their condemnation is just. What then? Are we better than they? Not at all. For we have previously charged that both Jews and Greeks, that they are all under sin. So he declares now that the Jews do not have any safety net that you, a Gentile, would not have. Every person is under sin. And sin controls the people of the planet. And this sin has put a judgment upon us. And so God's judgment is righteous. Our sinful deeds and acts are unrighteous. And so because of the sin nature in us and our unrighteousness, it justifies God being righteous. And it justifies God being just to judge us for our sin. So He is going to bring us to a great place of liberty as He reasons back and forth. What then, are we better than they? Not at all, for we have previously charged both Jews and Greeks that they are all under sin, as it is written, there is none righteous, no, not one. Now that's great liberty, because you can say, I can never make it, but there's no one that can make it, is what he's saying. There is none that is righteous. The high priest is not righteous. The Sanhedrin's not righteous. The elite of Judaism, those people were not righteous. There is none righteous, he says. So that puts us all together, Jew or Gentile, that there is none righteous. However, the Orthodox Jew would say that they are righteous because they have their hair grow down in curls and locks, like the Old Testament says, and they don't eat certain things, and they don't do anything on the Sabbath. And so they say they are righteous because they keep the law. And you sit and watch a football game on Sunday and eat pork hot dogs, and they see you as a complete pagan. And Paul is saying here that there's none righteous. Only God is righteous. And when you come to this place of giving up your self-righteousness of the things that you do and don't do, well, then you're total liberty and freedom to accept His salvation and to be free in your heart and in your mind and in your soul. There is none righteous, no, not one. There is no one or none who understands. There is none who seeks after God. They have all turned aside. They have all together become unprofitable. There is none who does good, no, not one. So we're all condemned under the sin that easily besets us, he is saying. And since there's not one person that is righteous, think of this truth. How can preachers and priests and pastors, how can people in religion strut around as if they're something and wear different clothes than other people to separate them? Jesus said in the letter to the Nicolaitans, or to the early church, he said, there is one thing that you're doing right. You hate the Nicolaitans. And what did that mean when he said that? Well, the Nicolaitans comes from two words, Nico and laity, over Nico and laity, over the people. That made them the clergy. Jesus hates that there's the clergy and then there's the laity. as if the clergy are above the people of the church, smarter, more intelligent, more spiritual, closer to God. He hates that. That's spiritual pride. When Paul says right here, there's none righteous, there's none that does good, there's no one that really seeks after God. And that's certainly true, because self-righteousness would say that we do all these things. And so a minister would want to be self-righteous and stand and look different than the people. And then that puts you and me down, because we could never attain to that pious look, let alone the ability to speak or be like that person that must be perfect all the time. So Paul shows us that God is not a respecter of persons. Peter said that judgment will first begin in the house of the Lord. So we look at our heart and we see that we're sinners and we're condemned because of our sin, and we're unrighteous because he's righteous. We come to a place of total surrender. God, help me, I'm a sinner. But if we never come to that place, we're self-righteous and we'll die in our sin. So you need to see that no one on this earth is righteous apart from God, and that you need to get the righteousness that Jesus Christ offers to us. There are certainly many that do live a self-righteous life. You know, they have the music in the background and the wind blowing through the chimes and the incense burning in the living room and a Buddha statue over here. And, you know, they're very peaceful and they glide around. And you say, wow, they're so holy. No, no, they're just mesmerized by all that smelly stuff in their houses burning. I used to do all that. I know those tricks. But without the help of the Holy Spirit, what are you and I going to do? There's nothing we can do. We're lost. We're sinful people. And he says right here, there's none who does good, and there's not one. But you say, hold it, we do good, but you and I cannot do good unless the Holy Spirit is inspiring us. We cannot say good, let alone do good, unless the Holy Spirit is inspiring us, the power of the Holy Spirit. By nature, he says, verse 13, their throat is an open tomb. With their tongues they have practiced deceit. The poison of asp is under their lips, whose mouth is full of cursing and bitterness. Their feet, swift to shed blood, destruction and misery are in their way, and the way of peace they have not known. There is no fear of God before their eyes. Now, verse 18 gives you the summation of why people are like they are. There is no fear of God before their eyes. Would you read that out loud together with me? There is no fear of God before their eyes. The Proverbs says that the fear of the Lord is the beginning of knowledge and wisdom. If you don't fear God, you don't really know what's going on. And you don't have the wisdom to navigate through a world full of lies. But when you fear the Lord, and you know that any instant he could say your life is over, and you're not prepared, that should strike fear in your heart. Not fear of the boogeyman, but awesome, fearful respect of who God is. He's the giver of your life. He gave you this life. He gave you this body that you're living inside of. And when this body is either damaged beyond repair and you die, or one of its organs is beyond repair, the heart, kidneys, your lungs, when it's beyond repair, you die. Your body dies, but you are inside this body. So when you see somebody that's parading their body around, you know that they probably have not been born again, a second birth of their spirit that is inside, because they think this world is real. And so since they have a above average body, they get people to look at them, and that's a pretty shallow person and pretty shallow life. So since there is none that does good, there's not one that is righteous, we come to a place that we can look around and say, okay, I'm in the same boat with everybody else. There's no more competition. Now you pick out who the ego guys are, because they think they are somebody. But when you realize that, hold it, we're in trouble, and we're all the same, but some are in their head thinking that they're different or better, something's the matter there. So I'd like to point this out to you very slowly so you can grasp this. There is no fear of God in their eyes, and that is the key to having a relationship to God, is to respect Him, have awesome respect for Him. And there is a way that we can understand, and there is a way that we can see, and Jesus showed it to us. Let me show you this key in the Gospel of John, chapter 15. John, chapter 15. Look with me, if you would, please, at verse 26. Jesus is speaking. But when the Comforter, or the Helper, some of your translations say, some of you say when the Holy Spirit, and that's who He's speaking of, and that's what He is, He's a Helper and a Comforter. When the Spirit comes, whom I shall send to you from the Father, the Spirit of truth, who proceeds from the Father. Here's what the Holy Spirit does. He will testify of me. Now, I want you to look very closely, because over the years, I've heard people say, well, you said that, and look, I've got these Holy Spirit bumps. I've got Holy Ghost goosebumps or something. I have no clue what that means. But I look, and I don't see anything, but they have a Holy Ghost. Some people say, oh, the Holy Ghost is upon me, and they just, you know, get a little goofy. The Holy Spirit doesn't come to make you goofy. The Holy Spirit comes to lead you and guide you and teach you. And the first thing Jesus says about Him is that He proceeds from the Father and He's going to testify of me. So the first thing that He says He'll do is bear witness in your heart that Jesus Christ is Lord. And no man can say that Jesus is Lord, the Scripture says, without the Holy Spirit. So the first thing, so you get in balance, is that He's going to tell you that you're right on with Jesus. And then He's going to solidify that in your heart. Now, you've heard that Jesus has saved you from your sins, but you've just matured a little bit, and you've gone from Matthew, Mark, Luke, and John, and you're in Romans, and you're realizing, hold it, all have sinned. There's no righteous person. Everybody has failed. Everyone is unrighteous. Only God is righteous. And you begin to realize, hold, there's more to this than I thought. No, He's just explaining. So the Holy Spirit is here testifying of Jesus, of why you should be madly in love with Him, of what He has done that you cannot do. So instead of being a Christian and thinking you're going to go to heaven because you're a Christian, you realize the impact of Jesus on your life. You now become a whole new person. And your thinking patterns change, your attitude changes, you see things differently, you act differently, and you're under the control of the Holy Spirit. So first of all, He will testify of me, and you also will bear witness because you have been with me from the beginning. So He told these disciples that once they had this Spirit, that they would be witnessing for Him, and people would see Christ in them. And they were first called Christians in Antioch. And the word Christian means little Christ or Christ-like. Otherwise, if you had never seen Jesus of Nazareth do any of His miracles, preach any sermons, raise anybody from the dead, give sight to anybody that's blind, and you could look at the people that live next door to you and you say, those people are Christ-like. All the stories I've heard about Jesus, those people next door are Christ-like. Or they're little Christians. And that's where the little Christ, and that's where the word Christian came from. They began seeing people that had been born again, filled with the Spirit, and being led by the Spirit, living the life of Jesus, and that was a witness. Now look at chapter 16 of John. Go to verse 7. But now I go away, Jesus said to him who sent me. Verse 5, and none of you asked me, where are you going? But because I have said these things to you, sorrow has filled your heart. Nevertheless, I tell you the truth. It is to your advantage, it is expedient to your advantage that I leave. For if I do not go away, this Holy Spirit will not come to you. But if I depart, I will send Him to you. Now, if we were all standing there and Jesus was there and we had our choice, we would all say, stay here with us. We want you to stay with us. But Jesus says, no, it's for your advantage I leave. Because He's going to testify of me. And You can do greater things than I can. So it's our advantage that Jesus left the earth, and then from the Father, he had the authority to send the Holy Spirit. And in Acts 1:8, before he ascended up into the heavens off of the Mount of Olives, he said, wait, stay, hang out in Jerusalem until you've been endued with power from on high and you receive the promise. The Holy Ghost was always a promise that he would take a new position in the body of Christ, and he would come upon people, he would come within people, he would walk with people, he would motivate people, he had unleashed gifts inside of people, and he would use you. And if you've never been baptized with the Holy Spirit and received this power, we would like to pray for you. Now, in the Bible, it tells us that some people, the Holy Spirit, Acts chapter 10, Cornelius's house, a non-Jewish man, he was really truly not a Christian. He was an Italian from Rome, a high-ranking soldier. And an angel came to him one day and said that your alms have come up to heaven as a memorial. Here's a non-believer, non-Jewish man, giving his money to help the poor and to build the temple and to build synagogues. And God said, your offerings have built a memorial in the afterlife for you. Then the angel said, there is one named Simon, Simon Peter. He is at Simon the Tanner's house down in Joppa. Now, Joppa is like being in Mission Beach. And they called him Simon the Tanner because he laid on the beach all day and just got tan. That's all he did. He was a surf bum, basically. That's all he did. And Peter was napping upstairs. And God allowed a sheet to come out of heaven. And on the sheet were all these spiders and little creepy crawlies and caterpillars and unclean things, they were called, according to the book of Leviticus. And Jews were not supposed to eat these things. But God was going to change Peter's mind. Now, God wants to change some of our thinking and bring us into a place that we could be truly active spiritual people. And the voice from heaven said, Peter, take, eat. And then Peter made a statement that's echoed around the world and into our gymnasium this morning. He said, not so, Lord. Now, there is a problem. He's your Lord, and you're telling him not so. I mean, your boss says, go do this. And you say, I'm not going to do that. And so God changed his thinking. And he said, don't call things unclean that I, with his grace and his righteousness, is now calling clean. He was not working just on his diet. He was preparing him to go up the coast and go into a Gentile's house and let a miracle happen in his presence. And then God said, go with the two men that will be at the front door in just a moment and ask no questions. Oh, two men at the front door, I'd like to see you, Peter. So he said, let's go.
0: Justified through faith in Christ is what the Bible teaches. And this important lesson has been our topic and the title of this edition of Chapter and Verse Radio. And we'll hear the conclusion from Mike McIntosh on our next broadcast. 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

0: is not far from this moment. Not from the drive. Not from the worry. Not from the thing you haven't said out loud yet. 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
2: It's 78 degrees.
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0: You're listening to Straight from the Heart, the Bible teaching radio ministry of Calvary Chapel, Philadelphia. Our teacher here on Straight from the Heart is Senior Pastor Joe Foch. We're currently in the New Testament, going verse by verse through the book of Philippians. On today's broadcast, we'll continue our study beginning in chapter 2. Before we finish, I'll give you some additional information so you can contact us with any questions or comments. But first, open your Bible to Philippians chapter 2, and let's join Pastor Joe as he continues.
1: We are in the second chapter of Philippians. Let this mind be in you, this is also in Christ Jesus. And Paul moves on to elaborate and talk about Christ, our example, and his exaltation. And it encourages us to go on in the Lord and to let that thing that God has worked in us work out and manifest itself in this life. To do all things without murmuring and disputing, you see that. Even though we're in the midst of a crooked and perverse nation, we're supposed to shine as lights in this world and hold forth the word of life to a lost world, that Paul says that we would also be infectious, that his labor would not be in vain. He had labored on these Philippians. In verse 17, where we pick up, he says to them, "Yea, and if I be offered upon the sacrifice and service of your faith, I joy and rejoice with you all. For the same cause also do ye joy and rejoice with me." Paul says, look, if I happen to be, and he uses the word oblation, the drink offering or wine to be poured out. And he'll use that in 2 Timothy when he knows that his life is at an end. Here he's sensing that he's going to be released from his imprisonment in Rome. But he says, if I am to be that sacrifice that's poured out on your offering of service and labor, and oftentimes even in pagan practice that the Philippians would be used to, sometimes when there was an animal that was sacrificed, there would be a drink offering poured out on that sacrifice. Paul says, if I be poured out upon the sacrifice of your service, your faith, I rejoice with you all. For the same cause also do you joy, and you rejoice in me, that our labor is not in vain. We know that Paul says, I don't mind. If this is what God wants, I am willing to be poured out for the benefit of your walk with the Lord and your service. But I trust in the Lord Jesus to send Timotheus shortly unto you. And I bet he liked to be called Timothy better than Timotheus. We'll get to ask him soon. Paul said, let no man despise your youth. Maybe he called him Timotheus to make him sound a little more sophisticated as Timotheus than he does as Timmy. I trust in the Lord Jesus to send Timothy shortly unto you, that I also may be of good comfort when I know your state. Now, Epaphroditus is with Paul in Rome. He's come from the church at Philippi. He's going to return. Paul is hoping to send Timothy back with him to the church of Philippi so that then Timothy then can come back to Rome and let Paul know what's going on in Philippi. There were no fax machines, no telephones, none of that. How wonderful in those days. And he says, I trust to send Timothy to you that I also may be of good comfort when I know your state. For I have no man like-minded who will naturally care for your state, who intentionally, you know, who is committed to care for your state. For all seek their own, not the things which are Jesus Christ. Now, it's an interesting statement, because Paul has some other laborers with him, and perhaps Luke, Justus, some of the other many names that are with him, maybe they are out on errands doing things for him. Perhaps Demas is there, and Paul also already at this point sees in the heart of Demas that Demas is attracted to this present world. And he'll say that in 2 Timothy, Demas hath left me, you know, attracted to this present world, in contrast to the world to come. It's very interesting to hear Paul say this, only Timothy. You know, he's the one that really has a heart for you that resonates with me? You know, there's so many other, Paul says, they seek their own. They seek, you know, they're Christian. Paul didn't say he didn't have Christian friends. They're you know, they have their own relationship with the Lord. They have their own walk. But Timothy, like myself, would be willing to be poured out. I have no other man like-minded. You know, this is a guy who is given to the work of Christ and to the cause of Christ above his own interests. And that was his emphasis here. Let this mind be in you that was also in Christ Jesus, though he was in the form of God, thought it not robbery to be equal to God, took upon himself the form of a servant. He emptied himself. He's saying Timothy also. And what a, you know, for any Timothys that are here, you know, a support role in some way or another, never unnoticed by God, recorded in heaven's annals, and to be brought out into the open and rewarded with tremendous rewards. Timothy becomes a giant of a man in regards to church history, and all of us familiar with Paul's letters to Timothy and the things he has to say about him in the epistles. Young men. Other men seek their own things and not the things of Christ. But you know the proof of him, that as a son with the Father, he has served with me in the gospel. What a blessing. Him, therefore, I hope to send presently, so soon as I shall see how it will go with me. Now, Paul says, you know, I'm waiting to see what's happening. I have this hearing coming up here I'm going to send. But I trust in the Lord that I also myself shall come shortly. Isn't it interesting? He's not saying the Lord told me this, the Lord told me that. He's just saying, you know, I have a sense about this. There's some things going on here. I've got a sense that in my own heart, you know, in the not too distant future, I'm going to be released and be able to come to you again. Yet, I suppose it necessary to send to you Epaphroditus, my brother, and companion in labor, and fellow soldier, but your messenger, and he that ministered to my one. Epaphroditus had come from the church in Philippi with an offering for Paul there in Rome. And when you were in, you know, there's places in the world today, if they stick you in a hospital, you know, we're used to complaining about hospital food. I hope none of you cook at a hospital. It's nothing personal, just a generality. Maybe your hospital has food that people get sick just so they can get and eat. I don't know. That could happen too. But, you know, most of the time people complain about hospital food. There are hospitals in Eastern Europe today. There are hospitals in countries around the world today. When they put you in there, there ain't no kitchen in that hospital. And if your relatives and friends don't come and throw a basket or you let a rope down and pull up some fruit or something to your room, you don't eat. And Paul's under guard in Rome, and it's the support of friends and the care of friends that is making this time probably bearable in many ways. And Epaphroditus had gone there from Philippi to take an offering. Paul said he ministered to my wants. For he longed after you all and was full of heaviness. He was bummed out because that he had heard, you had heard that he was sick. For indeed he was sick, nigh unto death. But God had mercy on him, and not on him only, but on me also, lest I should have sorrow upon sorrow. Paul says, you know, he got here. Now, many scholars feel that he got this Rome fever that was predominant. Many times it was from the water. You know, people make jokes, don't drink the water. You had to become acclimated. You had to get there and let the bacteria, the local bacteria, move in, mess everything up for a while until you adjusted to them. And many times people would come to Rome and either eat something or drink something and end up sick. And evidently Epaphroditus comes there and ends up meeting the local bacteria and was sick nigh unto death. Remarkably, they heard about it in Philippi. You know that in the church, rumors can spread across oceans and continents, and we can really get the job done. You know, this is without telephones or the post office or anything. They had heard back in Philippi that he was sick in Rome. Paul says, no, not only sick, nigh unto death. Interesting that God puts it on Paul's heart to write that as he's moving on, mentioning some things about his fellow laborers as he's moving on to another doctrinal point. And yet the Lord puts it on his heart to mention these specific things. Remember, Paul would say, Trophimus, I've left behind sick. Well, this is the same guy. Remember, Paul the Apostle is the same guy that was sending out sweatbands and aprons, and people were being healed just by touching those things. And God was doing spectacular miracles at points in his life. Why doesn't Paul just pray for him? Paul was sick, and he said it was through his illness that he ended up in Galatia.

thing, you know, which is a mockery and sad. Epaphroditus was sick. Paul doesn't say, Epaphroditus, that wimp. He says, my fellow soldier, my fellow laborer, this warrior who's here with me, who has put his life on the line for the cause of Christ, who is a demonstration of the things we exhorted you to do, of let this mind be in you, took upon himself the form of a servant. He was sick, he says, nigh unto death. But God had mercy on him. God had raised him up. God did heal him. Not on him only, but Paul says, on me also, lest I should have sorrow upon sorrow. You know that Paul was praying for him. You know that Paul was brokenhearted about his illness. I send him, therefore, the more carefully, that when you see him again, you may rejoice, and that I may be the less sorrowful. Receive him, therefore, in the Lord with all gladness, notice, and hold such in reputation. He doesn't say he's got a bad reputation. He lacks faith. There must be sin in his life. Paul says, hold such in reputation because for the work of Christ he was nigh unto death, not regarding his life, to supply your lack of service toward me. He put his life on the line, jeopardized his life to be your emissary, to come here to Rome, to bring the offering. It was for the cause of Christ and in the line of duty that he was wounded with this illness, this soldier, this warrior. Hold that kind of man, he says, in high regard. Finally, my brethren. Now, Paul's a typical preacher. He's got two more chapters and he's already saying finally. We'll wrap this up in a minute. I'll make one final point here. You know, you got another hour to go, but here's Paul, finally. And it probably, obviously, it means more than that. It means he's getting to something here he really wants to say. Finally, my brethren, rejoice in the Lord. Not in circumstances. Paul's in prison. Rejoice in the Lord. Believe me, I'm not preaching this at you. This is an autobiographical self-exhortation, you know. I mean, I look at this and think, what would I be doing? I mean, it is a exhortation to me, not in circumstances. Rejoice in the Lord. To write the same things to you, to me, indeed, it's not grievous. I don't mind writing. He's going to remind them of some things now. But for you, it's safe. He's going to give them some warnings now. Beware of dogs. That's a great plaque for mailmen, isn't it? It's great plaque material in the Bible. Beware of dogs. Beware of evil workers. Beware of the concision, for we are the circumcision, which worship God in the Spirit, and rejoice in Christ Jesus, and have no confidence in the flesh. So beware, beware, beware. There's three of them there in verse 2, and they are in the tense of constantly be guarding yourself against dogs. Constantly be guarding yourself against evil workers. Constantly be guarding yourself against the concision. And Paul is taking, you know, aim and pulling off both barrels at the Judaizers here, the legalists of his day, the self-righteous. He's calling them dogs because that's what they called Gentiles. They were coming around following Paul in his work from church to church, saying that the Gentiles who turned to Christ because Christ was a Jewish Messiah, they needed to be circumcised really to be part of the church, or else they were still Gentiles. Paul says constantly be looking out for dogs. He's throwing it back on them. For constantly be looking out for evil workers. Hey, Paul is a little bit heavy.
constantly be looking out for the concision. And he doesn't use the second half of the word circumcision. He uses the word that means something.

0: somebody who cuts or mutilates themselves. And Paul is saying there, the circumcision they're bragging in, saying will make you more spiritual, is nothing but mutilation before God. Because you have to understand, Paul is saying to his church, what they're saying. They are an affront to the finished work of Jesus Christ. They are mocking in self-righteousness the fact that Jesus, when he died on the cross, said, "It is finished, paid in full." What they're saying is you can be a little more spiritual. You can add to the work of Jesus Christ. Jesus Christ didn't really know what he was talking about when he said, "It is finished, paid in full." Because if you get circumcised, you'll be just a little bit more spiritual. You'll be adding to the work of Christ. If you do this thing, if you sign our register, if you go through our class, if you get this diploma. You know, no, I'm not against classes. I'm not against diplomas. I'm not against. But look, the idea is they were doing it in the sense that they then were superior to other believers because of some effort in their flesh. Paul says that's nothing but mutilation. It counts for nothing. That doesn't mean anything. And believe me, there's organizations all over this country that do religious stuff, that build big buildings, they're well-oiled machines, they build all kinds of stuff, and hospitals, and evil workers, dogs. That's heavy, Paul. Because he knows at the center of that what the stakes are. This is a man, and he's going to go on and give us his credentials. But in his zeal, he had murdered Christians and blasphemed the name of Jesus. And he knows that he's washed and cleansed and loved of God. And to live as Christ and to die as gain. And he can do that with a heart filled with assurance. Because all of his religious life never amounted to a single thing until he encountered the grace of the living God. And grace upon grace, measure upon measure. Oh, be careful. You preach that grace stuff, you know what happens. You got that big flock of sheep up there at Calvary Chapel. And if you keep preaching grace, you'll turn them into a herd of lunatics. They'll be out there sinning and carrying on. You'll make them all nuts. They'll just think they can just go on out there and do it all and get to heaven anyway. You preach that grace stuff. Cheap grace. No such thing as cheap grace, purchased at a cost to Almighty God that we will learn of in the ages to come and still never arrive at a full understanding, I'm sure, at the blood of his Son. And for anyone who's in love with Christ, they know that grace is their lifeline, day after day after day after day. Grace. Unmerited favor. Oh, there should be character. We should be growing and being conformed to the image of Christ. He talks about that in this letter. But in regards to our acceptance to God, to say taking a knife and mutilating part of your body makes you more acceptable is an affront because it was his Son that was mutilated on the cross. And there need be no other mutilation to make anybody acceptable to God or for God to love. No other religious sweat that can improve upon the bloodshed of God's Son. And Paul is going to make that point now. Look what he says here in verse 4. Though I might also have confidence in the flesh, if any other man thinks that he has whereof he might trust in the flesh, I more. Top this, he says. Circumcised the eighth day. I did it the old-fashioned way. These guys think if they get circumcised at 20 or 30 or 40, they're going to be more spiritual. Let me tell you this, I did it when it's supposed to happen, on the eighth day. Of the stock of Israel. I'm no Hellenist, I'm no Gentile being converted to this. I'm of the stock of Israel. Of the tribe of Benjamin, If you're going to brag about a tribe other than Judah, it's Benjamin. They stayed faithful, and the other 10 tribes in the north pulled away and went into idolatry. Benjamin. Mordecai, who saved, and Esther, who saved the entire nation. Benjamin, Benjamites. Of the tribe of Benjamin. A Hebrew of the Hebrews, which means though he grew up in Tarsus, Tarsus is recognized as a full Roman colony, but he grew up speaking Hebrew and Aramaic and was not a Hellenistic Jew who grew up speaking Greek. He was a Hebrew of the Hebrews, he says. As touching the law, a Pharisee. The book of Acts, he tells us, the son of a Pharisee. I don't know what, that doesn't sound good to us, does it? But I'm a Pharisee and the son of a Pharisee. These guys want to brag, he said. Concerning zeal, persecuting the church. They want to, you know, they think they're zealous because they're trying to get someone to get circumcised. I want to take people's heads off. I was zealous. Touching the righteousness which is in the law. That's a remarkable word. Blameless. Blameless. Not the righteousness which is of the law, because there is no righteousness of the law, but the righteousness that was in the law, he says, that was perceived to be in the law. If anybody thought they could be righteous by keeping the law, people would look at my life and they said one word, blameless. So what he's saying is, if there's anything to brag about in religion, I can brag way more than them. They're following me around telling you, you need to be circumcised now. No, no, no. I was circumcised on the eighth day. The tribe of Benjamin, a Hebrew of the Hebrews, touching in regards to the law, a Pharisee, the son of a Pharisee. And in regards to zeal, they don't know anything about zeal. I spent my life persecuting the church. Touching righteousness, which is by the law, blameless. But what things were gain to me, those I counted loss for Christ. Now, it's interesting, too, because this is, you know, what things were an asset I counted as a liability. There's some of that in the language here. But the interesting thing is he said, what things were gain to me, those I counted, with the effect that I am still counting today. It's in that tense. Loss for Christ.
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2: The story of David and Goliath in the insect world. Hear the story on today's Creation Moment. And now, here's our Creation Moment's host, Ian Taylor.
3: The relationship between the beaded lacewing larvae and the California termite pose a real problem for those who believe there is no creator. The lacewing larvae enter the termite nest in order to finish their growth cycle. Later, they leave as adults. The problem is, termites are often still at home when the larvae enter the nest. The termites, 30 times the size of the larvae, pose a serious threat to the larvae. But if you watch the larvae enter the nest, they wave their abdomen in an approaching termite, and the targeted termite immediately falls over. Upon further study, scientists have learned that the tiny larvae release a chemical that totally paralyzes the termite. Studies have also shown that the chemical works only in this particular species of termite. The evolutionary explanation is that for millions of years, lacewing larvae crawled up every sort of insect madly waving their abdomens at them and were promptly eaten. One wonders how the larvae survived at all, and why it was that their chemical protection just happened to work on those termites that made nice safe tunnels for them to grow in. To believe that the lacewing's defense developed just by chance is nothing more than blind faith. It's not science, and it is a very opposite kind of faith from those who believe in a creator.
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1: Man does not live by bread alone, but by every word that proceeds out of the mouth of God. 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

0: Following the Lord has never been about performance. It's about what happens inside us. That's the heartbeat of Matthew chapters 5 through 7. In the Sermon on the Mount, Jesus moves past the surface and then goes straight to the soul. And we'll hear his warning. There's real danger in putting on a religious appearance, looking polished on the outside while nothing truly changes within. God isn't interested in a veneer. He's about something deeper. Welcome to Through the Bible. Dr. McGee's great desire was that we wouldn't simply admire Jesus' words, but that we would truly see him, encounter his grace, and be changed by him. And that's our focus as we look at the Sermon on the Mount. I'm Steve Schwetz, and I'm grateful that you're here riding along on the Bible bus. Before we open God's Word together, let's listen to a letter that Dr. McGee received some time ago, one that meant a great deal to him.
1: I do not think that I ought to read where it comes from, because it may spotlight this man who is a Roman Catholic priest and cause him problems, and I do not want to cause him problems, but I do want to continue to be a help to him. He says, "This letter comes to you from a Bible-believing Catholic. I know there are many doctrinal divisions between us, but I trust we're still able to overcome them in the blood of the Lamb and in our witness of the good news. Currently, my parish is open to the study of the Word, and I'm teaching one of the study groups. We have begun in Genesis. I listened to your program," and I started to give the name of the station, but I better not do that. That would really identify. It says, "It has meant a lot to me as you continually reveal the foreshadowing of Jesus in the Old Testament scriptures. I know the Holy Spirit is using your program in a profound way among believers and also across traditional church lines. You shall know the truth, and the truth will set you free. We are increasingly today a free church, leading to the unity which is in Christ Jesus." And then he asks for the notes and outlines which we're going to send to him.
0: Dr. McGee's notes and outlines are available to you. 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You'll also find the notes and outlines in the menu section of our app. It's all right there at your fingertips. Or call 1-800-65-BIBLE and we'll gladly send you an abridged paperback copy in the mail. You can also write to us at Box 7100, Pasadena, California, 91109. In Canada, Box 25325, London, Ontario, N6C, 6B1. Now let's pray as we begin. Heavenly Father, open our eyes to see the grace of Jesus in Matthew and help us live out what we learn. Strengthen our faith and then draw us closer to you. In his precious name we pray. Amen. Now open to Matthew 5 as we go through the Bible with Dr. J. Vernon McGee.
1: We have concluded the so-called Sermon on the Mount, and probably we need to back off and get a perspective of it, because we've said many things that have been rather strange and new to a great many folk today. And a great many people feel that the Sermon on the Mount is the way the church is to live today, that it's given to the church. Actually, if we'll get off and look at the Word of God, God has given three great systems by which he is to govern and to rule mankind. The first one is the Mosaic system, the law. For you know that in the very first of Genesis, that God had to destroy the entire human race because of their violence, and that every thought and imagination of their hearts were evil continually. And because of that condition, a world had departed from God, and he had to judge it. Out of that, he could only get one man and his family. And from that man and his family, God began a movement toward drawing out of the human family a man, and that man would become the father of a people And God would deal with these people, and they would be a witness to him. Actually, he was going to give them a land, and he was going to make them a great nation, numberless. And then he was to make him a blessing to the world. And God, through that, was to reach the world. Now, he gave them a system through Moses, called the Mosaic System. And that Mosaic System, at the heart of it, was a great sacrificial system that we are going to see when we go back to the Old Testament in our study and study the book of Exodus. The very heart of it was that burnt altar where sacrifices were made. That altar speaks of the cross of the Lord Jesus Christ. And God never forgave sin apart from a sacrifice that was made. Because, you see, the law did not save man. It revealed to man that he was a sinner, and it became a system of condemnation and not a system of salvation at all. And therefore, all constantly, all through the Old Testament, it's pointing to the coming of the Savior, the Lord Jesus Christ. Now, he came and offered himself as a king in order to fulfill the prophecies of the Old Testament, and his nation rejected him. Now, the Gospel of Matthew presents him as king, and I personally think that everything in this gospel that we're studying is to be understood in the light of the fact that he is the king. In the Gospel of Matthew, as we've indicated, he was born a king, and he lived a king, he died a king, he rose again from the dead as a king, and he's coming again to this earth as a king. Now, one of the things that he did when he was here, he was to enunciate a law that was different from the Mosaic law. It is the so-called Sermon on the Mount, Matthew 5, 6, and 7. Excerpts of it are found in the other Gospels, but here it's given in its fullest extent. And I very candidly believe, as you've heard me say, that I think we have the abridged edition, even in Matthew. And I think the evidence of it is this. He took two of the commandments and lifted them to a higher degree than they were ever interpreted in the Old Testament. Now, he said that if you're angry with your brother, you're guilty of murder. Now, there's nothing about that in the Old Testament. And then he says, if you so much as look upon a woman to commit adultery, well, you're guilty of it. Well, believe me, friends, that would take care of half the human race today, because there'd be very few men that could say they are not guilty of breaking that. That is, by looking. A woman said to me some time ago, she's a very fine-looking woman and a very wonderful Christian and a very excellent Bible teacher. She's telling about meeting a certain man, and he happened to be a preacher. He says, you know, as he looked at me, I could tell what he was doing. He was undressing me. And she said, I think he tried to rape me during that period. May I say to you, the man never moved an eyelash. He just was sitting, watching the woman approach him. I think he was guilty, according to the Sermon on the Mount. Now, the Sermon on the Mount lifts the law to the nth degree. And somebody says, well, isn't that what we're to live by today? No. This is for the kingdom that's coming on the earth. And I think that at that time, you'll have the unabridged edition of the Sermon on the Mount, and it's going to be the law of the kingdom that will be set up in the future. And I believe that there are great principles here, but we have a different system. And you and I today are living in what is called the age of grace, or actually it's the age of the Holy Spirit. Because you see, you and I are living at a time when God saves by grace, not by law, not by keeping a law, not by following a law. We are not saved by anything that we do. Frankly, friends, you are not a Christian until you believe something. And that something is that Christ died for our sins according to the Scripture, and that he was buried and he rose again the third day according to the Scriptures. Now that's the gospel. That's what's saved. Nothing that you do, you can't lift your little finger for your salvation. Now, after you're saved, God has a way for you to live. And that way for you to live is not the law. It's not the Ten Commandments. Oh, I know, all the great denominations, I was brought up in one of them. I was educated in that denomination. I know what it says. My short of catechism said that when you get to sanctification and to live for God, they drag in the Ten Commandments. Suppose you did keep all the Ten Commandments, which you don't, but if you did, that wouldn't save you. Because that's not what saves you today. It's faith in the Lord Jesus Christ that saves you. And therefore, the law cannot save you at all. And it's not a way of life either. It's not the Christian way of life. But somebody immediately thinks it means you can break it. Of course it doesn't mean you break it. It doesn't give you freedom to break it. It merely means that we have another way of life that's much higher than that. Well, somebody says, you've just said that the Sermon on the Mount lifts it, the law to the nth degree, so that must be. No, that's not it. Have you ever stopped to think about whether you can keep the Sermon on the Mount? I want to make some very startling statements now. I hope you're ready for them. If you're not, sit down and I'll make the statements. Number one, may I say to you that the Sermon on the Mount has made more hypocrites in the church today than anything else. I gave you the story of the man. He's a church member, an officer, but he could cuss like the proverbial sailor. And he thought that he was a Christian. And when I turned the light of the Sermon on the Mount on him, I found out all he did was vote for it. He just approved of it. He thought it was a pretty nice document. He didn't keep it. He broke it. Of course he broke it. And he could not live by it. You can't live by it. And it's done something else. You see, it's a veneer of religion that a great many people assume when their heart is not changed. Because you see, the heart of man has to be changed. And so, as a result, in our government today, liberalism is not only in politics, but liberalism in theology has played a great part. And we've talked about the brotherhood of man, the universal fatherhood of God, brotherhood of man. Well, the Lord Jesus contradicts that right here in Matthew. He said of even the religious rulers in his day, he says, you are of your father the devil, and the works of your father you will do. Evidently, there was somebody in that day that couldn't call God their father. The universal fatherhood of God didn't apply then and doesn't apply today. Now, we've attempted to deal with the world today since World War II in a spirit of brotherly love. We are hated by most of the nations of the world today and envied by the rest of them. We've spent literally millions and billions of dollars to buy peace. And we don't have peace in the world today. Why? Well, because, friends, you can't put in the principles in the Sermon on the Mount. They've tried to do it. We've had politicians that have tried to put in these principles. Somebody wants to come back and say, well, aren't they good? Of course they're good, but there's something wrong. What is it that's wrong? It's the heart of man that's wrong today. It's man that is the problem. A listener wrote to me and said to me, says, Dr. McGee, I don't have problems. I am the problem. And that is the difficulty today. There's nothing wrong with the Ten Commandments. God gave them. They reveal his mind, his will. The Sermon on the Mount reveals the mind and will of God. Nothing wrong with that, but there's something radically wrong with man. May I say to you, do you want to hear what the Gospel of Matthew says? And actually, it's the words of the Lord Jesus. Listen to him. He'll tell you where the problem is. He says, but those things which proceed out of the mouth come forth from the heart, and they defile the man. That's Matthew 15, verse 18. Now listen to the next verse, verse 19 of chapter 15 of Matthew. For out of the heart proceed evil thoughts, murders, adulteries, fornications, thefts, false witness, blasphemies. These are the things which defile a man, but to eat with unwashing hands defileth not a man. Now, you can have a religion. You wash your hands and your body, and you can do double somersaults. And you can go through any kind of a ritual or a liturgy. But the heart is the problem. Man has an awful case, a desperate case of heart trouble today, and jogging just won't help him. He needs Jesus, not jogging. And he alone can change. And that's by a miracle known as regeneration. And when God regenerates a man, he even told a very nice, respectable Pharisee by the name of Nicodemus, he told him, he said, ye must be born again. And that thing's been worn out today and misused and abused. It's a marvelous, wonderful truth. It's a miraculous truth. And friends, may I say to you that you and I have to be regenerated because we've got this old nature. When he's talking here about what comes out of the heart, he's not talking about, you know, Joe Doakes' heart, although he is talking about his heart too. And he's not talking about my heart, but he is talking about my heart. And he's talking about your heart, friends. That's the problem today with man. You see, Paul enlarged on that. He said the works of the flesh, and that's over in Galatians 5, and he talked about what comes out of the works of the flesh, adultery, fornication, uncleanness, lasciviousness. Now, we live in the day of situation ethics. We live in a day of gross immorality. We've thrown overboard the so-called Judeo-Christian ethic, and you do as you please. I heard a college professor, PhD, state some time ago on the TV, he says that he was asked, what is right today? He says, anything is right if it makes you feel good. May I say to you, according to that, if it makes you feel good to kill your father and mother, then it's perfectly all right because it makes you feel good. May I say to you that when the man has restrictions taken off, and God gave the Mosaic law to control the old nature, never did do it. That nation departed from God, and they got far from God. But nevertheless, man was not able to measure up to it. And Paul is constantly saying that in his epistles. Now, how is man to live? Man is to live today not by his effort, because he can't make it. He says, but the fruit of the Spirit is love, joy, peace, long-suffering, gentleness, goodness, faith, meekness, temperance, that is self-control. Against such there is no law. There's no law that can produce these things. It's not in you or me to love naturally. Oh, they can talk about sex all they want to, but we're not talking about that. We are talking about a real concern for others and a real love for God and for the Lord Jesus Christ. That does not come naturally. There's a song that goes about doing that which comes naturally. Well, when man does that which comes naturally, you have our contemporary civilization right now that's as lawless and as violent as it can be. And there is a question in the minds of many serious men in high places today whether we can survive as a nation. And we cannot, friends, apart from restoring a control on the old nature of man. Now, how are you going to produce these other things? Well, you can't produce them by your effort. Go back to the Sermon on the Mount. It said, blessed are the poor in spirit, for theirs is the kingdom of heaven. How's that working today? It's just not working. the poor in spirit don't seem to be moving in that direction. It says, blessed are they that mourn, they'll be comforted. And when those people come out of the great tribulation, that have mourned, that time of awful trouble, they're going to be comforted. But today, may I say to you, I know many people that are mourning today. They're not being comforted. And it says here, and here is really the one, blessed are the meek, for they shall inherit the earth. Talk to Mr. Breschdell about that. Is he inheriting the world by being meek? Ask the people in Afghanistan today if they came in with meekness. And at the time I'm giving this, they have moved into Pakistan, but I wonder what those people are thinking about the meek inheriting the earth. And Ethiopia's already gone down the drain. I have a letter from a missionary there that, I tell you, friends, reveals that the meek are not inheriting the earth. I don't know where we got the idea today, except through a misinterpretation of the Word of God. The meek are going to inherit the earth. But it'll be when a king comes who was the meekest man that ever walked this earth. But he's going to come with great power and glory. And he's going to put down unrighteousness on this earth and establish his kingdom. And when he does, that's going to be the law of the kingdom. But today, how we live? By the power of the Spirit. The fruit of the Spirit. That's fruit, not works. Can you love today? Peace? How about peace in your own heart? You have peace with God? Only the Spirit of God can give that to you. And joy. Really today, friend, wherever you are, do you know what it is to have the real joy of the Lord? And then, how about this business of meekness today? Is meek going to inherit the earth? You can't be meek. You and I have a proud heart. Every one of us. I've got it. Well, I like the people patting me on the back. And don't you tell me you don't like it because you like it too. We are proud. That's the old nature. But the fruit of the Spirit is meekness. And my friend, if there's one thing this poor preacher's labor for in his ministry is just simply this. Oh, God, make me a meek man. Give me humility. Help me to be the kind of a Christian that I ought to be. I can't do it. He wants to do it through us by the Holy Spirit. And friends, this is a new way of living. This is not the Sermon on the Mount. This is not the Ten Commandments. This is not the Mosaic system. This is new. He says he's blessed us with all spiritual blessings in the heavenlies today. It's spiritual blessings today that he's given to us. And now we are to walk today in this world in meekness and lowliness of mind and heart by the power of the Spirit of God. And today we're to be filled with the Holy Spirit. And that will enable us to live for God. It will produce fruit in our life. It will enable us to serve God. That's the plane we're called to. I hope that you now see the Sermon on the Mount in its true perspective. Now we are ready to come down from the Mount where he enunciated the epic, and he's going to reveal that he also has the dynamics to enforce this law when he comes to rule on this earth. And until next time, may the Lord richly bless you, my beloved.
0: Did it feel like Dr. McGee was speaking right to you? Are you exhausting yourself trying to live up to the Ten Commandments, or maybe the Sermon on the Mount, in your own strength? Well, if you're tired of putting on a veneer of religion that just isn't working, let the Lord Jesus Christ change you from the inside out. You can learn more about what God's great love for you and his free gift of salvation is about by clicking on How to Know God in our app or at ttb.org. Now, if you'd prefer to receive some free resources by mail, then just call us, 1-800-65-BIBLE. Well, we've already seen in Matthew that Jesus presents himself as king, and in the Sermon on the Mount, he lays out the program of his kingdom. Next time, we're going to see that he not only gives the standard, but he has the power to fulfill it. So keep climbing aboard the Bible bus, and why not invite a friend to ride along with you? I'm Steve Schwetz, praying that you'll experience God's great grace, love, and peace as you follow Him today.

0: Through the Bible is a 5-year study of God's entire Word, and together we discover God's purposes in history and our lives, found only when we believe in Jesus Christ. Do you know Him yet?
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3: A sparkler is small, but nobody ignores it. 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It catches attention. It turns a dark yard into a moment people remember. Light has always done that. So has a kind word spoken at the right time. So has quiet courage when it would be easier to blend in. You don't have to light up the whole world. Just be faithful where God has placed you. Sometimes a little light reaches farther than you think. WTSWLP, the sustaining word.
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0: today as we come to the table.
1: See how religiosity catches on. And this is the danger about religion, because if you grow up in a culture of religion in whatever your background is, you may start doing everything that the whole church or the group is doing because everybody's doing it. You might not even know why they're doing it. You might not even have thought to say, hey, is this anywhere in the Bible? Hey, don't ask questions, right? Because again, a lot of things are done today that are not even found in the Bible. And I'm not getting, you know, down on all traditions. There are some traditions and things that are okay if the heart is okay. But there's a lot of things that are being done today that are simply done out of religious ritual, or maybe because that's how you were raised.

0: each church has its unique style and approach to how they operate. Some churches have rituals they stick to that seem to miss the mark when it comes to truly connecting with God. When you begin attending these churches, do you ever find yourself pondering the purpose of those rituals? Do they really enhance your connection with Jesus in any meaningful way? Well, thanks for taking the time to join us as we come to the table, the Daily Bible Study Program of Mark Kirk, Senior Pastor of Calvary Knoxville. Today, Pastor Mark encourages you to avoid certain church rituals that don't really connect to your faith in Jesus. It's all about keeping it genuine. If you're feeling uncertain, just reach out to the Holy Spirit for a little guidance to help you uncover the truth. Now, let's join Pastor Mark in the book of Zechariah, chapter 7, with today's edition of Come to the Table.
1: If you have your Bibles, let's open them up to Zechariah, chapter 7, and let's pray. Father, we thank you, Lord, for this wonderful journey through the book of Zechariah. And Lord, we thank you, God, for what you've been saying to the children of Israel. God, how faithful you have been to them, and how faithful you are being to them, and how faithful you're going to be to them all the way into your second coming and beyond. And Lord, as we come to chapter 7, we see, Lord, as you have reestablished them back as a nation, Lord, your appeal to them to walk in holiness and to walk in truth, to walk in obedience to your word, and Lord, to lay religion and ritual aside. Lord, if anyone needs that, the nation of Israel needed it then, and they need it now. Lord, many of our churches today need that as well. And maybe some in here, maybe some watching online or listening by radio right now are caught up in the ritual of religion. And I pray, God, that as we go through this today, that they wouldn't be offended, but rather their heart would be pierced with the freedom that we have in Christ. So, Lord, be our teacher. Open up your word to us, and we look forward to what you have, and we ask it in Jesus' name. Amen. Now, in Zechariah chapter 7, we come to true faith and true hearts, and that is, we see God, as he gets into chapter 7 now, continuing to cleanse the nation of Israel. I guess if I could sum today up, and again, I like the title that I used, but another one that could have been used was just be real. And that is, God is now, as he's brought them back from Babylon and reestablished them in the nation, he's trying to purify them and teach them what he expects from them and what he wants from them, so they don't end up falling into sin and be judged like their fathers were, like the generation before. And God would give the same message to us. What is it that leads a person or a nation into judgment of God? And what is it? How do we stay away from that? Listen, one of the ways, obviously, the obedience to the word of God is what keeps all of us away from the judgment of God. But one of the things that can pull people and even the church in a wrong direction that will eventually lead to an outward show of religiosity, but an inward heart that's corrupt, is religiosity itself. That is not being sincere in on what we're doing for the Lord. And the problem is the generation before Israel had not been sincere. They'd done all the religious things. They'd gone to temple. They'd worn the right clothes. They'd done the right things, probably served in all their different, you know, we would say today missions and ministries or whatever they served in. But God said, the problem is your heart is far from me. You're saying all the right things, but you're not doing the right things in the heart. And remember, the Lord rebuked the Pharisees of his day who were trying to live this outward religious symbol. He said, look, first make the inside of the cup clean, then the outside will be clean as well, because they would wash all these dishes and all these cups as a representation of purity before God. He said, it's not about what you do outwardly. Make the heart clean. And once the heart is clean, the rest of you will be clean, because from the heart, everything springs. If we get our heart right with God, then we start living right. It as a natural outspring of what God is doing in the heart. But if we just try to look like we're doing what's right on the outside, it doesn't make it into the heart and becomes this show. And the problem was, as he brought them out of Babylon, they had a lot of Babylon in them that they brought with them back to Jerusalem. So God now has just finished giving all these visions to Zechariah, talking about what he was doing in the nation and going to do in the nation. And now he moves into saying, look, you guys need to be purified. You've got to get the Babylon out of you. And you've got to realize, I'm not looking for ritualism. I'm not looking for religiosity. I'm looking for a heart. You know, this was a big deal to me when I got saved, because I grew up, you know, kind of, you know, being religious around the religious crowd. That's what I did. We went to church. We did Sunday school. We did all the religious things and all the events, the camps, you name it. But every bit of it was just an outward show. There was nothing real going on inside the heart. And until God got a hold of my heart, nothing changed. That's when my life changed, when God got my heart. And the same is true, I know, of many of your testimonies. When God got your heart, that's when the real change came. Some of you might be saying, well, I don't know yet if God even has my heart now. And maybe you're still going through some of the religious motions. The plea that God's going to make to the nation of Israel and the plea that God's going to make to you is it's not so much your outward things that you're doing. As a matter of fact, that doesn't really matter unless it's an outcrop from the heart. What God wants is realness, truth with God, true justice, true righteousness, a real relationship, something that truly is who you are to the inner core. And so this is what he's going to be doing in this generation. They were guilty of insincerity with God. What they were doing was just a show. It was all pretend. And so, again, this is always a problem with religion. I think one of the worst enemies of a real relationship with God is religion. And I know there is a biblical religion. The Bible says pure religion is taking care of widows and orphans. But that's really the only thing it ever talks about that speaks highly of religion, that being pure religion, and in God's definition. But in man's definition today, religion is man's attempt to please God or to reach God. And God says, I want your heart. Let me reach you. And so have a soft heart toward me. And God's now going to talk to them about that in this particular chapter as he tries to keep them from the same mistakes the last generation made. And again, to keep us from making the mistakes that many are making around us today. Again, let's jump in. Look at chapter 7. It says, now, in the fourth year of King Darius, it came to pass that the word of the Lord came to Zechariah on the fourth day of the ninth month, Chislev, when the people sent Sharezer with Regem-Melech and his men to the house of God to pray before the Lord and to ask the priests who were in the house of the Lord of hosts and the prophets, saying, should I weep in the fifth month and fast as I've done for so many years? Now, we'll get to what he's talking about in just a moment as far as the fasting goes. But notice this. Oftentimes, the prophets will give a real clear timestamp, and we get one right here. Again, the fourth year in the month of fourth day, ninth month of Chislev. Again, that would be the month of November, December. So right now, about the time that we're in. According to one commentator, it was actually December 4th is when they nailed this down to. But either way, we know this was right around the time that we're in right now. And so it gives this real timestamp of when this happened. Again, using the Jewish months and the Jewish calendar. And again, notice it says it was in the fourth year. Again, back in chapter 1, we saw that when it started, it was the second year of King Darius after the Medo-Persians had taken over. Now we come to the fourth year of Darius or Darius. And so it's a couple of years later here in this Medo-Persian empire. And notice this delegation comes down. It names their names here. They come down from Bethel. That's where they were. Bethel is right. It's just north of Jerusalem. So they're coming down from Bethel as a delegation to go to the Temple Mount to seek God and ask God in prayer, should we continue our regular fast days? And also to seek Zechariah, the priest and the prophets that were there. Should we keep doing these regular fast days? Now, understand when I say this, it's not that God required all these fasts from them. This was something they had done to themselves. First of all, let me say this. Fasting is good. And before we're done, we're going to read what acceptable fasting is to God. Fasting is a good thing. And so I think from time to time, every believer should fast, and God will move in your heart when you need to fast, what you need to fast for, and how long you need to fast, and all that goes to that. As you remember a while back, we had the 21 days of fasting and prayer. And so there's a time for that. And again, in the regular Christian life, there's a time for that. So I'm not saying fasting is not good, but what had happened here was they had made fasting a religious duty. You know, God only required one fast a year from the nation of Israel scripturally, and that was the Day of Atonement. And what happened on the Day of Atonement? Well, this was the day where the national sins were atoned for. You had your individual sins that you would take an animal sacrifice to the Temple Mount and do, and then you had a national day where the priest would first offer an oxen for himself. He would then offer that blood. Then he would take blood for the nation, offer blood for the nation. And again, if God accepted that blood in their place, then the nation would be forgiven of their national sins, even as everyone was forgiven of their personal sins when they would take the individual animals there to the Temple Mount. And so that was the only time God ever required that. And the reason God required that, he wanted the entire nation to recognize we're sinners. You know, sometimes it's hard for people to say that we're sinners. You know, I'm a sinner. I'm going to admit that right now from this pulpit. I am a sinner. I don't want to be a sinner. I sin way less than I used to sin. All the giant sins that I used to do are gone, praise the Lord. But am I still a sinner? Absolutely. Now I sin less and less as time goes by. It's the sanctification process where God purifies us. But people have a hard time admitting that they're sinners oftentimes, and they wrongfully judge the church. I think sometimes saying that we're judging others. No, that if they're listening to us, we're going to tell them, hey, we're sinners as well. It's just we now have the blood of Christ that's washing us from our sins and cleansing us from our sins and purifying us from our sins. And so we have this, you know, where God has done this for us on the cross. And so, again, when they would do this, God said, I want to make sure when you do this particular offering to the Lord that everyone recognizes they're a sinner. So I'm going to make your stomach growl a little bit. So I want you to realize just don't eat this day, only one day a year, right? Out of 365, you can still eat the other 364 or however God leads you. if you're not fasting other times. But on this day, I want you to recognize that there is something that needs to be dealt with. So it was more of a, hey, I want you to recognize there's a problem, deal with it. That's what it was about. Now, where did these other fasts come in? What happened was, when the children of Israel went into Babylon, they began these regular weekly fasts. And they did this, we don't know the exact reason why, maybe from guilt of the judgment of God, taking them there out of Israel. Maybe it was just the religiosity side of it. Maybe it started out with some of them sincere, and they wanted to really honor God by fasting certain days of the week. And by the way, I'm not going to say that it's wrong to set aside certain days of the week to fast. I think if that's coming from a pure heart that is not trying to be ritualistic, then that's not a bad thing. Here's where it gets a bad thing. If I don't fast every Thursday, or if I don't fast every Monday, or I don't fast whenever, then I'm wrong before God. That's when it becomes a ritual. That's when God says, wait a minute. I have a requirement, one fast a year. I want you to calm down. Don't put things on yourself that I haven't put on you, and don't let man put things on you that I haven't put there. So you see the balance in that. Well, they had added all these different official fastings

There among the Jews. So now they fasted for his name's sake to remember him and the sacrifice. And then the 10th month, which really kind of started them, but I went in order, was the beginning of the siege from Babylon. So when Babylon began the siege on Jerusalem, they added a fast there. So they had these multiple fasts. Now they only mention here the 5th and 7th month. They mentioned 5th. God will mention 5th and 7th, but there were actually 4 that they were doing. And so these leaders come down and they're saying, wait a minute. Now we're out of Babylon. We did all those fasts because of Babylon. We did those fasts in Babylon. Do we still need to do those fasts now? And so, again, they were presuming that God wanted them to do the fasts in the first place. See how religiosity catches on. And this is the danger about religion, because if you grow up in a culture of religion, in whatever your background is, you may start doing everything that the whole church or the group is doing because everybody's doing it. You might not even know why they're doing it. You might not even have thought to say, hey, is this anywhere in the Bible? Hey, don't ask questions, right? Because again, a lot of things are done today that are not even found in the Bible. And I'm not getting, you know, down on all traditions. There are some traditions and things that are okay if the heart is okay. But there's a lot of things that are being done today that are simply done out of religious ritual, or maybe because that's how you were raised. Now, I want to speak to those. Maybe if there's any here, again, listening by radio or watching online on this particular issue. And before I even say this, I want you to know my heart is not to offend anyone. This is not me trying to make some point or win an argument or, you know, get into something like that. It's simply that you might be free in Christ. And that is, if you're involved in any movement that has you doing regular rituals that you cannot find in the Bible, where did they come from and why are you doing them? Challenge yourself on that. I think one of the saddest things about religious ritual is that you can spend your entire life in extra time and effort and self-denial that absolutely has no effect on heaven or God or your relationship to him. And there are people that spend their entire life doing rituals that mean nothing to God. I remember this last trip I've shared with you guys where we went overseas and we got to Europe. And I remember seeing some of the religiosity of Europe and some of the rituals of the people in Europe. And there were rituals they were doing that have nothing to do with the Bible. They have nothing to do with the Word of God. You won't find them anywhere, whether it be the worship of relics or calling up your knees on stairs for hours, stopping on each stair to pray and do this. And all these things they believe are going to help them be closer to God and make them, you know, God happy and do all these somehow to earn something or to pay for all their sins that they've done, when they don't realize Jesus paid it all on the cross. Every bit of it was paid. God doesn't recognize any of that extracurricular activity. It means nothing to him. And I don't say that as an insult. I say that with a broken heart to those that are trapped in that environment saying, you need to be free. You need to give your life to Jesus, accept his blood, his sacrifice, and realize now it's a matter of being obedient to the word of God, not the word of man, or a bunch of religious rituals or religiosity that means nothing to heaven. It's wasting time. It's wasting your life. It's wasting energy you could be pouring into the things of God. And it breaks my heart. I remember when I got there, I remember reading where Paul said, you know, his spirit was stirred when he got in Athens, you know, when he saw all the different false religions and all the rituals that were happening. And he said, I was stirred, you know, within my heart when I saw this. I was stirred. And I was like, Paul, if you're here, I would tell you right now, it's still happening. And we're still being stirred by this stuff. It's just a different face that's put on it, and yet people devote their lives to it. Well, God is saying to them, look, don't do this. This is what your fathers did. It meant nothing to me. I ended up judging them because they trusted in their religiosity and their rituals rather than knowing God on a personal level. And so they asked the question, should we keep doing this like we've been doing in Babylon? And notice this, it doesn't tell us how long Zechariah went away to pray about this. No doubt Zechariah probably went away. God could have spoken to him right there, no doubt. But it's also very possible that Zechariah went away and prayed as a prophet of God and said, now God, speak to me. What about these, you know, fasts or whatever? And I want to hear straight from God and give them a word. Look at verse 4. It comes. Then the word of the Lord of hosts came to me saying, say to all the people of the land and to the priests, when you fasted and mourned in the 5th and 7th months, during those 70 years, that is in Babylon, did you really fast for me? For me? I mean, look how God says that. Well, God is making it very obvious. You didn't do that religiosity ritual stuff for me. You did it for you. It made you feel holy. It made you feel righteous. It made you feel somehow justified before God. But it meant nothing at all to me in heaven. Wow. What a rebuke to the religiosity and the rituals of mankind. He says, that, well, you didn't do that for me. You were doing that for yourself. And when you eat
And when you drink, that is during the feast times and the celebrations, do you eat and drink for yourselves, or do you not eat and drink for yourselves? Are you really celebrating for me, or are you celebrating

0: for yourselves. Guys, this is a challenge for us. Let me step on a couple of toes, not too much, but a little bit. Thanksgiving and Christmas, are we doing this for the Lord or for ourselves? Thanksgiving, we're supposed to be thanking God, aren't we? Now, as believers, I know you did that. You were thanking the Lord. Father, thank you for what you've done. We give you praise. You were thanking the Lord for thanks. The Thanksgiving is thanks to who? It's to God. That's our national history for things that have happened and don't have time to go into, but we're giving thanks to God. Much of the nation now simply just basically thanks a good meal and a football game. Are we thanking God? Have we gotten ritualistic? Have we forgotten? Is God saying, are you having Thanksgiving for me? For me, Mark? Or is it for you? You know, because Dallas is playing or whatever your team is. I'm not saying I'm a Dallas fan. Blasphemy from the Bible. I'm just saying, are we doing it for God? What about at Christmas? Look, I know we all talk about it. And we know the slogans, we've heard it so much now, it seems so cliche. Jesus is the reason, but it's true for the season he really is. And again, we're going to be busy. There's no way around that. But are we truly remembering what it's about? He says, are you doing this for me? Is it really for me? You know, who are you doing it for? Now, there's nothing wrong, again, in doing it for your family, enjoying, you know, I find that I think that it's even getting more exciting now with not just my kids, but grandkids. It's kind of up the ante a little bit with grandkids. You know, I found, guys, you wouldn't believe this. My wife is an Amazon woman. I know she's little, but I find about 5 Amazon boxes every day on my front porch. Because, and I think a lot, the reason that's been turned up a lot is because of the grandkids. And so there's nothing wrong in celebrating Christmas and having fun with your grandkids and all these different things. But are we remembering what it's about? Are we remembering to remind our kids and remind our grandkids? It's because Jesus loves you. We're celebrating Jesus, right? And so God is challenging them. He's saying, why are you doing this? Is this for you or for me? And so he goes on and says, should you not have obeyed the words which the Lord proclaimed throughout the former prophets, that is before you were taken into captivity, that Jeremiah and others, when Jerusalem and the cities around it were inhabited and prosperous, and the south and the lowland were inhabited. In other words, what were you doing before you were taken into captivity? Weren't you doing the same thing? Rituals? Religious stuff that meant nothing? And because of that, you went into captivity. I ended up having to judge you because your hearts weren't with me. He says, why didn't you obey me? He's going to say, look, that's what was wrong. The very thing that was wrong then is what you're asking about now. It's the same problem. You're not getting it. I want to know you. I want a relationship. I want life with you. I want this to be real. I want it to be intimate. Look what he says here in verse 8. He says, then the word of the Lord came to Zechariah saying, thus says the Lord of hosts. He says, execute true justice, show mercy and compassion, everyone to his brother. You really want to know what I want? Here's what I want. Obey my word. God is looking for those that will obey his word. Just obey the word of the Lord. He says, that's what I'm looking for. They didn't do this. You need to obey it. Obedience is huge when it comes to the Lord. It's interesting. When Saul was supposed to wipe out the Amalekites, God commanded him to go because of all their great sins that they'd done as a nation. Now 400 years, and God had given them 400 years to repent. They didn't repent. And so God says, now it's time to judge them. Actually, more than 400 years at this point for these guys. So Samuel is confronting Saul because he didn't do what God said to do. He went and he did the battle. He brought back the best of everything, right? And listen to what Samuel said to Saul when he did that. He said in 1 Samuel 15:22-23, he says, has the Lord as great delight in burnt offerings and sacrifices as in obeying the voice of the Lord? So obedience is what it's about, he's saying. Look, behold, to obey is better than sacrifice. God says, I'd rather you obey me than do all the religious stuff. Just obey my word. He says, and to heed than the fat of rams. Heed my word rather than give all these animal sacrifices. Not that he didn't want them to do the animal sacrifices. And not that God wasn't still calling them to be, you know, to do some of the things that were cursory there. But he said, it's your heart that I'm after. It's obedience. And Saul had disobeyed the word of God. He says, for rebellion is as the sin of witchcraft and stubbornness is as iniquity and idolatry. And that part of that verse right after that, that just makes me stop in my tracks. Because think what he's saying. He's saying, look. He's saying, if you disobey the word of God, it's the same thing as witchcraft and idolatry. That's heavy to me. I don't think of it that way. My mind doesn't go there. I don't go, okay, I'm disobeying the Lord, so I'm involved in witchcraft. I said, what? Where'd that come from? But God says here, that's what it's like. Why would God say disobeying the word of God is like witchcraft and idolatry? Because here's the bottom line. There are powers in the universe that control mankind. The Bible says that for us as believers, that we're under the sway of God. Listen to what it says. I want to read you 1 John chapter 5, 18-19. Listen to what it says. It says, we know that whoever is born of God does not sin. Now, in the language there, it means as a habit, habitually. It doesn't mean that we never sin. He's just saying, once we give our life to the Lord, we're not going to continually be living in sin as a lifestyle. It's going to get less and less and less and less. He says, but he who has been born of God keeps himself. and the wicked one does not touch him. So we're under the power of God, and now we follow the sway of God. God is the one that leads the believer. But look what he says about the unbeliever here. Look at this. Verse 19, we know that we are of God, and the whole world, that means all of it, the entire planet lies under the wicked one.
1: 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Pastor Mark is the senior pastor of Calvary Knoxville in Knoxville, Tennessee. Today's message comes from a series on the book of Zechariah, towards the end of the Old Testament. In this book, the Israelites have returned from their exile in Babylon, but are now wondering when the promised messianic kingdom will come to pass. However, God asks them to wait on his timing, because he has a perfect plan in place to offer salvation to mankind. 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Pastor Mark wants you to know that God isn't ignoring you, and he hasn't forgotten you. Your timeline might not be perfectly in sync with God's timeline, but your story is a small part of God's magnificent plan for this entire world. 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
1: A religion of our own. 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But these young people aren't just interested in Christianity. Apparently, over half think astrology is science and use it to find their meaning and purpose. In other words, they're creating a religion of their own with a little of this and a little of that to fill the void of meaning and purpose that humanism created. But vague spirituality doesn't truly give us meaning. It's just another way of worshiping self. True meaning and purpose are only found in submitting to the truth of the gospel of Jesus Christ.
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5: The Apostle Paul knew what it was like to live with weakness. He had a struggle he wanted God to remove. And God's answer was not what Paul asked for. God didn't remove the weakness. Instead, he showed Paul something deeper. My grace is sufficient for you, for my power is made perfect in weakness. That's not always easy to hear. Most of us would rather have the problem solved and the pain lifted. But sometimes God works in the weakness instead of removing it. He gives strength you didn't know you had. Peace that doesn't match the situation. Grace that holds you when your own strength runs out. So if you're facing something you wish God would take away, you're not alone. A no from God is not absence. It may be an invitation to see His strength in a way you would never have seen otherwise. Be encouraged. His grace

0: Isaiah chapter 1, verses 18 through 19. Come now and let us reason together, says the Lord. Though your sins are like scarlet, they shall be as white as snow. Though they are red like crimson, they shall be as wool. If you are willing and obedient, you shall eat the good of the land. This has been your sustaining word of the day, brought to you by Calvary Chapel of Manitowoc.
1: Pondering what will be needed to be able to stand before the Lord of Glory. Here's Pastor Damian Kyle.
2: One day you and I are going to need a new body before we're going to be fit for the glory of heaven and the presence of the Lord in all of his glory, no matter how consecrated we might be in this life, to see the Lord in his eternal glory. Every once in a while, I'll run into people who will talk about one day getting into heaven and telling God a thing or two. I don't think so.

0: Many rush in where angels fear to tread, but that's not wise nor safe. Unless you've been granted access, that is. Hi there. Welcome to According to the Scriptures with Pastor Damian Kyle. Join us here in the book of Daniel, where we're going to focus on chapter 10. Let's catch up with Pastor Damian there as we get things started today with some background and review.
1: The book of Daniel does divide evenly into two great sections of six chapters each. And the first six chapters of the book of Daniel are mainly historical. The final six chapters of the book of Daniel are prophetic, characterized by a long series of visions that the Lord gave to Daniel, having to do with man's history from the time of Daniel being alive all the way to the end of the age in terms of human history, all the way through until the governments of man give way to a new heaven and a new earth and the will and the purposes of God uninterrupted for eternity. That felt good to even say, let alone to know in our hearts that that is what God said is the end.

of all of this. Written about 2,500 years ago, and so we get this book of Daniel gives us man's history all the way down to its very end. And all of that continues here in chapter 10. It is important to understand that chapters 10, 11, and 12 constitute a single prophecy and communication from the Lord, final vision that was given to Daniel. Chapter 10 gives us the events preceding the vision. Then chapter 11 is the vision itself, and then a postscript of chapter 12, a recap of and kind of conclusion to that vision and to the book. The key to understanding chapter 10, and not only chapter 10, but all three chapters in terms of this final vision, is found in verse 14 of chapter 10, if you would just turn to it if it's not right in front of you, where it declares, "Now I have this angelic being that has come to Daniel. I have come to make you understand what will happen to your people." So this is referring to the Jewish people in the latter days, for the vision refers to many days yet to come. And so this vision is for the Jews. It's not for the New Testament church. If you get this all confused, then you will put the church in the middle of the tribulation period, where it isn't shown to be in the scripture and into that great tribulation where it doesn't belong. Also notice that the angelic being said that it's a vision for many days. In other words, a long period of time is involved. There's a great deal of the vision that would be fulfilled very soon after Daniel's life, and then a large portion of the vision that's yet to be fulfilled even to this day. Verse 1, we get the date of the prophecy in the year, third year of Cyrus, king of Persia. So in the third year of Cyrus, the king of Persia, 536 BC, we're not going to test you on that. But what it does tell us significantly in following Daniel's life here is that it's about 75 years after Daniel had been taken captive from Jerusalem, and he is well into his 80s and into his late 80s now by the time he experiences this vision from the Lord. It is also important to understand that at this point in history, as he gives us that date in verse 1, King Cyrus had already given the decree allowing the Jewish exiles to return to Jerusalem and to the land of Israel following their Babylonian captivity. All of that had happened 2 years earlier. He had released them to return to Jerusalem in order to rebuild the temple, which they were presently endeavoring to do at the time that Daniel receives this prophecy from the Lord. Clearly, Daniel, as he describes himself being in the area of the Tigris River when he receives this a little bit later into the prophecy here, clearly Daniel did not go with the caravan of Jews that made their way from Babylon then back to Jerusalem for the purpose of rebuilding the temple. There's no reason given for us in Scripture related to that. It isn't at all unlikely that his age didn't allow for that. Jerusalem was a rubble in large part still from the destruction of it 70 years earlier by Babylon. It was a very, very hard circumstance for young men and women in their prime, let alone for someone in their late 80s. But it's even more likely that as God, in his plan and his purposes for Daniel, is that God simply didn't have that as a part of his plan. That somehow having Daniel remain under Cyrus, under that reign in Babylon, continue to be an influence for the things of God and for the Jewish people, that he was of far greater importance in impact by virtue of staying there. And so he certainly knew how to hear God's voice, and so it was God's will for him to finish out his ministry in the world without ever returning to his beloved Jerusalem and beloved Israel. The land of Israel was peaceful at the time of this prophecy. But as the vision, especially as we get into it, informs Daniel that the Jewish people at that time and then informs us even today that difficult times were coming
in the more immediate future of the Jewish people in terms of proximity time-wise to Daniel, but then also coming in the future as well. He declared concerning this prophecy that a message was revealed to Daniel whose name was called Belteshazzar. The message was true, but the appointed time was long, and he understood the message and had understanding of the vision. So concerning the vision, the declaration is that it was absolutely true, and Daniel understood the substance of the message and the vision. In verse 2, and in those days, I, Daniel, was mourning 3 full weeks. I ate no pleasant food, no meat or wine came to my mouth, and nor did I anoint myself at all until 3 whole weeks were fulfilled. And so before the receipt of this vision came to Daniel, he was preceded by 3 weeks of mourning, a partial fast, and then limited kind of giving limited attention to his grooming and attention to himself in preparation for this vision to potentially come to him. We're told in verse 2 that he had been in mourning for 3 full weeks. Again, it isn't unlikely that the cause of his mourning, the cause of this deprivation that he voluntarily brought upon himself, was his concern for the news that he had perhaps received concerning certainly 2 years. He would have received reports in that time of the condition of the Jewish exiles who had made their way back to Jerusalem and were trying to rebuild the temple. As the book of Ezra records of this period, the children of Israel encountered a tremendous opposition against them in their attempt to rebuild the temple, and tremendous opposition to becoming resettled back into the land. In terms of the building of the temple, the altar had been set up, the foundation, you might remember, had been laid, but the work was brought to a halt as the peoples of the land that had come in their absence now kind of forced it to a halt. And so his mourning might very well have been over that condition of the people there in Jerusalem. But his mourning also might be attributed to how very, very few Jews left Babylon from that captivity to return to the land of Israel when Cyrus gave them the opportunity to do so. We are told in the scriptures that only about 50,000 people, when the doors were opened for the Jews to leave the land of their captivity, return to the land of Jerusalem, as many of them as wanted to, only about 50,000 under Zerubbabel, as is recorded in the book of Ezra, left. The overwhelming majority of Jews stayed in Babylon. In the relative comfort of it, the prosperity of it, the familiarity of it, and they didn't want to leave that. And so this might have been weighing upon him, and he might have just been simply seeking greater, and no doubt this was happening, just seeking a greater understanding of the future of the Jewish people in general. When we're told that he ate no pleasant food, he cut out kind of the luxuries, no wine, no meat. It isn't technically a fast, as the fast is described in the Bible, which is no eating at all, but it is what some people would refer to as a partial fast. So he eliminates the luxuries out of his life, probably not only eliminated those luxuries that were available to him in light of his position, but probably also ate a fairly strict and a meager diet as well. He is seeking God for revelation, and so he engages in this particular diet. Fasting, when you stop and think about your day in and day out, and how much of your day is given to thinking about food, preparing food, buying food, eating food. It's a significant block out of everyone's day. And in those days, they didn't have drive-through places or instant this or that, or go by the market and the meal's all made up in there. Everything is done, you know, kind of from scratch. And so to fast was to take a considerable amount of what was a daily focus
and instead of taking and taking all the time that would normally be focused and concentrated on that, and then using it instead now to seek God in some extraordinary way for something from his throne. And it could be any number of things, again with Daniel apparently seeking to know more about the future of the Jewish people. And so Jesus, of course, he spoke to us as his disciples about fasting, and he said, when you fast. And so he certainly doesn't want us as Christians to think of fasting as a part of our Christian life to be something that is extraordinary or something that only fanatical Christians engage in, but that it is something that is there in the table and in play in our spiritual disciplines and seeking the Lord. This was the fasting that was going on, a partial fast. There are a lot of people who, because of a physical condition or maybe the job that they hold and how extraordinarily physical it might be, that a full fast is not in play necessarily for them. But lots of people fast in different ways. Some people will fast for a period of time and eliminate one meal in the day. Others will eliminate solid food, and it will just be a liquid fast, and just a heart toward God and seeking him. And so we see this kind of a partial fast with him. He didn't anoint himself at all, and so he abstained from whatever was like the normal kind of extras in terms of grooming in those days. You know, we think we're the only people in history. I'm not sure that they had deodorant in those days and hairspray and all of that. I don't think they had aerosol cans in those days. I'm very confident of that. But it isn't like they were cave people. So they would wake up, they would bathe, they would put an oil in their hair in order to add a nice fragrance to it. They would put oil on their body also for the purpose of fragrance. They would put oil on their skin, this anointing that's talked about here, because of the heat and the dryness of the air there to keep it smooth and to keep it from cracking. And so he takes and he abstains from that and kind of kept everything to a bare minimum. And we're told that he did this for 3 weeks, and the fact that he does this for 3 weeks gives us an indication about how serious he is about wanting to hear from God about whatever it is that he is seeking God about. We'll see as it unfolds that clearly he is seeking the Lord about the future of the Jewish people, his desire to receive this revelation from God. And then we're told that in verse 4, now on the 24th day of the first month, as I was by the side of the great river, that is the Tigris. So he gives us his location, the Tigris River, the Euphrates rivers, the two great rivers associated with the Babylonian Empire. The Tigris River, in terms of the city of Babylon in those days proper, was some distance, several miles away or more from the city. So he was at least maybe 20 miles removed from the city at the site of the Tigris when he receives this vision. Or he may have been way up the river and been hundreds of miles away, perhaps on business, or perhaps he was just wanting to get alone and seek the Lord in this way. And then as he's there, the vision takes place. Verse 5, and I lifted my eyes and looked, and behold, a certain man clothed in linen, whose waist was girded with gold of Uphaz. His body was like beryl, his face like the appearance of lightning, his eyes like torches of fire, his arms and feet like burnished bronze and colored, and the sound of his words were like the voice of a multitude. And so here he sees this vision of this heavenly being, and there are some who believe that what Daniel was seeing here and all of this was the vision of an angel sent by God now to communicate the prophecy to Daniel, and an angel who then, as you will see down in verse 10, who then placed his hands on Daniel and then began to speak to him there in verse 10. So that's one way of looking at the passage. It's not the way that I view it, and for a couple of reasons. I think it's far better to understand that this vision that's described in verses 5 and 6 is nothing less than a Christophany, or a theophany, that is an Old Testament
appearance, pre-incarnate appearance of Jesus in human history.

glory, and that this angel who is spoken of in verse 10, he comes on the scene, and there is at verse 10 a change of personages that that occurs at verse 10 and onward. And the reason that that view is the majority view related to the passage is that this description of this heavenly being in verses 5 and 6, it so closely resembles the description of Jesus in Revelation chapter 1, verses 13 through 16, that it hardly seems possible that it would be a description of anyone else. In other words, that John then in the book of Revelation sees and describes with much of the same language Daniel's experience with the same personage, and that personage is Jesus. In Revelation 1, let me read a couple of verses to you as John describes his experience. And then I turned to see the voice that spoke with me, and having turned, I saw seven golden lampstands, and in the midst of the seven lampstands, one like the Son of God, clothed with a garment down to the feet and girded about the chest with a golden band. And his head and his hair were like wool, as white as snow, and his eyes like a flame of fire. His feet were like fine brass, as refined in a furnace, and his voice as the sound of many waters. And so a very similar description. The reaction of the men that were with Daniel at this time is given to us in verse 7. I wouldn't call them fair-weather friends, but when it got hot in the kitchen, they weren't quite up to what was going on. Probably not everybody is meant to receive a vision of this kind in their lives. 7, and I, Daniel, alone saw the vision, for the men who were with me did not see the vision, but a great terror fell upon them, so they fled to hide themselves. So they didn't see anything, but it only talks about them not seeing the vision. Perhaps they heard something related to the vision, or maybe just the intensity of the spiritual atmosphere that was produced here in the spiritual realm made them realize this was something a little more dynamic than they were interested in, and they scrammed. When we read here in just a moment and then through the chapter, and you see the physical toll that interacting with God in this way and in that spiritual realm, the physical toll, the emotional, mental toll that it took upon Daniel, it's a real deal. And they weren't up to it, and Daniel was. Now here, verse 8, therefore I was left alone when I saw this great vision. No strength remained in me, for my vigor was turned to frailty in me, and I retained no strength. And so all of his strength departed. Now, I mean, we have to put ourselves in a place of just feeling that. I don't know that probably most of us have felt that kind of thing, to have the strength just immediately go out of you in that way until there was no strength. And Daniel then continues, and he said, yet I heard the sound of his words, and while I heard the sound of his words, I was in a deep sleep on my face, with my face to the ground. So all of his strength not only departs from him, but then the result was that he ended up laying in a deep sleep, face down on the ground, but he was still able to hear the words, that the man's words that were being spoken of in terms of the Lord speaking. So he's rendered completely immobile by his lack of strength. Even so, he continues to hear these words. This certainly speaks to the fact, I think, that one day you and I are going to need a new body before we're going to be fit for the glory of heaven and the presence of the Lord in all of his glory, no matter how consecrated we might be in this life. And Daniel was a very, very holy man. To see the Lord in his eternal glory had this kind of an impact upon him. Every once in a while, I'll run into people who will talk about one day getting into heaven and telling God a thing or two. I don't think so. I think you're going to be a little Muppet without a hand and in a heap in that scene if you were allowed in with that kind of carnality. I always, when I see these

0: these kind of scenes in the Bible, it always makes me thankful that I'm saved. It doesn't take much to make me thankful for the fact that I'm saved, but the fact that I will not face him as judge, but I will face him as my Savior. And everyone will face the Lord Jesus one day in the context of either being him being my judge or being my Savior. And as the writer of the book of Hebrews puts it, for if we sin willfully after we've received this knowledge of the truth, there no longer remains a sacrifice for sins, but a certain fearful expectation of judgment and fiery indignation which will devour the adversaries. Anyone who rejected Moses' law dies without mercy on the testimony of two or three witnesses. Of how much worse punishment do you suppose will be thought worthy who has trampled the Son of God underfoot and counted the blood of the covenant by which he was sanctified a common thing and insulted of the Spirit of grace? How our fellow man views a person's rejection of God and rejection of Jesus Christ and how it is viewed in heaven are two entirely different things. It will be an awesome thing to stand before him if he is our judge and not our Savior.
1: 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We've been in Daniel chapter 10 with Pastor Damian Kyle. 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Pastor Damian Kyle's studies in Daniel can also be heard online at accordingtothescriptures.com, oneplace.com, or wherever you get your podcasts. 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The zip code is 95356. 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
2: It's 80 degrees.
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4: 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And now, here's Russ.
5: Scientism and eugenics are two of the evil fruits coming from the belief that millions of years of death led to Darwinism. Scientism is the belief that scientific research is the only means to human progress and that science must be free from restraints for morally concerned people. Also, because of the Darwinian foundations of eugenics and scientism, any appeal to the sanctity of life is rejected. This dangerous and growing worldview holds that humans are just a collection of genetic material and that a person only has worth as long as they can be useful to others. 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
0: 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May the Lord sustain you as you study through His Word.

acts of faith and accomplishment were done by the men and the women of God in their later years, in their 80s and 90s and 100s. They took greater steps of faith the older that they were. That's the most remarkable thing, to prove again that God is faithful, as he tells us. When we abide in him, it says we will go from strength to strength. When you walk with God, the older you get, the stronger you get.

0: You're never too old to be used of the Lord. Maybe right now you're getting up there in years. Your knees are more feeble. The eyes are a bit dimmer. But unlike an old horse, the Lord will never put you out to pasture. Just the opposite is true. God has a special call on each of our lives. And if we will but yield to the work of His hand, we'll see Him use us in ways we could never imagine, just like He did the prophet Daniel. If the enemy is lying to you today to make you think that God is done with you, then stay with us, won't you? Pastor Bill invites you to join him in the book of Daniel as we see the seasoned prophet still outperforming the wise men of Babylon. This is Walk in the Light. And if you have your Bible, please turn your attention to chapter 5.
1: Turn to Daniel chapter 5. Boy, there is so much in here tonight. I hope I can get through it all. There are just so many wonderful things with prophecy and the providence and sovereignty of God to bring things to pass that He has spoken hundreds of years in the future. But I like this. I read it this morning. This is Psalm 92. And here's the faithfulness of God to keep Daniel, who began to walk with God as a young teenager in Babylon. And now he's in his 80s, nearly 90 years old, still walking with God. Not only walking with God, but Jesus referred to him as a prophet. He's a prophet. God declares him to be a prophet, even though he'd never been trained as a rabbi. He is not a priest. He's never been to any of the schools of the prophets. He was not the chaplain of the Babylonian government. He just held a position in the cabinet of four different administrations in Babylon in a heathen world, in a pagan society. He was faithful to God. And yet Jesus said, he is a prophet. And one of the most prominent prophecies of the Bible on the coming of Jesus Christ that Jesus himself makes mention of and quotes Daniel. Another thing, you remember, it said that twice he is a man that God said, you are greatly beloved. To be faithful to God from a teenager even unto the age of 80 or 90. Thou art beloved of God. But here, this is what God promises to us if we will abide in him. In this Psalm 92, the righteous, verse 12, shall flourish like the palm tree. Now, what's the palm tree? It bears multiple fruit. One of the most nourishing, beneficial fruits of the Mideast is the date from the date palm. Tremendous, multiple fruit. Jesus said, I pray that you bear much fruit and that your fruit remains. It says, he shall grow like a cedar in Lebanon. Cedar, you remember, those of us that are older, and some of you may have it as an heirloom from your parents, but I can remember as a boy having to go into the cedar chest, my grandmother's cedar chest, and then it was handed down to my parents, that where we would put the hand-sewn, you know, the coverings and, Lord, the afghans that our family members would sew, and so beautiful. And so to keep them from being eaten by the moths, our parents would put everything, the blankets and the sheets that are of value, in the cedar chest, because the cedar wood was a preservative. It'd keep things from being moth-eaten. And that's exactly what God does in our lives. It's like we're like cedar. And God says, I will preserve you like cedar, even unto old age. You'll maintain that beautiful aroma and that preserving effect like cedar. Those that be planted in the house of the Lord shall flourish in the courts of our God. And now here, look at this. They shall still bring forth fruit in old age. Now remember, earlier we read this morning, the other Psalm 71, there's three places where we will still be bearing fruit, and God will keep us even when we are old and gray-headed. And I love that. Old and gray-headed. They shall be fat and flourishing. And there's the faithfulness of God. Daniel is a living example of that. that he will keep us. And as you study the Bible, what's so amazing is some of the greatest acts of faith and accomplishment were done by the men and the women of God in their later years, in their 80s and 90s and 100s. They took greater steps of faith the older that they were. That's the most remarkable thing, to prove again that God is faithful, as he tells us. When we abide in him, it says we will go from strength to strength. The natural man gets weaker when he gets older, starts to fail and starts to think about retirement, and it's time to just quit and kind of give up. You know, I'm getting old now, I'm feeble. When you walk with God, the older you get, the stronger you get. We go from faith to faith. God promises supernaturally to do that. And I am experiencing that, and I love it. God is faithful, and he'll be faithful to you. Well, here in this chapter, the transition is made. You remember, God showed Nebuchadnezzar the last four great empires of the world, and then with before the coming of Messiah, that prophecy of the, you know, the last prophecy concerning the nation Israel, before the coming of Messiah, the head of gold, the arms and the chest of silver, speaking of the Medo-Persian Empire, then the loins or the middle section of brass, speaking of the Grecian Empire, then the right and left leg, speaking of the great Eastern and Western Roman Empire, and then finishing all standing on the 2 feet or the 10 toes of iron and clay, speaking of the revived Roman Empire in the last days, that the coming of Christ suddenly smashes and it all goes down, and Jesus Christ establishes his kingdom. This is the time frame that is transferring from the gold to the silver, the end of the Babylonian Empire, as was prophesied by Jeremiah and prophesied by Isaiah. And this is the transition to that time frame when Cyrus the Mede with Darius overthrows the Babylonian kingdom, while Belshazzar, the grandson of Nebuchadnezzar, is reigning in Babylon. They're having their drunken banquet with all the politicians and the kings and the nobles. And so this is that prophecy, that area of Daniel's life. Now, from the rest of the book now, we'll see he's in the latter portion of his life. From here on, he's probably 80 years old and beyond that to the end of the prophecies. And here, God just begins to unfold everything concerning the second coming of Jesus Christ, the establishing of the kingdom, all these things that he'd been seeking and reading the scriptures about for some 70 years. He's been in captivity now from a teenager some 70 years, serving faithfully God, rendering unto Caesar what is Caesar's and God what is God's. He's in a secular, pagan, ungodly government as a cabinet member, not a chaplain, but just a man of God that he placed there in position for his purposes in the future, for his glory, and he remained faithful. What an example of a man. And to show you, you see, you don't have to go into some what is called ministry. I think we've made a mistake in the church to think that the pastor is the minister. You know that every single one of you have been given the privilege and placed somewhere, just like God has placed Daniel. And one day, if you're faithful, God could say of you, you are his prophet, his prophetess. You were faithful to him. He abided faithful in everything. At this time, it's some 23 to 25 years after the death of Nebuchadnezzar. Now, at this time, Belshazzar, who is the grandson of Nebuchadnezzar, is co-regent with his father, who is the son of Nebuchadnezzar, Nabonidus. And so the prophecy has to deal with the cruelty and really the type of the individual of Belshazzar. He never came to a true knowledge or even a desire of God like his grandfather Nebuchadnezzar. Now in the Hebrew, the Bible speaks of Nebuchadnezzar being his father. Now again, as we shared this morning, in the Hebrew and the Chaldean, there's no word for father, grandfather, great-grandfather, like we have in our English. It's all the same. It goes all the way back to the very beginning of someone's forefathers. It refers the same. It's the father. In other words, your forefathers. Jesus, when it speaks of him, you know, being the son of David, David being his father, being one of his forefathers all the way back into the lineage, even though he was a great, great, great, great, great, according to our understanding, the same Hebrew word for great grandfather, grandfather, and father is the same. So you'll see in the Old Testament often the father of so-and-so, but it could go three or four generations before that individual. And so here he is now, the co-regent, very cruel. Now, and here's the type of a man he was. He was a very insecure king. Now, he didn't earn his position. It was handed to him. In other words, he just inherited the power and everything. So he really was a very insecure. There was no character in the man to prepare him for the leadership. He just stepped into it because of his forefathers. And he was a very insecure man. And as you learn and you see, when you look at an individual's life, insecurity always creates envy.

history records it that he was on a hunting trip once with many of his nobles. And one of his nobles got the shot off before he did with the arrow and got the trophy, the game. And so Belshazzar had him put to death simply because one of his nobles got the animal before he did. Also recorded the type of a person he was. He was throwing a great banquet, and it was very common in those days. In fact, history records that the kings of Persia in the east would have banquets, and there'd be as many as 70,000 people there in an invitation. 15,000 to 70,000. And it would just turn into a large drunken orgy, kind of like a Hollywood fundraising thing. It would just be filled with all kinds of licentiousness. And the more the music went and the more the dancing and people got more loose, that got more unclean and more defiled as it went along. Usually that's what took place at these feasts and these banquets when the nobles and the rich people would all gather together. Then even then they'd call in the prostitutes or the harlots to dance before the nobles, even in the presence, because the wives were into it too, you see. That's the kind of place that he was running. Well, one of these banquets, one of his nobles was complimented by one of the harlots as being extremely handsome. Belshazzar heard that. It bothered him. The envy was so great, he had him put to death because the prostitute said he was more handsome than the king. So that's what you call extreme insecurity. And a man that really was governed by, because of his insecurity, tremendous envy. He couldn't stand to hear someone else praised or honored. Well, that's the government. That's the leader of the government. Daniel at this time is probably in semi-retirement somewhere other than the city at this time. Again, because Belshazzar wanted nothing to do with this godly man. He was nothing like his grandfather. And so Belshazzar the king made a great feast to 1,000 of his lords and drank wine before the 1,000. Now, the Hebrew there indicates that as they continued to drink at this banquet, and again, it was much like you see the fundraising things in Hollywood to create millions of dollars for individuals. It just got very licentious and out of control. And the more they drank, the more their inhibitions gave way. And then as they continued to drink in these things, then they'd call in the prostitutes and the dancers to entertain. And then it got completely out of control. And so then as they were getting drunker and drunker at the banquet, he made a very unwise decision to blaspheme the God of Israel, to ridicule and mock the God of Israel. Belshazzar, while he tasted the wine, commanded to bring the golden and silver vessels which his father, now that would be grandfather, Nebuchadnezzar, had taken out of the temple which was in Jerusalem, that the king and his princes, his wives, and his concubines might drink therein. Now, it's interesting, as the prostitutes come in, the harlots, to entertain people, and then as it got out of control, do even more than that openly in this giant banqueting hall. And interestingly enough, the archaeologists have found the banqueting hall. They measured it. It's 173 feet by 56 feet wide, the banqueting hall of this palace. I've got color photographs of the gates entering into Babylon in my office. They're in the Berlin Museum, and it's mind-boggling, the wealth, the wealth that they had. But you see, the wealth led into terrible perversion, immorality. Interestingly enough, Jeremiah prophesies, and God states he's going to bring mighty Babylon to this point, when according to his prophecy, it's time to bring it down according to his purposes. Turn to Jeremiah chapter 51. I want to show you Jeremiah's prophecy some 60 years earlier, before the captivity even took place, to show you when God says he's going to do something. He said, I have

0: said it, and I will do it. I will bring it to pass. Jeremiah chapter 51, verse 39 and 40. We'll start with 37. Babylon shall become heaps, a dwelling place for dragons. Now, this is 60 years before this night that this takes place. They haven't even conquered Israel yet and taken Israel captive. You know, isn't it interesting? God knows when we are in sin, he can predict that we're going to be taken in captive before the fact even happens. But then he promises that if we will turn to him, he will destroy our captor and free us. He can predict the future. He can predict the future of the sinner. You're going to be taken captive. And you're going to be a slave and in bondage for many years if you don't break off this sin. But at the same time, he can also predict, because of his faithfulness and his grace, that he can deliver also. And so Babylon shall become heaps, a dwelling place for dragons, an astonishment, and a hissing without an inhabitant. In other words, people will go by and just whistle. Literally, that's what that hissing means. They'll whistle and say, man, would you ever believe this would have happened to this great nation? They shall roar together like lions. They shall yell as lions' whelps. Now, in their heat, in other words, the heat of their lust at their banquets and their licentious parties, I will make their feasts. I will make them drunken, that they may rejoice and sleep a perpetual sleep and not wake, saith the Lord. I will bring them down like lambs to the slaughter, like rams with he-goats. Then over in chapter 52, one other interesting text. I think it's chapter 52, if I can find it. Or verse 52, is it? Maybe, let's see. Yeah, verse 52 through 57 in that same chapter. Chapter 51, verse 52 through 57. Wherefore, behold, the days come, saith the Lord, that I will do judgment upon her graven images, and through all her land the wounded shall groan. Though Babylon should mount up to heaven, and though she should fortify the height of her strength, yet from me shall spoilers come unto her, saith the Lord. Now, the very night that in his pride and arrogance and blasphemy that Belshazzar is throwing this feast for all the nobles, without him really knowing, Cyrus and Darius, Cyrus of Persia and Darius, I mean, are making their advance toward Babylon to begin drying up the Euphrates River to destroy the city in one night and take it captive. Belshazzar does not know. But Isaiah prophesied the exact thing that would take place 150 years earlier. And we'll look at that a little bit later in the chapter. But while he's having his feast and blaspheming the God of Israel, Cyrus and Darius, according to prophecy, are moving toward the city. Now, can you imagine? He would think it's impregnable. Remember, the city of Babylon had 250 towers around the city. I mean, 100 miles in circumference. You could race chariots or double abreast from each other around the city walls. They had chariot races on top of their walls. Double walls, 80 feet thick, with a river in between them that you'd have to get over the river to get into the main city with drawbridges. I mean, the only way you could get over is through the drawbridges and then a secret tunnel under the Euphrates that God revealed to Cyrus. But an amazing city. If you want to just have your mind blown, thinking that we have amazing cities today, get a good, a Halley's Bible handbook. One of the best things you could ever have in your library if you study the Bible. A Halley's Bible handbook, and look at what they've discovered about the city of Babylon and read about it. But from me, the Lord says, shall spoilers come unto her, saith the Lord. A sound of a cry cometh from Babylon, and great destruction from the land of the Chaldeans, because the Lord hath spoiled Babylon and destroyed out of her the great voice. When her waves do roar like great waters, a noise of their voice is uttered, because the spoiler is come upon her, even upon Babylon, and her mighty men are taken. Every one of their bows is broken, for the Lord God of recompenses shall surely requite. And I will make drunk her princes and her wise men, her captains and her rulers and her mighty men, and they shall sleep a perpetual sleep and not wake, saith the King, whose name is the Lord of hosts, Jehovah Sabaoth, who revealed himself in human flesh, Jesus Christ, the Lord Almighty.
1: 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Thank you again for taking time out of your schedule to hear what the Lord would say. 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
4: This is the daily radio ministry of Pastor Sandy Adams of Calvary Chapel Stone Mountain in Atlanta, Georgia. Pastor Sandy is currently teaching through the book of 1 John. And now here's Pastor Sandy as he continues teaching through 1 John chapter 3 with his message called Loves Me, Loves Me Not.
5: This is what blew John's mind. He and the other disciples, they overheard Jesus praying and addressing the awesome God as Abba, literally Papa. Or daddy. He used a term of the closest possible endearment. But as if that wasn't staggering enough, when Jesus taught his disciples to pray, remember why he told them. He said, you should address God the same way that I do. When you pray, say, our Father who is in heaven, hallowed be your name. His intention was to place those disciples on the same terms with God that he had enjoyed. And this is true of all Christians since. The fellowship we now have with Jesus have made the sovereign God who sits on the orb of the universe our Father. I know some of you had a not so good father growing up, more a dud than a dad. And now when you hear the word father, it doesn't excite you as much as it should. Don't let that earthly man rob you again by distorting a relationship with such immense potential for good in your life. Imagine, God is your dad. Let him reshape your image and feelings about fathers in general. Famous theologian J.I. Packer once said, if you want to judge how well a person understands Christianity, find out how much he makes of the thought of being God's child and having God as his father. If this is not the thought that prompts and controls his worship and prayers and his whole outlook on life, it means that he does not understand Christianity very well at all. And please understand, this relationship with God as your father isn't something you have to earn or grow into or prove yourself before it goes into full effect. Take note of what John says in verse 2. Beloved, now we are children of God. Right now, the moment you're saved. This is a given glory. It is bestowed fully and freely. It's not bought by good works or sought by man's will or wrought by our own devices. It's free. It's a gift of God's grace. So, who's your daddy? And here's my answer. Behold what manner of love, that God is my daddy. And if I don't rush God's throne for everything I need, and if I'm not proud of him who sits at the head of my table, and if I don't walk in this world with a bit of a strut knowing that its creator is my father, then as old J.I. Packer unpacked, I don't grasp Christianity very well at all. Once there was an older gentleman came to the track meet in his suit. It's an unusual sight at the Special Olympics. He had rushed over from the office to watch his son compete in the 400-meter dash. When he shouted, "Go, Lenny!" a middle-aged man in running shorts with Down syndrome looked up into the stands from the track. Soon the gun sounded. All the runners sped away except Lenny. He was dead last and losing ground. He was preoccupied with his hands. The whole time he was running, he was wringing his hands. But the man in the stands got the attention of the whole section. He was so proud. That's my son, Lenny. Isn't he doing great? When Lenny reached the last turn, the other runners had already crossed the finish line. But this fan in the stands, he kept yelling, "Great job, Lenny. Way to go, son." The spectators around him, they applauded politely, but actually they were a bit embarrassed for both Lenny and his dad. Finally, Lenny crossed the finish line and he was met by his father. The dad proudly hugged his exhausted, confused, drooling runner. He was still so proud of his son. And we are all like Lenny, crippled in so many ways. We're challenged by our own disabilities. We're often perplexed and exhausted. Most days we're nothing but a pitiful pile of exhaustion and sweat and drool. Yet we have a Father who loves us and is proud to call us his kids despite our deficiencies. Behold, friends, behold what manner of love the Father has bestowed on us, that we should be called children of God. He loves me, but this world loves me not. For John continues, "Therefore the world does not know us because it did not know him." I like this paraphrase of verse 1. What marvelous love the Father has extended to us. Just look at it. We're called children of God. That's who we really are. But that's also why the world doesn't recognize us or take us seriously, because it has no idea who he is or what he's up to. Jesus was God in the flesh. He knew the mysteries of creation. He understood each person he came in contact with better than they knew themselves. Yet Jesus himself was brushed aside by the masses as a mere teacher. He was accused by the religious establishment of being a charlatan. He was ultimately executed as a blasphemer. Obviously, Jesus was never recognized or appreciated for who he really was. And this is the Christian's dilemma. In Christ, we are co-heirs with Jesus. We are kids of the King. We are beneficiaries of divine grace and mercy. We are members of God's forever family. Yet often we're either brushed aside or ignored by this world. Sometimes we're scoffed at and persecuted. We too are not recognized and appreciated for who we really are. Movie star Helen Hunt, she's a successful leading lady, actually a director as well. In 1997, she won the Oscar for Best Actress. She's won 4 Emmy Awards, 4 Golden Globes. Yet she's often not recognized. Recently, she told the story of how she was mistaken for fellow actress Jodie Foster at her neighborhood Starbucks. When Helen went to pick up her coffee she'd ordered, Jodie's name was written on the side of the cup. Later, Helen Hunt tweeted, "Ordered my drink at Starbucks, asked the barista if she wanted my name. She winked and said, 'We gotcha. Hashtag Jodie Foster.'" And like the barista who didn't recognize the famous movie star, this world doesn't recognize us. Your heart is the site of a miracle. The Holy Spirit has revived you. He now lives inside you. Your heart is a sacred place. It should be a tourist attraction. Yet instead of treating you as special, the folks at work, they often ignore you, certainly ignore your faith. Sometimes they view you falsely. Hey, don't be shocked if they treat you even the way they treated Jesus. And even worse, don't let the way they treat you affect how you see yourself. For this happens far too often. We as Christians allow the world to press us into its mold rather than live out what God has put in. We cower away. We need to remember who we are in Christ. In Colossians chapter 3, verse 3, Paul writes to the believers. He said, "For you died, and your life is hidden with Christ in God." You and I need to realize that the Christian life is the hidden life. Our given glory is for now a hidden glory. The world looks at the Christian and doesn't really get our devotion. They don't understand. They scoff. Oh, she's committed herself completely to Christ, and now she has nothing to show for it. And to a degree, the world might be right. Our God is invisible. Our home is over the horizon, out of sight, off the map. Our greatest rewards are still future. Our Savior is seen only through eyes of faith. And our Helper, the Holy Spirit, is like the wind. He's spiritual rather than tangible. He's sensed rather than seen. Our treasure is buried in our hearts. Our source of love and power and joy and peace is accessed only from the inside of our lives, not from the outside. In short, our life is hidden with Christ in God. Recall how John defined the world system back in chapter 2, verse 16. He listed the values that the world promotes that God opposes. The lust of the flesh, living for what feels good. The lust of the eyes, trying to look good. The pride of life, wanting to be great. This means as Christians, our life's emphasis should be the opposite of that of the world. We should focus on the spiritual, not the physical, the internal, not the external, the eternal, not the temporal. From an insider's perspective, a person who knows Christ and the abundance he brings sees this as a rich, full life. But this is not how it's viewed from the outsider's perspective. The world sees the Christian life as a repressed existence devoid of what counts. One day the Pharisees, they approached Jesus. Oh, you talk so much about the kingdom of God. Where is this kingdom, they asked. They were thinking of pageantry and wealth and power, what you'd find in an earthly kingdom. But Jesus replied, the kingdom does not come with observation. It's not outward. It's not tangible or visible or earthly. Nor will they say, see here or see there. You can't point it out. Jesus says, for the kingdom, for indeed the kingdom of God is within you. The glory of our lives is hidden with Christ in God. We're like an iceberg. The largest part of who we are and what we have is out of sight, below the surface. All the world sees is just the tip of the iceberg. This is why we're laughed at and ridiculed and misconstrued so many times. A Christian has given their all to a kingdom and king other people cannot see. It is indeed a hidden glory. Yet one day soon, our plight is going to change. For there is also a coming glory. Verse 2 tells us, beloved, now we are children of God, and it has not yet been revealed what we shall be. But we know that when he is revealed, we shall be like him, for we shall see him as he is. One day, God is going to let the cat out of the bag. What we are, the glorious children of God, will be revealed to everyone. Everyone will be in awe of us. When Jesus appears in the clouds, we'll be on cloud nine. In 1 Corinthians chapter 15, we're told that one day soon, Jesus will return for his church. He'll snatch us up to be with him in the air. We'll live forever with Jesus. At the rapture of the church, we'll be given new bodies that radiate God's eternal glory. Colossians 3 verse 4 tells us, when Christ, who is our life, appears, then you also will appear with him in glory. The redemption that God has planned for us in Christ won't be complete until every vestige of sin and death and decay has been purged from our fleshly bodies. Our rotting flesh will be transformed. God will give us new bodies that will reflect God's beauty and his glory. These current bodies are too opaque. What you see is not always what you get. The life of Christ abides in us, but that's not always apparent to those who look at us. Our eternal bodies will be more translucent. The glory on the inside will be seen by folks on the outside. Like Jesus at his transfiguration. You remember, John was there. The glory that was hidden will suddenly shine through the flesh that once housed it. This is the destiny that awaits you and me. Of course, when it comes to our coming glory, John seems to have more questions than he does answers. For he writes, it has not yet been revealed what we shall be. There's some holes in our understanding. Some of the details surrounding our future remain murky. But one truth is certain. A change is coming. In fact, a change is mandatory. Listen to 1 Corinthians chapter 15, verse 50. It says, now this I say, brethren, flesh and blood cannot inherit the kingdom of God, nor does corruption inherit incorruption. Notice our current bodies aren't fit for our future environment. You can't take a body fit for earth and it survive in heaven. A change has to take place. And so he says, behold, I tell you a mystery. We shall not all sleep, but we shall all be changed. In a moment, in the twinkling of an eye, at the last trump, for the trumpet will sound and the dead will be raised incorruptible, and we shall be changed. The bodies of the believing dead are resurrected first. Some people ask why. It's because they got 6 feet further to go. They're followed by the bodies of believers who are alive at the time. Paul concludes, for this corruptible must put on incorruption, and this mortal must put on immortality. When man walked on the moon, NASA knew a human body could never survive on the lunar surface. Earthly bodies aren't fit for lunar life. That's why NASA designed a life support suit for the moonwalks. And likewise, these mortal bodies that we currently inhabit aren't suitable to survive the physical presence of God in heaven. If we entered pure, unbridled holiness wearing flesh and blood, we'd melt faster than an ice cream on a hot July day. To enter God's throne room, we'll have to shed our earth suits and suit up in a spiritual body. In his book, The Great Divorce, theologian C.S. Lewis, he imagined what these heavenly bodies might look like. He writes, I saw people coming to meet us. Because they were bright, I saw them while they were still very distant. And at first, I did not know that they were people at all. The earth shook under their tread as their strong feet sank into the wet turf. Some were naked, some robed. But the naked ones did not seem less adorned, and the robes did not disguise in those who wore them the massive grandeur of muscle and the radiant smoothness of flesh. Some were bearded, but no one struck me as being of any particular age. Sum it up, they were shining, strong, unblemished, smooth-skinned, ageless. A heavenly man is a sight to behold. Lewis says in another place, a regenerate man in glory would be something we in our ignorance might be tempted to worship. If through these eyes we saw a believer in his or her glorified body, we might mistake the human for divine. Heavenly bodies are going to be heavenly. Today we wonder about our future heavenly bodies. What characteristics will they possess? How will they behave under pressure? Imagine a body no longer vulnerable to pain and sickness and soreness. Think of inhabiting a body that never breaks down. We can try to envision these capabilities, but John squelches our curiosity with 5 words. We shall be like him. We'll have the same type of body with the same features that Jesus had after his resurrection. You recall how Jesus vanished before the disciples on the road to Emmaus. Then he reappeared in the upper room in Jerusalem just a few minutes later, several miles away, instantly transported. His body wasn't limited by time or by space, and neither will ours be. I'm sure what all Christ-like includes is beyond me, but I'm also sure that we'll be the envy of the angels. We'll be beautiful beyond description, like Jesus. People may be mocking us for the moment, but one day the follower of Jesus is going to get the last laugh. When Jesus appears visibly and tangibly, the whole world will stand in awe. With jaws dropped and tongues tied, they'll stand in fear of his majesty. And there, your life and what the world thought was a strange devotion you had will be instantly explained. When the ladies on The View get a view of you, standing right there next to Jesus, clothed in all his glory, suddenly they'll understand Christianity in a new light. In that moment, the hidden life will become the envied life. A mechanic and a sculptor were competing to create an ornament that would adorn the top of a skyscraper. Well, the sculptor's work was chosen. It was an exquisite piece. It was small, but it was full of meticulous detail. The day came for the art to be hoisted to the top of the building. But as it ascended, it began to lose its definition. It began to look like nothing but a shapeless block. Well, in desperation, the owners, they brought it down and they tried the mechanics piece. Of course, it seemed uncouth and huge. But as it was hoisted into the air, they noticed the further it rose, the more its deformities disappeared and the more elegant it looked. And you see, this is the plight of the Christian. On earth, we seem so marred and mortal. We look like little more than that roughed out chunk of stone. But when we ascend to heaven to join our Lord, we'll become like him and we'll take on a breathtaking beauty. For every believer, there is a given glory, a hidden glory, a coming glory, and finally, a growing glory. Believe what we are now, children of God. Of course, that has not yet been revealed. But when we see him, we shall be like him. And then John tells us, verse 3, everyone who has this hope in him purifies himself just as he is pure. Hope is our confidence in the future. And here's the big question for you and me. How often do we even focus on the future? Harvest psychologist Daniel Gilbert writes this, human beings think about the future in a way that no other animal can, does, or ever has. And this simple, ordinary act is the defining feature of our humanity. This is what sets humans apart, that we can focus on the future. Gilbert says that the average adult spends 12% of their day thinking about the future. That means that 7 minutes and 12 seconds out of every hour, you are focused forward. You are somehow thinking about your future. John says this is good. For when we think about our ultimate and our eternal destiny, it motivates us to live a godly and holy life in the present. I like what the poet writes. Could you envision, see yourself, the man God meant, you never more would be the man you are, content. You see, a focus, a forward focus is the key to a purer present. Today, skeptics label the doctrine of the rapture as a form of escapism. Rather than trying to make the here and now a better place, they accuse rapture advocates of sitting on their hands and twiddling their thumbs and biding their time and waiting complacently. Not so. Our hope of seeing Jesus is a powerful motivator for godly living. Verse 3, everyone who has this hope in him purifies himself just as he is pure. Think of that young lady who lands a date to the prom with the high school heartthrob. Trust me, she won't be idle 30 minutes before he arrives to pick her up. She's prepping and primping. She's styling and smiling. This girl wants to look her very best when he appears. And likewise, we, the bride of Christ, should want to be at our best when Jesus returns for us. A constant expectation of his soon arrival keeps us on our toes. Wherever I go, whatever I do, I want to first ask myself, if Jesus returned right now, is this where I'd want him to find me? For sure, we'll want to be pure. According to the Collins English Dictionary, the word of the year for 2017 was binge watch. It's defined as watching a large number of television programs in succession. Its usage has tripled over this past year. Apparently, people are binge watching. I think we'd all agree that keeping our eyes fixed on an HD TV screen for long, uninterrupted intervals is probably not the best use of our time. But let me ask you, what if we binge watched for Jesus? What if we kept our eyes on the heavens constantly with the expectation that he could return at any moment? Now we're talking. For it's this kind of gaze that keeps me hoping for him, keeps me holy toward him. Don't ever forget, we shall see him as he is. So let me ask you, are you living between two worlds? Are you picking flower petals, so to speak? Oh, you know God loves me. And this world loves me not. But for some reason, you're still picking. You're still playing the game. You live your life in limbo, never quite sure where you're going to come down this next weekend. Will you resist the lures of this world and live for Jesus? Or will you pick the next petal, hoping that things have changed, hoping that the world loves you after all? He loves me. The world loves me not. I hope you really come to believe both of those truths in the days ahead.
4: The Apostle John lived life alongside Jesus as his friend and disciple. Who better to teach about Jesus' resurrection and the gift of salvation that's available to everyone than John, who was as close as a brother? He wanted to encourage believers to be steadfast in their convictions, but to do so in love. Hold fast to the truth and pursue God's path for your life. One simple way to do that is to visit our website and utilize all the resources there. 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We meet together at 9:15 and 11:15 a.m. And if you're not local, we believe it's essential to find a church near you where you can get plugged in with other believers. Fellowship is key to navigating this life and growing deeper in your faith. No man is an island. So now we'd like to share our phone number for you to reach out with prayer requests or anything else that's on your mind. 770-736-2828. Again, that's 770-736-2828. Thanks so much for being with us as we learn through the Bible together. We believe every word of Scripture is breathed by the Holy Spirit and is powerful and effective. It transforms lives. 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
8: The story of David and Goliath in the insect world. Hear the story on today's Creation Moment. And now, here's our Creation Moment host, Ian Taylor.
9: The relationship between the beaded lacewing larvae and the California termite pose a real problem for those who believe there is no creator. The lacewing larvae enter the termite nests in order to finish their growth cycle. Later, they leave as adults. The problem is, termites are often still at home when the larvae enter the nest. The termites, 30 times the size of the larvae, pose a serious threat to the larvae. But if you watch the larvae enter the nest, they wave their abdomen in an approaching termite, and the targeted termite immediately falls over. Upon further study, scientists have learned that the tiny larvae release a chemical that totally paralyzes the termite. Studies have also shown that the chemical works only in this particular species of termite. The evolutionary explanation is that for millions of years, lacewing larvae crawled up every sort of insect madly waving their abdomens at them and were promptly eaten. One wonders how the larvae survived at all, and why it was that their chemical protection just happened to work on those termites that made nice safe tunnels for them to grow in. To believe that the lacewing's defense developed just by chance is nothing more than blind faith. It's not science, and it is a very opposite kind of faith from those who believe in a creator.
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0: ask you, do you find it hard sometimes to love the people around you? You know, you're not alone. Here's a thought from Pastor Lloyd Pulley.
1: The depth in your own life that comes to you when you have to love the most difficult situation, that makes you who you are. When love is hard, you dig your roots down deep in the Lord, and you love when it's hard, and you forgive when it's hard. And it's never fair, as I mentioned to you. If you forgive, it's not fair. Just get that in your head. Never fair when you forgive. It's unfair. But God moves you to love and to forgive. And what comes out of that is what you become. And that's a powerful thing.

0: yardstick do you use to measure success in life? If you watch television a lot, you'll discover that most of the world defines success as power, wealth, accomplishment, you know, things like that. Today, here on Bridging the Gap, however, Pastor Lloyd Pulley will urge us to throw that kind of thinking right out the window and concentrate on what really makes for a successful life, an eternal successful life, glorifying God. We're studying the minor prophet Hosea right now, and we are nearing the end of this fascinating series. Join us. We're in chapter 13 as we catch up with Pastor Lloyd Pulley for today's Bridging the Gap.
1: See, it wasn't about their sexuality that they turn homosexual and they devise, we don't really need to do male and female thing. We can make our own design. In our culture, transgender, I can create my own identity. Sadly, there are people that are pushing this on our children. And listen, parents, if you are not aware what your kids are being taught in schools, I don't want you to think of those fifth grade teachers like when you grew up. And they were wonderful fifth grade teachers. I had a great fifth grade teacher. But now they've been indoctrinated to question the Christian morality that we have been forcing these kids to hold. And they're trying to set them free that you, whatever your parents assigned you at birth, you can decide to be whatever you want. And I'll tell you, Christian parents, do not fall into this false virtue signaling where you're wonderful because you're letting your kid be whatever they want to be. That's garbage. Kids need to be guided and directed and disciplined. So this was the iniquity. Sodom and Gomorrah, their real problem was they lived in the plains and they were so prosperous. They had so much money and food. They just got bored with life. They wanted to create new pleasures. They wanted to break out of the direction of God. It was pride that was the root of it all. Fullness of food and abundance of idleness. And, you know, that came with another thing. Neither did she strengthen the hand of the poor and needy. And I find that fascinating. Because it seems like the elite of this world, you know, they seem to be the vanguard to protect the poor. To, you know, can I say this? If you look carefully at a lot of the policies of the far left, they seem like their policies to raise everybody up and make it equal and bring down the rich. It's the opposite. They want to create a slave class that will do whatever they want. And their lives are always, all the problems are going to be blamed on the rich elite when they are the ones that are doing it. And this is exactly what happened with Sodom and Gomorrah. It became like the very people that were so prosperous and rich and they could do whatever they want, they didn't really care about the poor and needy. We have people that say, well, we want help for the poor and needy, but we're going to force your taxes to pay for that. Rather than what Christianity should be, instead of taking from me and giving to somebody, we should be inspired to be a part of the solution in people's lives, to be individually caring for them, not institutionalizing help. This should be our heart. With the last day's church in Laodicea, Revelation 3, verse 17, he says, because you say I am rich and I become wealthy and I have need of nothing, and you do not know that you're wretched, miserable, poor, blind, and naked. You know, they did a study on lottery winners. And listen, I don't know if anybody here won the lottery. I don't want to know. But here's what you want to think of. The feeling that someone would get if they just found they won the lottery. They won the $5 million lottery. The first feeling they get is like, it doesn't get better than this. And you know what? They're absolutely right. It doesn't. It goes downhill right after that. It's true. You could do a study on the lives of lottery winners. The relationships were broken. The addictions multiplied. Bankruptcy within a few years, far beyond the national average of people going bankrupt, but people that won the lottery. Is there something about prosperity that is a curse if you're not careful? And listen, what if, and I said this last time, what if your greatest blessing becomes your greatest curse? But now there's another side to this, because in verse 7, the Lord is going to answer the problem of Ephraim. The years of patience where he let these worldly, carnal, evil people be more prosperous than even his own faithful nation to the south. That's pretty fascinating. Why do all these evil people get so blessed? Why are these people that do bad things so prosperous? They get away with murder. We always ask that question. I remind you to keep reading Psalm 73 and you get the answer. That God put them in slippery places. That blessing becomes their greatest curse. But what about this? In verse 7, he says, so I will be to them like a lion, like a leopard by the road, I will lurk. The irony is God, who fought for them like a lion, is now going to fight against them as a lion. Hosea foresaw that. A devouring lion. It's going to come to, I mean, I don't know if you've ever experienced huge difficulty in your life, driving you to your knees. But what if your greatest trial became your greatest blessing? See, the greatest blessing could be your greatest trial, and the greatest trial could be your greatest blessing. You don't know. I mean, think of how God cares. I mean, he's a devouring lion. That sounds horrible. It's going to get worse in verse 8. I'll meet them like a bear deprived of her cubs. I'll tear open their rib cage and I'll devour them like a lion. The wild beast shall tear them. How do you reconcile this divine violence with God's love for his people? One thing you've got to know is that God still cares. This is his last ditch effort. When they get completely overtaken by the Assyrians, raped and murdered, killed, pregnant women flayed open. They get horrible things happen to them, but a remnant is saved. We'll see the final answer to all these things in the next chapter, but I'm just giving you a little bit of an insight. But think of your own life. If you had a rebellious son who mocked all you stood for, when they were 18, like, I don't need to talk to you. I'm done. I'm done with this religion. I'm done with you. I'm done. You never see me again. I'm going to go be my own. I don't need you anymore. Everything you held dear, and then you hear it's all falling apart for him. I actually had that experience with our son, pouring into him, loving him, spending time with him. But at 13, real brilliant young man, he got it in his mind he didn't want to be a goody good. Pastor's kids have that trouble. It's like, you know, the expectation, everybody looks at them, judges them, watches their every move, you know. And so he didn't want to be good. He said, I'm out of here. So we lost his heart from 13 to 18. At 18, we lost him completely. And he went off on his own, went in the military. Eventually, that didn't work out. Got so messed up to a point where he's on full disability. He kind of fried his mind with drugs and with sleeplessness and living homeless on the streets of New York at one point. I mean, he was out there. And this pastor's heart was broken every time I get in the pulpit. You have the enemy telling you, you blew it on him, you know, and you're beating yourself like, what could we have done differently? And so often the Lord would encourage me, you know, what more could I have done for my own children who went astray? This is the wayward heart. He got it in his mind, a philosophy that basically Nietzsche, he wanted to become the Superman. And he believed that family and love and commitment, all these moral, Christian moral values were keeping him from becoming the Superman. So he had to learn to hate us, practice hate. He practiced just everything you could do to torture us. Now, with a young man who's coming at you like that for years, what do you do when now he's in pain? Do you celebrate? Yeah, get him, God. No, of course not. Do you think God does that with you? Of course not. Grieves his heart when you rebel against him. When you have to suffer, when you have to be torn apart, it breaks his heart. Your heart goes out when you see your child spiraling down. Your love doesn't diminish when they're evil. It increases, it intensifies because you see the end of it. But this divine violence is not contradictory. It's a complexity of holy love encountering covenant betrayal. Here's the problem that you have when you rebel against God. You think that you can have a God that you can manage, who will validate your choices. But if you do find a God like that, he ceases to be God. You can't get a tame God. C.S. Lewis makes that very plain. God is not tame. He won't be tamed by our strategies. His ferocity against evil will always be there, but it's due to his love for our best. So he will be ferocious against evil. And so in verse 9, he sums it up. Oh, Israel, you are destroyed. But notice the contrast. But your help is from me. You know, when I destroyed myself through idolatry and offended my eternal creator who fashioned me for his eternity and glory with him, my only help came from the very one that I offended, who alone could rescue me, just like the prodigal son.
0: Today's message from our series in Hosea is called Anatomy of a Wayward Heart. Pastor Lloyd will be back with part two in just a moment. Well, this July, discover encouragement and honest insight into a question that a lot of believers wrestle with. Why does it sometimes feel like God isn't answering? In Why Doesn't God Answer My Prayers, Erwin Lutzer addresses the real reason our prayers can feel unanswered. Unconfessed sin, wrong motives, God's timing, His greater purposes. And he reminds us that silence from heaven is never the same as absence. 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You can also write P.O. Box 569, Old Bridge, New Jersey. The zip code is 08857. Once again, here's Pastor Lloyd to bring us the second half of today's message in Hosea chapter 13.
1: Luke 15 describes the prodigal son in his prosperity. I want my inheritance. He goes out, he squanders it, and then it all comes to an end. And the only hope he has of going back to his father. And his father is, it's kind of like when my son in his rebellion, and we had to keep a distance. He wanted that. But then there was a point where he'd need something and we'd help him. But he still made sure we knew that he hated us. You know, it was kind of an ironic relationship. But I'll never forget one time when he made a statement, I don't know what I'm doing with my life. And it was like, to me, it was like the prodigal father looking, waiting, and the son just took a glance homeward and he's like, ran to him. We immediately got him in this Calvary Residential Discipleship. I warned him, it's a lot of Bible. I know you hate God and the Bible, but you know Ken. And so he went up to Ken Graves up in Maine, and God got a hold.

addictions. The other is really still messed up. And I could see the tears welling up in their eyes as we were talking about these things. They heard about our own son. And I said, you know, I just want you to know two things. One is the depth in your own life that comes to you when you have to love the most difficult situation that makes you who you are. When love is hard, you dig your roots down deep in the Lord and you love when it's hard and you forgive when it's hard. And it's never fair, as I mentioned to you. If you forgive, it's not fair. Just get that in your head. It's never fair when you forgive. It's unfair. But God moves you to love and to forgive. And what comes out of that is what you become. What you become. And that's a powerful thing. The second thing is, think of how many prayers that would have never gone up to heaven if everything had been easy. See, prosperity is a danger for us. We want it. We want ease. We want the easy life. I don't want any problems. Why are these problems, you know, and you got some people in Christianity, a large portion of Christianity, anytime they have a problem, the devil's fighting. I'm fighting the devil. The devil's doing. No, God is trying to knock some sense into you. You don't need to have unmitigated, unstoppable prosperity. It's not healthy. There are times when you need to get your roots down deep in the Lord because by nature we are lazy. We can't even continue reading through the Bible in a year. Ooh, did I convict a few of you there? I lost you at Leviticus. And now you're going to miss Numbers, sadly, because it's so powerful. After you get done numbering all the people, I mean, every nine pages of just this tribe and this many people and this tribe and this many people, and your mind goes numb. I get that. It's great for reference. Just keep that in mind. One day you're going to find some amazing truths in that. You know, one thing I did one time, I took the time in Numbers. I'm going off track here, but this was really funny. I'm like, God, I really believe there's a purpose in all these numbers. How many people in this tribe, how many people in this tribe, and where they were stationed. And one day I actually took the time to lay it out in the desert. Okay, these tribes are north of the tabernacle. These tribes are south. These are east. These are west. Then I took the tribes and I saw the number here and the number here. And all of a sudden, when I put all the tribes in place, if you were flying from the east, it would look like a cross. And I thought, wow, there's a purpose in all of this. Call me crazy, but I'll tell you what, I realized, all right, so I'm not going to dismiss even the most difficult passages in the Bible. But thankfully, there's some treasures that you find, little nuggets. I mean, think about it. When did you read Hosea last on your own? Right? Have we not found some nuggets here? And we haven't even got to the most powerful one. Let's go to verse 10 through 13, because he finishes up this picture of God sadly having to deal with him. He says, verse 10, I will be your king. Where is it any other? That he may save you in all your cities and your judges to whom you said, give me a king and princes. I mean, remember they wanted a king like everybody else? And God gave them the tallest, the most handsome, the strongest, the most prosperous king, Saul. And he became a disaster to them until he raised up David. He says, I gave you a king in my anger and I took him away in my wrath. The iniquity of Ephraim is bound up. His sin is stored up. I mean, think of sin storing up. When you keep going, it's like rolling on. It gets bigger and bigger and bigger like a snowball. Romans 1, storing up wrath that will one day have to be paid. The sorrows of a woman in childbirth shall come upon him. But you know what's worse than this? Ladies, I know that probably the most painful thing you ever experienced was childbirth. And just, you know, that when we are smart as men, we will realize if we had to give the babies, the population would probably be 1/3 of what it is. So God bless you, ladies. But here's the problem. If you're going to suffer like a woman in childbirth, one thing a woman has when she's going through labor pains that keeps her going is the hope of that baby being born. But when you're a man in rebellion going through like labor pains, you have no hope. He's an unwise son, for he shall not stay long where children are born. But look what God's ultimate plan comes to. This is the verse that is like probably one of the most powerful verses. It's in Handel's Messiah. It's almost a verse that's quoted almost every Easter season. He says, I will ransom them from the power of the grave. I'll redeem them from death. O death, I'll be your plagues. O grave, I will be your destruction. Wow. Paul quotes part of this, 1 Corinthians 15:55. Oh, death, where is your sting? Oh, Hades, where is your victory? What God is saying is that I'm going to be a plague of death. I'll be the destruction of the grave. I will buy them from the power of the grave. Now, how do you do that? See, the soul that sins must die. The day you eat of that fruit and disobey, you will die. Spiritually, they died. How can you pay for that?
He says, I will redeem them from death. I'll redeem them from

0: power of the grave. I will pay the price. To the point where verse 14, the second part of it, this last verse, it made sense. Pity is hidden from my eyes. How does that fit with God stepping in and being the victory and paying for the power of death? Where does pity is hidden from my eyes fit? Think about it. It pleased the Father to bruise his Son. It pleased the Father that his Son would suffer and die for the sins of the world, that his love for us could be expressed and he could redeem us from the power of the grave. Pity for his own Son was hidden so that he could ransom us. That's a powerful thought. He will swallow up death forever, Isaiah 25:8 says, and the Lord God will wipe away tears from all faces. This verse read in the early church all through Easter transformed. Death is defeated. Death loses its threat. It has no more power. It's got no more sting. The sting of death is sin, but that does not make any power except for the law. See, the law reveals the sin which pricks our heart, and it causes us to cry out to God when you have no law. And that's kind of a lawlessness right now in our culture. Anything is right. Anything you feel, do whatever you feel. As long as you don't hurt anybody else, do whatever you want. There is no law. And you represent a God who has given us laws and right and Ten Commandments. And they hate you for that. And more we're going to see that. They hated Jesus. So he says in verse 15, though he's fruitful among his brethren, he's found a way to reject this right path. He's got so prosperous. An east wind will come. The wind of the Lord shall come up from the wilderness. They were so proud, so full of themselves, so wealthy to the north, that they got full of themselves, but they didn't realize an east wind was coming. The Assyrians, his spring will become dry. His fountain shall be dried up. He'll plunder the treasure of every desirable prize. Samaria is held guilty, for she's rebelled against her God. They'll fall by the sword. And this is a hard one. Their infants will be dashed in pieces, and their women with child ripped open. He tells them this 10 years before it happens. They had 10 years to think about his words, to know that this east wind is coming, the threat is there. But instead, they went down to Egypt making a deal. They're making a deal with the Assyria. They think they're safe. And I don't care what you devise for yourself. If you do not humble yourself before your Creator and believe the gospel, this that he redeemed death, he withheld pity for his own Son for your sake. If you do not acknowledge that, there is no other redemption. The east wind is coming. Judgment day will come. It'll break our hearts. Arguably the most intense passage in Hosea, especially when you think about dedicating these sweet little babies today and to think about what will happen to people when all evil breaks loose. And of course, we see parts of this throughout wars in the world, the brutality of some. When you drifted the last time spiritually, did you get any warning signs from the Lord? At any moment, did you sense you're destroyed, but you received help from God? I want to close with this thought. I always love the simple prayer. The simple prayer from a child is kind of represents this whole passage. What God wants them to come to is to realize as his children, they've got a problem. And so here's a child who says, "Dear God, I have a problem." And he says, "It's me." That's the best thing any of us can recognize. The problems that the real problem that we face is not out there. It's inside. It's me. It's my own sin. "Dear God, I have a problem. It's me." And you know how the Lord answers that? "Dear child, I have an answer. It's me."
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2: Pastor Lloyd, sometimes people assume that if God doesn't answer a prayer the way they hope, he must not care. What would you say to someone who feels that way?
0: Well, it's very human. I mean, I've been there many times. We often measure God's love by whether he gives us what we want. And yet his love is demonstrated at what we need. It's clearly, the greatest need we had was salvation. And he sent his only begotten son. So I think he shows how much he loves us. So if his answers don't match our expectations, maybe he's doing something greater. And that's where we've got to trust him.
2: That's right. And that's such a helpful perspective because many of us have been there, right?
0: Yeah. 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
1: Martin Luther said, "I have only two dates on my calendar, today and Judgment Day." 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While judgment is probably the last thing on the mind of the world, it should be the first thing on the mind of the Christian, because such a thought should help him walk in the fear of the Lord. It'll help him keep his heart free from sin.
2: But more than that, it will horrify him when he sees this world soak up sin as though there were no tomorrow. This world's love for iniquity justifies God's wrath. Think of their fate. 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
6: It's 82 degrees.

Romans chapter 5, verses 18 through 21. Therefore, as through one man's offense judgment came to all men, resulting in condemnation, even so, through one man's righteous act, the free gift came to all men, resulting in justification of life. For as by one man's disobedience many were made sinners, so also by one man's obedience many will be made righteous. Moreover, the law entered that the offense might abound. But where sin abounded, grace abounded much more, so that as sin reigned in death, even so grace might reign through righteousness to eternal life through Jesus Christ our Lord. This has been your sustaining word of the day, brought to you by Calvary Chapel of Manitowoc.

0: 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Join us and Pastor Jeff Sowald as we go verse by verse, chapter by chapter, book by book through the Bible. 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
1: All right, we're going to be in Isaiah chapter 5. Now, after the general warning there given in the form of a song, beginning at verse 8, there are six prophetic woes, six particular sins that are enumerated as specifically inciting the judgment of God that was to come upon the nation. First in verse 8, he says, "Woe to those who join house to house. They add field to field till there is no place where they may dwell alone in the midst of the land. In my hearing, the Lord of hosts said, truly many houses shall be desolate, great and beautiful ones without inhabitant. For 10 acres of a vineyard shall yield one bath, and a homer of seed shall yield one ephah." Now, verse 8 is speaking of the accumulation of property out of covetousness and greed and just, you know, wanting to have more and more of this world. One person heaping to themselves more than they need, house upon house, field upon field, where they may dwell alone in the midst of the land. You see these people, they got their gigantic mansion with their huge property and everything, while others have nothing is the idea. You know, I mean, this is how it was, how it's been said. The only difference between Isaiah's day and today is that back then human beings exploited other human beings. Today, it's the other way around. So nothing's changed, in other words. Hoarding is described as idolatry in the Bible. People just need more material stuff. It's called idolatry. The possession is to belong to the possessor, not the possessor to the possession. Now, under Mosaic law, God had established a system of equitable land distribution where every 50 years, land holdings would revert back to the original owners in the year of Jubilee. Unfortunately, socialism tries to do the same thing, but without God, you know, it doesn't work. You have to have the law of God, and it works perfectly. First, you know, it was working fine, but they eventually found a way to get around God's perfect system. And then eventually they just forsook and said, forget this, dude. I'm not going to give you back your land. And you see that in Jeremiah 34. You see that here. That was what was beginning to take place in Isaiah's day. They were just forsaking their fellow man. And it was all about me and what I want and what I get. Through the judgment that would come by the Lord using the Babylonian army under King Nebuchadnezzar, the land did become desolate, as it says in verse 9, and without inhabitant. And the fruitful fields became barren, which is a picture in verse 10. Then the second woe is upon the drunken entertainment and partying that had consumed the nation at the time. Woe to those who rise early in the morning that they may follow intoxicating drink, who continue until night till wine inflames them, the harp and the strings, the tambourine, the flute and wine are in their feasts, but they do not regard the work of the Lord, nor consider the operation of his hands. Therefore, my people have gone into captivity because they have no knowledge, while men are famished. Multitude is dried up. Therefore, Sheol has enlarged itself, opened its mouth beyond measure, their glory, their multitude, and their pomp, and he who is jubilant shall descend into it. People shall be brought down, each man shall be humbled, and the eyes of the lofty shall be humbled, but the Lord of hosts shall be exalted in judgment, and God who is holy shall be hallowed in righteousness. Then the lamb shall feed in the pasture, in the waste places, the fat one stranger shall eat. And so people were pursuing, as it says here, woe to those who rise early in the morning. They were pursuing an altered state of consciousness from the moment they wake up until they went to bed. Living for entertainment, verse 12, but having no time for the work of the Lord. Too busy to, you know, serve God and too busy being part of the world. God began to go down on people's priority list until they just abandoned them altogether. And you see people do that many times, talking to a brother this week. doesn't come to church here, but, you know, he's in a similar thing. He just, dude, slowly, you know, was coming for a while, then coming, then all of a sudden gone. And he was wondering why he's in a pit of complete misery. Well, dude, he dug it, you know. He started going back to church, but I can't. I got to get out of this pit. You know, that's how you get out of the pit, see? But see, people don't get it until Satan has them in bondage. Now all of a sudden they can't come to church because, dude, I gotta be here and I gotta be there. And then they wonder why they're miserable. This is the picture, this passage showing the general slide into bondage that such a lifestyle leads to. If you've ever known people, if you lived in this yourself, you know exactly what it's describing. It's all fun and games at first. Of course it is. Satan makes it look like this is great, dude. I'm getting everything. I got all the things of the world, but it ends up enslaving people. Verse 13 strips people of their very life and deposits them in hell. Sheol has enlarged itself, opened its mouth beyond measure. See, people will ultimately be humbled in some way. You know, I either bow to Jesus, worship God. He's given me a very gracious offer right now because I'm born on my way to hell. And he says, Sid, I'll give you a gracious offer if you want to bow to me and worship me, but I'm not going to make you. But either way, people will bow to God. They will come before him one day. It's called a great white throne judgment, and they will bow because he is God. He is the king. He is the one. I don't have to. But he's the authority, and his authority will be submitted to either by those who worship him or by those who are judged by him. Verse 16. Then it says, the lamb shall feed in their pasture, verse 17, and in the waste places of the fat ones, strangers shall eat. So it's describing when all is said and done, all that God has decreed in advance, all these prophecies like this will come to pass. There will be a righteous, peace-filled kingdom. No more drunk, belligerent, haughty people walking around, thankfully. You know, you read the Bible, and to some people, the word judgment can carry negative overtures. And most people, oh, judgment, God's so mean and everything. In the Bible, God's coming judgment is described as something positive. It causes people to shout for joy, the trees of the field to clap their hands. You live in a world filled with depravity, violence, persecution, immorality, oppression long enough, the thought of this day coming when God is going to put an end to it all. I don't know about you. It sounds like great news to me, man. I mean, I'm surprised he's taken this long. Like, wow, he's got a lot of patience because he just allows it. But, the Bible said it will come like a blink of an eye and people will be caught off guard like a thief in the night. It says in verse 18, woe to those who draw iniquity with cords of vanity and sin as if with a cart rope. That say, let him make speed and hasten his work that we may see it. And let the counsel of the Holy One of Israel draw near and come that we may know it. Here's a very poetic way of describing those who heap up sin to where they have to pull it around in a cart, basically, verse 18. And then in the midst of their sinful activity, they taunt and they mock God. You know, it's like, let him come and make speed. Let's see this come. Where is this God of yours? You know, let's see God judge us. That's what they're saying in verse 19. It's the attitude being expressed there. And even worse, as verse 20 says, woe to those who call evil good, good evil, who put darkness for light and light for darkness, who put bitter for sweet, sweet for bitter. This is the stage that our society has reached. This is where we are. So we've gone beyond these other places. You got people just dropping dead from fentanyl poisoning. And see, they didn't have, manufactured drugs in those days. They only had alcohol. Okay. But today, we have a major problem with people who have to get up. Dude, we got a methadone clinic about three doors down. We've been getting a lot of activity here at the church. It's no coincidence that God put us here between a methadone clinic and one of the most busiest bus stops in town. Brian and I, it's every day just about got people showing up at the door, ministering to them. We have to set a protocol and take care of these poor people because they're getting free drugs, dude, just from the government, and they're keeping them on them so that they can keep lining their pockets at the expense of these poor people who can't get out of it. Why do they have to when they can go right down there and get free stuff? And then when they have nowhere to sleep, oh, go down to Calvary Chapel over there. Well, we're not a homeless shelter, I hate to tell you. You know, we've tried it in the past and we got burned. So we have to set up protocols, but it's been increasing, increasing, increasing. It's amazing how much it's going on. But see, as God's grace is prolonged in the face of such blasphemous opposition, the very opposite of God's standards, as you're seeing here, what are those who call evil good, good evil? They begin to be viewed as what's normal. The opposite of what God says is normal. See, Satan's goal is to turn the world upside down. He pretty much has. Today it's referred to as being woke, where any abnormal behavior is practiced, encouraged, it's celebrated, no matter how bizarre, how degrading. And if you call it out, then you're the one who is wrong. You're the one who's bizarre. And you're the one who's ostracized. In fact, now you're beginning to be the one they're going to throw in jail. I just pulled up the news. I pulled a couple examples. Michael Cassidy been charged with a hate crime for beheading a statue of Satan at the Iowa Capitol. Cassidy drove up to Iowa. They put up a statue of Satan in their Capitol. Dude drove up there where they erected this, took it down. He's going to be arraigned on February 15. Polk County prosecutors charged him with felony third-degree criminal mischief, saying that he acted in violation of individual rights. Statues of George Washington, Thomas Jefferson, Christopher Columbus, Ulysses S. Grant, Francis Scott Key, many others. I don't know if you noticed they're being vandalized, they're being torn down. And people don't care. You know, some people just go, that's okay. But you tear down a statue of Satan and you're going to prison, okay? A Montana mom and dad lost custody recently of their daughter after they refused to transition their 14-year-old daughter to a different gender. It's torn apart their family. Well, of course, Krista Kolstad revealed the family's nightmare began when they received the call that their 14-year-old daughter, Jennifer, told friends at school she wanted to commit suicide last August. Later that night, Child Protective Services went to the Kolstad's home in Glasgow to inspect the house, interview Jennifer, later determining that she needed to transition to get better. Republican Governor Greg Gianforte, Republican, was confronted, and he's defending the case. He's defending the decision. Yeah, I think that's right. This poor 14-year-old girl, this is crazy, but nothing's changed. You read what's going on Isaiah's day. Woe to those who call good evil and evil good. Darkness light, light for darkness, bittersweet. I mean, these are the things that were going on then. They've been going on throughout history and taking place today. Woe to those who are wise in their own eyes, verse 21, prudent in their own sight. See, when judgment doesn't fall right away and people continue to get away with practicing their behavior and they just keep, you know, drifting further and further away, they can actually begin to think that they're wiser than God and that they're outsmarting him. I know God's word says I should do this, but, you know, did I know better? You can actually begin to think that they're wiser because they believe that they're getting away with their sin, even though God is extending a time for repentance. But because they are not being judged, people can believe that they will never face consequences for their behavior. That's how deceiving sin is. It takes people beyond the ability to recognize evil as evil. And that's where people are becoming today. And they think, well, you know, I know God's word says that, but I'm smarter. I know better. And so I'm doing it my way. Well, good luck with that. Woe to men mighty at drinking wine, verse 22 says. Woe to men valiant for mixing intoxicating. You think they had a problem with alcohol? As the second woe is called, you know, it's touched on twice here. They justify the wicked for a bribe. They take away injustice from the righteous man. So pervasive was the nation's intoxication, as mentioned twice. Now, of course, you know, they, like I said, they didn't have synthetic drugs as the cultures of today have, but beer was being brewed all the way back to the time of pharaohs in Egypt. You know, it's not, didn't start in Milwaukee, you know, but all the way back then. According to the latest statistics, there's close to 30 million alcoholics in our country from 12 years old and up. Wisconsin's eighth on the list of the most inebriated states out of 50. So we're pushing for number one, you know, but drunkenness, injustice, crime, violence were the prevailing characteristics, not of the Edomites, not of the Syrians or the Egyptians, but of God's people, the Jews, who were supposed to know better. Therefore, it says in verse 24, because of this, therefore, as the fire devours the stubble and the flame consumes the chaff, so their root will be as rottenness and their blossom will ascend like dust, because they have rejected the law of the Lord of hosts, despised the word of the Holy One. Therefore, the anger of the Lord is aroused against his people. He has stretched out his hand against them, stricken them, and the hills trembled. Their carcasses were as refuse in the midst of the street. For all of this, his anger is not turned away, but his hand is stretched out still. So upon enumerating various evils and evil attributes that characterized the nation of Judah in Isaiah's day, here the judgment that was to come is spoken of in a, just a general poetic terms. Fire devours stubble, flame consuming chaff. There in verse 24, it's referring to the common practice of farmers would burn their fields off. And normally after they burn the fields, the new growth would come and be very healthy, very strong. But in the judgment that was to come, it's going to be burned off and even the root is going to be destroyed. Verse 24, any new blossom is going to disappear. Why? It says in verse 24, because they have rejected the law of the Lord of hosts. They've despised the word of the Holy One of Israel. They've took his Bible and they chucked it aside. Not only rejected it, they despised, they hated it, dude, because it cramps my style, you know? The first word speaks of the written law. They rejected the written law. That was rejected. The word of the Holy One speaks of guys like Isaiah and others who are verbally pronouncing it. That was despised. Therefore, the anger of the Lord is aroused against his people, has stretched out his hand against them, stricken them. So at the time of Isaiah, God was still extending his mercy, as it says at the end of verse 25, for all of this, his anger is not turned away, but his hand is still out there. God's still going, I'm still here. But when Jeremiah comes on the scene about 100 years later, and all of this is fulfilled, Jeremiah is told, don't pray for them anymore. Jeremiah 7, Jeremiah 11, Jeremiah 14, he's told, don't pray for the people. Here, God is still, you know, he's still handing out mercy. For a brief period of time, God was still extending grace to any who would heed the warnings of Isaiah to repent. But a day would come when such grace would end. You went over the border, dude. Spoken of there in verse 26, he will lift up a banner to the nations from afar, whistle to them from the end of the earth. Surely they shall come with speed swiftly. See, all God has to do is whistle and any nation will come running, even those from the ends of the earth, it says in verse 26. Today, Russia, Iran, Turkey are not forming alliances. Russia, Iran, and Turkey are not establishing military presence in Syria because they're reading Ezekiel 38 and going, hey, this is what we're supposed to do. But they are fulfilling God's prophetic word almost to the T. And that's what's so significant. You know, we're not just bombing the Houthis. We are bombing Syria. Dude, Russia, Iran, Turkey, they have military installations in there. And so this could be a big eruption, could be nothing, and pray that it doesn't. But see, these nations, they're all coming into place. They're not reading the Bible. God's whistling. He's saying, come here. You come here. You come over here. I'll set you up there. It's all falling right into place. Even Israel presently, Israel is largely non-religious. I've been there three times. You go there. It's not like they're all praying. There's the Hasidic Jews and the Orthodox. They pray at the Wailing Wall, but most of the culture is secular. Most of them are just non-religious. Look at who this attack from the Palestinians came against. It was an incredibly pagan event of Jewish people, Jewish young people. Israel present, largely unreligious, you know, when it comes to the nation's affairs on a world stage, but God is drawing them by the millions to pack that nation as he said he would. Many of their leaders are seeking their solutions through the UN still. But see, God is the one directing them as he is all nations, including ours, bringing all nations to circle around Jerusalem as Zechariah 12 says he will. And that's exactly what's happening. They're not circling around, you know, Utah, dude. They're circling around Jerusalem, all right? Here God will whistle in Babylon. Babylon here at this time was a non-distinct entity when this is being prophesied of. God will whistle. Babylon is described here to a T. They're going to come running, even though they had yet to attain a position of being able to attack anybody in Isaiah's day. When the time comes for God to use them, he's saying here that they are going to be physically able to march a long distance, hundreds of miles at a rapid pace. Surely they will come with speed, swiftly, verse 26 says. No one will be weary or stumble among them. This is describing the Babylonian army to a T. No one will slumber or sleep, nor will the belt on their loins be loosed, nor the strap of their sandals be broken. The Babylonian army was known for their strength, their endurance, as well as their advanced equipment. It's all being alluded to in these verses. They also had advanced weaponry that added to their ability to conquer so much territory. Verse 28, their arrows are sharp, all their bows bent, their horses' hooves will seem like flint, and their wheels like a whirlwind. So rapid advancement. So there will be a rapid advancement. They'll move very swiftly. They will have advanced military equipment. All of this will make the Babylonian army comparable to a roaring lion, verse 29. Their roaring will be like a lion. They will roar like young lions. Yes, they will roar and lay hold of the prey. They will carry it away safely, and no one will deliver. Now, if you've ever seen a banner that the Babylonian army marched under, it's a picture of a lion with wings on it, standing on its back two legs. Again, it's not like Nebuchadnezzar's reading the prophecies of Isaiah and going, oh, this is what we have to have on our banner because God says we're going to be like a lion. This is what they patterned themselves after unknowingly. The nation that God was going to use to judge his people is described in advance as a swift lion that will lay hold of its prey. Verse 29, carried away safely. They are the ones who came and they took all of the treasure out of the temple, all of the treasure out of Jerusalem and hauled it all away back to Babylon safely. No one stopping them. All the riches there in Jerusalem, and when it's all gone down, all attempts to escape will be futile. In that day, verse 30 says, they will roar against them like the roaring of the sea. And if one looks to the land, behold, darkness, sorrow, the light is darkened by the clouds. Israel's going to go into captivity for 70 years, is being described. It's a very interesting prophecy here, Isaiah 5. Next time, we pick up in chapter 6 with a new prophetic word from Isaiah. Lord, thank you for your word. Thank you for the warnings. Thank you for the way that your word lays things out for people to heed or not heed. It's up to me if I want to be wise or I want to be a fool. And so, God, please, I want to be wise. So cause your word to pierce my heart, convict me, and cause me to walk by it, Lord, I ask in Jesus' name, amen.

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1: It's 4:29. It's 80 degrees.
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0: Bible tells us that we've all sinned, and the wages of sin is death. 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
1: So he declares now that the Jews do not have any safety net that you, a Gentile, would not have. Every person is under sin, and sin controls the people of the planet, and this sin has put a judgment upon us. And so God's judgment is righteous. Our sinful deeds and acts are unrighteous. And so because of the sin nature in us and our unrighteousness, it justifies God being righteous, and it justifies God being just to judge us for our sin.

0: Welcome to Chapter and Verse as we move forward in our studies of the Book of Romans with our teacher, Mike McIntosh. This book is viewed as the high point of the Apostle Paul's New Testament writings. Here we see him as both a constructive thinker and a theologian, as a prosecutor and a defense attorney. From our text in chapter 3, Paul is painting a depressing picture that shows us we are condemned by our own actions, violating the standards of our own consciences. And then we're introduced to the law of God, designed to show us the way to live. It becomes a mirror, reflecting the evil in our hearts. Justified through faith in Christ is our message title as we continue our survey here on CNV. Now let's join Mike for today's study.
1: Lord, we'd like to thank you for another day to be alive, that we're able to get up and move around and make decisions to go left or right, to go up or down, forward or backwards. You've given us the freedom to just enjoy our lives, and we thank you for this beautiful San Diego day and the privilege of living here. We pray this morning, Father, as we continue in this tremendous book of yours from St. Paul, that you would teach us about righteousness and how that we cannot work for it, and what you have given us as your children, the great inheritance that we have, that we don't have to struggle, we don't have to fight, we don't have to prove anything. It's already been done. We pray that you could open our ears to hear the Holy Spirit unravel these mysteries and touch our hearts today, that many people could be set free from the toil of laboring as a Christian and trying to be a righteous person and a good person. And apart from Jesus, you told us we can do nothing. So with this great truth that is before us in the lesson this morning, we pray that this will take us the rest of our lives of being free people, that we'll just be able to enjoy our lives even more, understanding that the work is finished. In Jesus' name we do pray. Amen. You may be seated, and if you turn to the third chapter of Romans, please. Okay, Romans chapter 3. We looked in chapter 2 at the Jews and the Gentiles together. All people are under God's judgment. And so the Jews are not going to get away from judgment because they are guilty of sin just as much as any of the Gentiles. And this third chapter, we see God's grace, and the question is brought up, do we keep sinning so that we can see God's righteousness? Some people act like that, and they did in the first century, so it's not something new. But he is going to defend the judgment of God. The judgment of God is righteous and is based on truth. So he has every right to judge anyone, and there is no one that is exempt. Now, the Jews thought they were exempt because they were children of Abraham. But in this text, God's going to unwind this and let you reason and understand that Abraham was the father of faith. And if you are a person of faith, then you have been adopted, and God will forgive you of your sins. And Jesus took the judgment for your sins. So it's not just the Jews, it's the Gentiles also. So follow me along, and we'll look at some of the highlights here of chapter 3 together. What then has the Jew, or what is the profit of circumcision? Why would a man get circumcised as a Jew before the Lord? Much in every way, chiefly to them were committed the oracles of God. So the word of God was committed to the Jewish people. So there is some advantage that they pay attention to what God had to say. For what if some did not believe? Will their unbelief make the faithfulness of God without effect? And the answer is certainly not. Just because people don't believe doesn't make God's plan wasted or unable to do what it started to do. Certainly not. Indeed, let God be true, but let every man be a liar, as it is written, you may be justified in your words, and may overcome when you are judged. But if our unrighteousness demonstrates the righteousness of God, what shall we say? Is God unjust, who inflicts wrath? And notice in parenthetical statement, I speak as a man. He's raising a question to us now. If our unrighteousness demonstrates, otherwise it's a contrast. you'll notice that there's righteousness and unrighteousness. And because we're unrighteous, it makes it right to have righteousness, judge unrighteousness. Now notice comparison. Day and night, light and dark, male and female. You go on for an hour and take comparisons. God has us in a world that is full of comparisons so that we can see Him if we look for Him. And we can hear Him if we'll listen to Him. And so the comparison is, does it nullify again the righteousness of God, or our unrighteousness demonstrates God's righteousness? Should we keep sinning, basically, is what they're looking for. Is God unjust? No, He's not. Certainly not, for then how will God judge the world? For if the truth of God has increased through my lie to His glory, why am I also still judged as a sinner? And why not say, well, let us do evil that good may come, as we are slanderously reported, and as some affirm that we say, their condemnation is just. What then? Are we better than they? Not at all. For we have previously charged that both Jews and Greeks, that they are all under sin. So he declares now that the Jews do not have any safety net that you, a Gentile, would not have. Every person is under sin. And sin controls the people of the planet. And this sin has put a judgment upon us. And so God's judgment is righteous. Our sinful deeds and acts are unrighteous. And so because of the sin nature in us and our unrighteousness, it justifies God being righteous, and it justifies God being just to judge us for our sin. So He is going to bring us to a great place of liberty as He reasons back and forth. What then? Are we better than they? Not at all, for we have previously charged both Jews and Greeks that they are all under sin, as it is written, there is none righteous, no, not one. Now that's great liberty, because you can say, I can never make it, but there's no one that can make it, is what he's saying. There is none that is righteous. The high priest is not righteous. The Sanhedrin's not righteous. The elite of Judaism, those people were not righteous. There is none righteous, he says. So that puts us all together, Jew or Gentile, that there is none righteous. However, the Orthodox Jew would say that they are righteous because they have their hair grow down in curls and locks, like the Old Testament says, and they don't eat certain things, and they don't do anything on the Sabbath. And so they say they are righteous because they keep the law. And you sit and watch a football game on Sunday and eat pork hot dogs, and they see you as a complete pagan. And Paul is saying here that there's none righteous. Only God is righteous. And when you come to this place of giving up your self-righteousness of the things that you do and don't do, well, then you're total liberty and freedom to accept His salvation and to be free in your heart and in your mind and in your soul. There is none righteous, no, not one. There is no one or none who understands. There is none who seeks after God. They have all turned aside. They have all together become unprofitable. There is none who does good, no, not one. So we're all condemned under the sin that easily besets us, he is saying. And since there's not one person that is righteous, think of this truth. How can preachers and priests and pastors, how can people in religion strut around as if they're something and wear different clothes than other people to separate them? Jesus said in the letter to the Nicolaitans, or to the early church, he said, there is one thing that you're doing right. You hate the Nicolaitans. And what did that mean when he said that? Well, the Nicolaitans comes from two words, Nico and laity, over Nico and laity, over the people. That made them the clergy. Jesus hates that there's the clergy and then there's the laity, as if the clergy are above the people of the church. smarter, more intelligent, more spiritual, closer to God. He hates that. That's spiritual pride. When Paul says right here, there's none righteous, there's none that does good. There's no one that really seeks after God. And that's certainly true because self-righteousness would say that we do all these things. And so a minister would want to be self-righteous and stand and look different than the people. And then that puts you and me down because we can never attain to that pious look, let alone the ability to speak or be like that person that must be perfect all the time. So Paul shows us that God is not a respecter of persons. Peter said that judgment will first begin in the house of the Lord. So we look at our heart and we see that we're sinners and we're condemned because of our sin and we're unrighteous because he's righteous. We come to a place of total surrender. God, help me, I'm a sinner. But if we never come to that place, we're self-righteous and we'll die in our sin. So you need to see that no one on this earth is righteous apart from God, and that you need to get the righteousness that Jesus Christ offers to us. There are certainly many that do live a self-righteous life. You know, they have the music in the background and the wind blowing through the chimes and the incense burning in the living room and a Buddha statue over here. And, you know, they're very peaceful and they glide around. And you say, wow, they're so holy. No, no, they're just mesmerized by all that smelly stuff in their house is burning. I used to do all that. I know those tricks. But without the help of the Holy Spirit, what are you and I going to do? There's nothing we can do. We're lost. We're sinful people. And he says right here, there's none who does good, and there's not one. But you say, hold on, we do good, but you and I cannot do good unless the Holy Spirit is inspiring us. We cannot say good, let alone do good, unless the Holy Spirit is inspiring us, the power of the Holy Spirit. By nature, he says, verse 13, their throat is an open tomb. With their tongues, they have practiced deceit. The poison of asp is under their

and you're not prepared, that should strike fear in your heart. Not fear of the boogeyman, but awesome, fearful respect of who God is. He's the giver of your life. He gave you this life. He gave you this body that you're living inside of. And when this body is either damaged beyond repair and you die, or one of its organs is beyond repair, the heart, kidneys, your lungs, when it's beyond repair, you die. Your body dies, but you are inside this body. So when you see somebody that's parading their body around, you know that they probably have not been born again, a second birth of their spirit that is inside, because they think this world is real. And so since they have a above average body, they get people to look at them, and that's a pretty shallow person and pretty shallow life. So since there is none that does good, there's not one that is righteous, we come to a place that we can look around and say, okay, I'm in the same boat with everybody else. There's no more competition. Now you pick out who the ego guys are because they think they are somebody. But when you realize that, hold it, we're in trouble and we're all the same, but some are in their head thinking that they're different or better, something's the matter there. So I'd like to point this out to you very slowly so you can grasp this. There is no fear of God in their eyes, and that is the key to having a relationship to God, is to respect Him, have awesome respect for Him. And there is a way that we can understand, and there is a way that we can see, and Jesus showed it to us. Let me show you this key in the Gospel of John, chapter 15. John, chapter 15. Look with me, if you would, please, at verse 26. Jesus is speaking. But when the Comforter, or the Helper, some of your translations say, some of you say when the Holy Spirit, and that's who He's speaking of, and that's what He is, He's a Helper and a Comforter. When the Spirit comes, whom I shall send to you from the Father, the Spirit of truth, who proceeds from the Father. Here's what the Holy Spirit does. He will testify of me. Now, I want you to look very closely, because over the years, I've heard people say, well, you said that, and look, I've got these Holy Spirit bumps. I got Holy Ghost goosebumps or something. I have no clue what that means. But I look, and I don't see anything, but they have a Holy Ghost. Some people say, oh, the Holy Ghost is upon me, and they just, you know, get a little goofy. The Holy Spirit doesn't come to make you goofy. The Holy Spirit comes to lead you and guide you and teach you. And the first thing Jesus says about Him is that He proceeds from the Father, and He's going to testify of me. So the first thing that He says He'll do is bear witness in your heart that Jesus Christ is Lord. And no man can say that Jesus is Lord, the Scripture says, without the Holy Spirit. So the first thing, so you get in balance, is that He's going to tell you that you're right on with Jesus. And then He's going to solidify that in your heart. Now, you've heard that Jesus has saved you from your sins, but you've just matured a little bit, and you've gone from Matthew, Mark, Luke, and John, and you're in Romans, and you're realizing, hold it, all have sinned. There's no righteous person. Everybody has failed. Everyone is unrighteous. Only God is righteous. And you begin to realize, hold, there's more to this than I thought. No, He's just explaining. So the Holy Spirit is here testifying of Jesus, of why you should be madly in love with Him, of what He has done that you cannot do. So instead of being a Christian and thinking you're going to go to heaven because you're a Christian, you realize the impact of Jesus on your life. You now become a whole new person. And your thinking patterns change, your attitude changes, you see things differently, you act differently, and you're under the control of the Holy Spirit. So first of all, He will testify of me, and you also will bear witness because you have been with me from the beginning. So He told these disciples that once they had this Spirit, that they would be witnessing for Him, and people would see Christ in them. And they were first called Christians.

0: Christians in Antioch. And the word Christian means little Christ or Christ-like. Otherwise, if you had never seen Jesus of Nazareth do any of his miracles, preach any sermons, raise anybody from the dead, give sight to anybody that's blind, and you could look at the people that live next door to you, and you say, those people are Christ-like. All the stories I've heard about Jesus, those people next door are Christ-like. Or they're little Christians. And that's where the little Christ, and that's where the word Christian came from. They began seeing people that had been born again, filled with the Spirit, and being led by the Spirit, living the life of Jesus, and that was a witness. Now look at chapter 16 of John, go to verse 7. But now I go away, Jesus said to him who sent me. Verse 5, and none of you ask me, where are you going? But because I have said these things to you, sorrow has filled your heart. Nevertheless, I tell you the truth. It is to your advantage, it is expedient to your advantage that I leave. For if I do not go away, this Holy Spirit will not come to you. But if I depart, I will send him to you. Now, if we were all standing there and Jesus was there and we had our choice, we would all say, stay here with us. We want you to stay with us. But Jesus says, no, it's for your advantage I leave. Because he's going to testify of me, and you can do greater things than I can. So it's our advantage that Jesus left the earth, and then from the Father, he had the authority to send the Holy Spirit. And in Acts 1:8, before he ascended up into the heavens off of the Mount of Olives, he said, wait, stay, hang out in Jerusalem until you've been endued with power from on high and you receive the promise. The Holy Ghost was always a promise that he would take a new position in the body of Christ, and he would come upon people, he would come within people, he would walk with people, he would motivate people, he had unleashed gifts inside of people, and he would use you. And if you've never been baptized with the Holy Spirit and received this power, we would like to pray for you. Now, in the Bible, it tells us that some people, the Holy Spirit, Acts chapter 10, Cornelius' house, a non-Jewish man, he was really, truly not a Christian. He was an Italian from Rome, a high-ranking soldier. And an angel came to him one day and said that your alms have come up to heaven as a memorial. Here's a non-believer, non-Jewish man, giving his money to help the poor, and to build the temple, and to build synagogues. And God said, your offerings have built a memorial in the afterlife for you. Then the angel said, there's one named Simon, Simon Peter. He is at Simon the Tanner's house down in Joppa. Now, Joppa is like being in Mission Beach. And they called him Simon the Tanner because he laid on the beach all day and just got tan. That's all he did. He was a surf bum, basically. That's all he did. And Peter was napping upstairs, and God allowed a sheet to come out of heaven. And on the sheet were all these spiders and little creepy crawlies and caterpillars and unclean things, they were called, according to the book of Leviticus. And Jews were not supposed to eat these things. But God was going to change Peter's mind. Now, God wants to change some of our thinking and bring us into a place that we could be truly active spiritual people. And the voice from heaven said, Peter, take, eat. And then Peter made a statement that's echoed around the world and into our gymnasium this morning. He said, not so, Lord. Now there is a problem. He's your Lord, and you're telling him not so. I mean, your boss says, go do this. And you say, I'm not going to do that. And so God changed his thinking. And he said, don't call things unclean that I, with his grace and his righteousness, is now calling clean. He was not working just on his diet. He was preparing him to go up the coast and go into a Gentile's house and let a miracle happen in his presence. And then God said, go with the two men that will be at the front door in just a moment and ask no questions. Oh, two men at the front door, I'd like to see you, Peter. So he said, let's go.
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3: 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And on today's edition of the Word for Today, Pastor Chuck continues his message, Baptism Doesn't Save, as we pick up in 1 Peter chapter 3, verse 20. And now, with today's study, here's Pastor Chuck.
4: In Ephesians chapter 4, Paul tells us that he who has ascended is the same one who first of all descended into the lower parts of the earth. And when he ascended, he led the captives from their captivity. Luke's gospel, the 16th chapter, Jesus describes what hell was like prior to his death. Two compartments. No capacity of crossing from one to the other. One was a place of torment, the other was a place of comfort. Those who died in faith went to the place of comfort and were comforted by Father Abraham. They are the ones to which Jesus preached when he descended into hell. But God did not leave his soul in hell, neither did he allow the Holy One to see corruption. But this same Jesus has God raised from the dead. And Matthew's Gospel, chapter 27, tells us that the graves of many of the saints were open, and they were seen walking in the streets of Jerusalem after his resurrection from the dead. He led the captives from their captivity. So, opening the prison, the like figure, that is, the eight souls saved by water, the like figure whereunto even baptism doth also now save us. So they were saved by the water, or by the ark in the water. Even so, baptism, Peter says, saves us. But then, lest people make a mistake, he points out it isn't the physical ritual. It isn't the washing away of the filth of the flesh. But it is the answer of a good conscience toward God by the resurrection of Jesus Christ. So the true baptism is a matter of my heart. Now, I do believe that everyone who believes in Jesus Christ should be baptized in water. I definitely believe in water baptism, and I personally believe in water baptism by full immersion. But I do believe that water baptism by full immersion is only a symbol of the work of the Spirit that has transpired within my heart. The old man being dead, now buried in water, and the new life that I now have, the life of the Spirit through Jesus Christ. Baptism becomes a beautiful symbol of that. As I go down in the water, it's being buried, the old life just being buried. And as I come up out of the water, it's that new life in the Spirit in Christ. And it becomes a beautiful symbol. But if it has not happened in my heart, it cannot happen by the ritual. The ritual itself cannot save me. Now, you may be baptized by sprinkling, by dunking, by full immersion, and still not be saved. You know, they could hold you down there till you drown and it still won't save you. The rite of baptism doesn't save. It symbolizes that which has already transpired in my heart. If it hasn't transpired in my heart, then baptism is meaningless. In fact, it's worse than that. It is it's almost condemning to me, such as communion is condemning to the person who doesn't believe. The partaking of the bread and the cup, if you don't believe in Jesus Christ, you're actually partaking your own damnation. You're witnessing against yourself. And he that eateth and drinketh unworthily eateth and drinketh damnation to his own soul, not discerning the Lord's body. So the same, if you go through the rite or the ritual of water baptism and it hasn't happened in your heart, it's only a witness against you. It doesn't save you. So I do not believe in what is called baptismal regeneration. I do not believe that if a person is not baptized, then they are not saved. I can't believe that. You're saved by believing in Jesus Christ. Now, because I believe in Jesus Christ, I want to obey him, and thus I am baptized as a sign of what has transpired already within my heart. But should I never get around to being baptized by some unfortunate accident or circumstances of some kind, I will still be saved. I have every confidence of that. It isn't the putting away of the filth of the flesh, but it's that work of the Spirit within my heart, the good conscience toward God. By the resurrection of Jesus Christ, who is gone into heaven and is at the right hand of God, angels and authorities and powers being made subject unto him. Jesus, before he ascended into heaven, said to the disciples, "All power is given to me in heaven and earth." Have you ever imagined how much power that must be? Look at the universe. Think of the power that brought it into existence. All power, he said, is given to me in heaven and in earth. And so he ascended to the right hand of God. The angels, the authorities, the powers, the rankings of angels are all subject unto him. For as much then as Christ hath suffered for us, that is, has gone to the cross in the flesh, arm yourselves likewise with the same mind. For he that has suffered or come to the cross, as far as his flesh is concerned, hath ceased from sin. Now, this is the same rationale that Paul had in Romans chapter 6. As far as baptism is concerned, as far as my old man being crucified with Christ, dead, buried in the water of baptism, as I come up, it's the resurrection, it's the new life in the Spirit. And they who are really living the new life in the Spirit have ceased from sin. Paul said, how are we who are dead to sin going to live any longer therein? John tells us in his epistle, and we'll be getting that in a couple of weeks, that whosoever is born of God does not practice sin, because we have God's seed now in us. We've been born again by the Spirit of God, and we cannot practice sin. Now, if you are living a life of practicing sin, then you had better take inventory. The Bible says, he that thinks he stands, take heed lest he falls. There is a way that seems right unto man, but the end thereof is the way of death. Whosoever is born of God does not practice sin. We've been born of a new nature. Not a sinful nature anymore. You can't lay it on the past, the old nature, because that nature died, and whosoever then has come to the cross has suffered. And that is co-crucifixion with Jesus. I am crucified with Christ. Is then dead to the old life and sin. The flesh hath ceased from sin, that he no longer should live the rest of his life in the flesh, following the lust of men, but he is to live now to fulfill the will of God. For the time past of our life may suffice us to have wrought the will of the heathen when we walked in lasciviousness, in lust, in the excess of wine, in revelings, in banquetings, in abominable idolatries. Wherein they think it strange now that you do not run with them to the same excessive riot, speaking evil of you. So it used to be that we lived the unbridled life of the flesh, a life of lasciviousness and unbridled lusts, revelings, the excess of wine, banquetings, abominable idolatries. Good description of the world scene. And those that are in the world think it's strange now. You don't do it anymore. What do you do for fun now, man? You ever had them ask you that? You know, what do you do for fun? You know, you don't get bombed out of your head and make a fool of yourself. So what do you do for fun? And they say, oh, man, he's got religion. You know, he's no fun anymore. They speak evil of you. But they are going to have to give an account to God themselves. Every man must appear before God to give an account. They're going to have to account for their lives before the one who will judge both the living and the dead. It's an awesome thing to realize that one day each man will stand before God to be judged, and those that have lived the life of riotousness, lasciviousness, are one day going to have to answer to God for a totally wasted life. What did you do with your life? And they've taken God's precious gift, the gift of life, and they've wasted it. Wasted it upon themselves, upon their own lusts, their own desires. For this cause was the gospel preached also to those that are already dead, that they might be judged according to men in the flesh, but live according to God in the Spirit. But the end of all things is at hand. Be ye therefore sober and watch into prayer. The church has always lived in the consciousness that we are in the last days, and in a sense that is always true. Every generation is the last days. I'm living in my last days. You know, I'm going to go. If the Lord doesn't come to take the church, it's going to be the last days for me one of these days. You know, who knows? Last days. You know, our days are all limited. When I was a young person, it seemed like, you know, life was forever. But now you begin to number your days, because you want to use what time you have to the best advantage for the kingdom of God. So that's basically what Peter is saying. He's getting older now, and he is coming from a more matured view. The end of all things is at hand, and it was for Peter. Well, not long after this, he was beheaded by Nero. Be therefore sober, watching and praying. And above all things, have fervent love among yourselves. Among the body of Christ, there should be a fervent love. For love covers a multitude of sins. How true that is. How many things we can just overlook if we love hard enough. How many things we don't see because we love. And how many things we can see when we hate. I mean, we watch like eagles. And every little thing we're ready to pounce on. But love fervently in the body of Christ. Be hospitable one to another without grudging. As every man hath received the gift, even so minister the same one to another as good stewards of the manifold grace of God. Now, God has given to each of us gifts. And interestingly enough, there was a gift of hospitality. And there are some people who have that gift of hospitality, and they make marvelous hosts and hostesses. You know, they can just have anybody in. And they just have that gift of hospitality. Others don't have the gift of hospitality. And it's a strain whenever people come over. They get tense. They get nervous. And have you ever seen the person with the gift of hospitality? Hey, they don't worry about what they're serving. That doesn't bother them. It doesn't have to be perfect. Just lay it out on the table. Everybody grab what you want, you know, and you feel comfortable. But those that don't have the gift, you go there and you feel strained, you know. You want to make sure you look proper and did I spill anything on my shirt? And you know, and you only take one of the little hors d'oeuvres and, you know. And you always feel under pressure. But we each of us have various gifts. Use your gifts for the whole body's sake, that the body might be benefited by the gifts that God has given to you. Being good stewards of that which God has entrusted to you. God has given to each of us, entrusted to us, gifts, abilities, talents. Now, I want to be a good steward of that which God has given to me. I want to use it. Use it well. It's been entrusted to me, and I'm responsible. And if any man speaks, let him speak as the oracle of God or as a spokesman for God. If any man ministers, that is, serves, let him do it with the ability which God gives to him. That's so important. You know, you can't be more than what God has enabled you to be. So just do it with the ability that God gives you, and then don't worry about it. We've got to learn to just do our best and then just commit the rest. Now, this is hard for a person who is a perfectionist. They do their best and then they worry about the rest. Why didn't I say this? Why didn't I do that? Oh, did I do the right thing? Oh, you know. And they're constantly worried about what they have done. Hey, was it your best? Oh, my, yes. You know, I really. So, let it go. God doesn't require more than your best. So whatsoever you do, in word or deed, do all to the glory of God. So if you speak, speak as a spokesman for God. If you minister, do it with the ability God gives. That God in all things may be glorified. You see, it isn't to bring glory to you. As we minister, we need to minister to bring glory to God through Jesus Christ, to whom be praise and dominion forever and ever. Amen. Now, beloved, don't think it strange concerning the fiery trials which are going to try you as though some strange thing happened unto you. Boy, one of the weirdest things happened to me the other day. I went through one of the worst trials, you know. Hey, no. It's not strange, the fact that your faith is going to be tried. Rejoice inasmuch as you are partakers of Christ's suffering, that when his glory shall be revealed, you may be glad also with exceeding joy. Jesus is coming again to be revealed in glory before the world, and those that are his will he bring with him at his coming. Great gladness and joy, exceeding joy in that day when we come with Jesus to establish God's kingdom upon the earth. And so rejoice that we were able to suffer with him, that we might reign with him. If you're reproached for the name of Christ, oh, how blessed you are. For the Spirit of glory and of God is resting upon you. On their part, he is evil spoken of, but on your part, he is glorified. But let none of you suffer as a murderer or as a thief or as an evildoer or as a busybody in other men's matters. In other words, there are things that you're blessed for suffering for, and there are things that you're not so blessed if you suffer for them. If you're a thief and you're caught and you get sent to jail, there's no big glory in that. Yet if any man suffers as a Christian, Jesus said, persecuted for my sake in the Gospels, let him not be ashamed. Let him glorify God in this behalf. And of course, in those days, many of them were put in prison for being Christians. Now, if you're put in prison because you're murdered, no big glory. But if you're put into prison because you're a Christian, then, you know, rejoice. That's great. That's good. Now, if you were arrested for being a Christian, could they find enough evidence to convict you? something to think about. For the time has come that judgment must begin at the house of God. And if it begins with us, what shall the end be to those that obey not the gospel? I mean, if God is going to judge the believer, what about those who don't even believe? And if the righteous scarcely be saved, where will the ungodly and the sinner appear? Wherefore, let them that suffer according to the will of God commit the keeping of their souls to him in well-doing as unto a faithful creator. Now, this suffering, of course, is going back, the whole context is suffering persecution because you're a child of God. And if you suffer persecution because you're a child of God, then just commit your life to God, the keeping of your soul to God. He's a faithful creator. And you've got to just learn to just commit yourself. Now, the elders, the overseers which are among you, and I exhort, because I am also an elder or an overseer, an older man, and I am a witness of the sufferings of Christ. And I'm also a partaker of the glory that shall be revealed. Peter witnessed the death of Jesus Christ. I was a witness, he said. And also he was a partaker of the glory on the Mount of Transfiguration. He saw Jesus transfigured, Moses and Elijah talking with him of the things of the kingdom. And Peter was so stoked by this experience, he said, oh, Lord, you know, let's just build three tabernacles. Let's just stay right here. You know, let's not go down from this place. This is beautiful. And let's live in the kingdom. I don't want to go back to that old world. Let's just live here in the kingdom of glory. I was a partaker of the glory that's going to be revealed. The Lord sort of took him in a time machine on out to the future, the glory of the kingdom, and he was a partaker for a time in it.
3: 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Join us again next time as Pastor Chuck continues his verse-by-verse study through the Bible. 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
4: May the Lord be with you and bless you and keep you in his love and grace. May the Lord watch over you. And may you be filled with his Spirit and walk in the strength and in the power of the Spirit of God as he anoints you day by day. May you be enabled by him. And may you enter into that fullness that he has for you, walking with the Lord, loving the Lord, listening to the Lord. Alert unto the Lord in these last days when the world around you is walking in its drunken stupor. May your mind and heart be clear, sensitive to God and to the things of the Spirit. In Jesus' name.

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2: 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Apparently, over half think astrology is science and use it to find their meaning and purpose. In other words, they're creating a religion of their own with a little of this and a little of that to fill the void of meaning and purpose that humanism created. But vague spirituality doesn't truly give us meaning. It's just another way of worshipping self. True meaning and purpose are only found in submitting to the truth of the gospel of Jesus Christ.
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1: Please turn to Jude chapter 1, only one chapter, as we continue our in-depth study of the book of Jude. And been taking our time going through this book. And the reason being is because Jesus said in the last days, there's going to be a lot of deception. And I don't know if you've seen that, but there's deception everywhere. It's almost impossible to try and figure out what is true and what is not. Have you read articles that say, oh, this is unbelievable. How could they do such a thing? And then you read another article that contradicts what they just said, and you're like, well, which one's right? Deception, keeping us confused. But here's the thing. God's word won't confuse us because it's truth. We don't have to be deceived. And that's important. And that's why I think this is very applicable for the days we're living in, because false teachers with their false doctrine are coming through and spreading their deception through many churches today. And I realize that a lot of us feel, you know, not me. I know how to pick out false teachers and their false teaching. They're not going to fool me. Be careful. I've seen those that have been grounded in the Word be taken in and by these false teachers and their false teaching. I mean, I don't know if you remember back in, I think it was 1988, there was a book out, 88 Reasons Why the Lord is going to Come Back in 1988. And the phone calls I got, people wanted me to give the book. I was back in Chicago at the time, from Christians. And they said, you got to read this book. It's only a buck. It's 88 Reasons Why the Lord's Coming Back this year. And I said, well, I know it's not correct. Because the Lord says, you don't know the day or the hour. We don't know. We know the seasons. And like, oh, no, this is right. And you know what? 1988 came and passed. He made about $1 million on that book. And then he wrote another book, 89 Reasons Why the Lord's Coming Back in 1989. That was the last of his series, I guess, you know, as people kind of got wind of what he was doing. You know what? We got to be careful. And these guys don't announce themselves as false teachers. They look like they're teaching the truth. They'll quote Bible verses, even though, like in Paul's day, they twisted what he said to make it fit what they wanted. And people will do that today. And they're very subtle. They come in secretly, disguise themselves as Christians, and speak forth lies. You know, I know we've used this example before, but this is this pastor who has a huge following, Andy Stanley, is not speaking the truth. In fact, what he says reminds me of what the devil said to Eve in the garden. Has God indeed said? Because he's challenging God's word. He doesn't want you to believe all of God's word. And that's very, very dangerous. This is what we're told. As North Point Community Church pastor Andy Stanley continues to be embroiled in a series of controversies featuring the revelation of widespread LGBTQ-affirming pastors, church leaders, and sentiment within their churches, Stanley is going through a sermon series where he outlines the fundamentals of the faith that he must be believed to be a Jesus follower. Now, it's very interesting. You can, again, twist God's word to accept sin within the church. And that's what we see. They twist it. Because Stanley's approach is to elevate the red letters, the direct words of Jesus, above other scriptures, he suggests that the church's historical misuse of the Bible for harmful nonsense stems from treating Jesus' words in Matthew 28:18, and Jesus came and said to them, all authority in heaven and on earth has been given to me, as just another verse in the Bible, and equating it with other scripture. Again, he's saying because we take the whole counsel of God, we're misusing and abusing the scriptures to believe what we want them to say. He argues that the problem lies in the church considering the entire Bible as its authority. In his view, it should be Jesus, not the Bible, who is the church's authority. This line of secular reasoning rarely makes sense, given that the only trustworthy information we have about Jesus is found in the scriptures. He believes that this perspective, supposedly held by first century Judeans, prevented them from misrepresenting Jesus. So because we take the entire Bible, not just the red letter edition, we're misrepresenting Jesus. And I'll let you in on a little secret. when these words were penned, they didn't use red ink. I know you guys are shocked, right? Think about it. Exactly. So I don't understand that, but this is what he said. Do you know why the church has been able to leverage the Bible for all kinds of harmful nonsense through the ages? Do you know why the church and church leaders and Christian people have been able to leverage the Bible for all kinds of harmful things that end up harming other people who claim to be Christians? It's because this statement, Matthew 28:18, and Jesus came and said to them, all authority in heaven and on earth has been given to me, has been reduced to just another verse in the Bible, equated with every other statement or verse in our sacred text. And so the Bible, the entire Bible, became the church's authority. But the Bible says Jesus is our ultimate and final authority. More importantly, Jesus said Jesus is our ultimate authority. The words of Jesus are the final word because he is our king, right? Now, as Jewish men and women sitting there listening to Jesus, let me tell you what they heard that we don't hear because we aren't Judeans, first century Judeans. Here's what they heard when Jesus said, all authority in heaven and on earth belong to me. Here's what they thought they heard him say, or here is the implication of what he said. Ladies and gentlemen, Moses was your guy, Torah was your text, but the king has arrived. The shadow caster is here. So when they saw him, they worshiped him, they got what we miss. And because they got what we miss, they never misrepresented their king. You listen to some of that and you go, well, that, what's wrong with it, Pastor Joe? Are you just, you know, trying to pick things out that really are not a big deal? Well, I think you know there's a lot wrong with that. What's wrong with it? He's getting us to doubt God's word, to read only the red letters that Jesus supposedly, well, he spoke. But again, he's limiting the scriptures. And here's the problem. All of scripture is inspired by God, and it's profitable, right? For doctrine, for reproof, for correction, for instruction in righteousness, that the man of God may be thoroughly equipped for every good work. So that means from Genesis to Revelation, we read and apply the word of God to our lives. And there's a lot we can spend looking at that, what he had to say. But the big one is doubting God's word. As soon as we start doubting parts of the Bible, now we're editing it. We're adding to it, or we're taking away things that aren't there to fit what we want them to say. And that's very dangerous. But let me give you a red letter edition of what Jesus said in the before he went to the garden in John 17:17, when he was praying to the Father. He said, sanctify them by your truth. Your word is truth. You can check in your Bibles, John 17:17. It doesn't say, and the red letters that I spoke are truth. Okay? Your word is truth. And that's very important because, again, when you start doubting, then what do you want to believe? What are you going to believe? That's why when you start editing the scriptures, doubting parts of it, you can support all kinds of immoral lifestyles, like I said, where they have widespread LGBTQ-affirming pastors, church leaders, and the whole sentiment within the church. And for Jude, you know, Jude just wanted to write about our common salvation. That was on his heart. Why? Because that's so exciting. Look at what God has done. He wanted to share that. And then he says, the Holy Spirit got a hold of me, and he wanted me to write to you about earnestly contending for the faith that has been entrusted to you. And I told you, you know, my word program wanted to delete the out of the faith because they didn't like it. But it is the faith. It's not just anybody's faith. It's not anything you want to believe. It is the faith that has been entrusted to us that we are to contend for. And again, that's so important because the devil loves to come at us and try to water down God's word, get us to ignore certain parts of the scripture. And he'll never give up, just like my word program will never give up trying to take thee out of the faith. It never gives up. It's like, come on, just let it go. But yeah, it doesn't. And Jude has spoken about the past judgments, upon these false teachers. And he looked at the unbelieving Jews as examples that came out of Egypt, the angels that didn't keep their proper domain in Sodom and Gomorrah as past judgments. These came upon these people just as the judgment of God is going to come upon these false teachers. And thus this morning, Our focus is going to be the coming judgment. And I understand that a lot of Christians today want to ignore this fact. They just don't believe that God is going to judge anyone. But my question is, have you not read what the Bible says? And Jesus spoke more about judgment and hell than anyone else in the scriptures. And yet we're going to ignore that? I don't think so. You know, others say, hey, you know, God is a God of love, and he would never send anyone to hell, which is true. God doesn't send anyone to hell. We go there by choice. We have a free will. So we choose where we want to go. One person, her name is Betty Eady, wrote several books on near-death experiences. She had a near-death experience, and so she's this authority. Not really, but this is what she had to say. The idea of hell and judgment are nowhere to be found in Betty Eady's bestseller, Embraced by the Light, on the New York Times bestseller list for more than 40 weeks, including 5 weeks as number one. Way back in November 1973, she allegedly died after undergoing a hysterectomy and returned 5 hours later with the secrets of heaven revealed by Jesus. So here's a new revelation, right? This is what she said, that Jesus never wanted to do or say anything that would offend me. Well, that's great, man, because I could do whatever I want. All right. So he's kind of like a happy tour guide in heaven, but not the savior of the world, Almighty God who came. Just make me happy. Don't judge me. What does that do? It makes people comfortable with death. You know, listen to these people that have near-death experiences. That where do they go to? They go to the light, right? What does Paul say in Corinthians? That even Satan himself can transform himself into an angel of what? Oh, of light. And when you listen to their experiences, they don't talk about Jesus. They talk about, oh, I saw my loved ones who died, my grandfather, my grandmother, whatever, and I was so peaceful. What a deception. Because apart from Christ, we die in our sins. So the devil is very good at deceiving us. How do we know the truth? With a truth tester, the Bible, the Word of God. You know, I realize that many people go, you know, we've heard about the judgment of God, and it hasn't happened. And so life is just going to continue on. Peter talked about that, about how people just think, you know, life will continue on. And Peter says, well, remember what happened during the time of Noah. There was a big flood. God judged. And what happened in the past is going to happen again, not by a flood. In fact, think about this. During the days of Noah, how many people believed that God was going to judge the world? Eight. Eight people out of maybe 7-8 billion people on the planet, only eight people believed that God's judgment was going to come. It sounds like a lot of what's happening today. Eating, drinking, and giving in marriage until that first raindrop fell. And, you know, they all missed the boat, right? Absolutely. Sorry. They did, right? I mean, that's just the reality. And it doesn't matter if people believe in the judgment of God. That doesn't change that. God's judgment is coming. There was this farmer who was agnostic, and he wrote a letter to the editor of his local newspaper. Look, the editor was a Christian, and this is what he said. In defiance of your God, I plowed my fields this year on Sunday. I dissed and fertilized them on Sunday. I planted them on a Sunday. I cultivated them on a Sunday, and I reaped them on a Sunday. This October, I had the biggest crop I have ever had. How do you explain that? And this is the editor's reply. God does not always settle his accounts in October. Yeah. God, praise God, he's gracious and merciful, right? But make no mistake about it, he is a righteous judge, and he's going to judge a sinful world as he judged the world during the days of Noah. And look at the immorality, the wickedness that's growing today. We had Jonathan Domingo here from Far Reaching Ministries a few months back talking about child trafficking and how in Latin America and how they're using these kids as

working with another nation to be able to do this. How close are we? I don't know. I'm going to live like the Lord's coming back today, and I'm going to live like it may be another 10, 15, 20 years, because it's in his hands. He didn't. If he told me the date, I'm sure I'd be sitting back in my lazy boy chair just waiting. Okay, Lord, you know, I've got my rapture shoes on. I'm ready to go. But he didn't, because he said, occupy until I come. Keep doing the work that I called you to do until I come. And that's what we're doing. You know, people will go, well, why are you going back to Russia? It's still chaos over there. Because I'm still called to do the work that God called me to do. And as long as the Lord provides, I'm going to be heading out in January. But this morning, our focus is going to be on this coming judgment. And I've broken it down just into 2 points. Here comes the judge in Jude 1, verses 14 and 15. And judgment for who in Jude 1, 16. So let's pick up in Jude 1, verse 14. And let's see what the Lord has for us this morning as we study his word. Now Enoch, the seventh from Adam, prophesied about these men also, saying, behold, the Lord comes with 10,000s of his saints to execute judgment on all, to convict all who are ungodly among them of all their ungodly deeds, which they have committed in an ungodly way, and of all the harsh things which ungodly sinners have spoken against him. So Jude is quoting from the book of Enoch, and that's troubling for many. Why? Because Enoch is not part of the Bible, it's part of the Apocrypha. And Trapp tries to get around this point. He was an early church father, and he's talking about Tertullian and what he had to say about this book. Tertullian tells us that the book of Enoch's prophecies were preserved by Noah in the ark, and that they continued and were read until the time of the apostles. But because they contained many famous testimonies concerning Jesus Christ, the Jews, out of malice, suppressed and abolished the whole book. I don't see anywhere where that is found, that the book of Enoch was part of the Jewish scriptures. So I don't think so. Here's the point. Why does Jude quote Enoch? Because what Enoch was saying is in accordance with the scriptures. It's not some new revelation. It's not some new doctrine like purgatory or whatever that we find in the Apocrypha. This is not new. This is just speaking of what we already have in the scriptures. And I think it's important. And Enoch, you know, we could read about him in Genesis chapter 5, Hebrews 11, 5. And what Jude is doing is just telling us Enoch was the seventh from Adam. I think we read sometimes the scriptures, but we don't think about it. In the seventh generation from Adam, look at how much wickedness filled the land. Wow. And wickedness can grow very quickly. Think about 10 years ago and where we were at and where we're at today. Isn't it crazy how fast things have changed? It's almost like, you know, kind of the snowball rolling down the hill. It's getting bigger and rolling faster and faster. And that's what he walked with God and was not, for God took him. So in the midst of all this wickedness, he fellowshiped with God. And what happened to him while he was taken? And I'll deal with that in a few minutes here. As we get to the New Testament, Enoch is mentioned in the Great Hall of Faith section in Hebrews 11. And this is what it says in Hebrews 11, 5. By faith, Enoch was taken away so that he did not see death, and was not found because God had taken him. For before he was taken, he had this testimony that he pleased God. And what Jude is saying here is God had given Enoch information regarding the coming judgment, not in his day, but down the road in the future. He knew the judgment of God was coming because God told him. How can I be so sure? Because he named his son Methuselah. What does that mean? His name means dying he shall send. And what happened in the year that Methuselah died? The flood came. Can you imagine every time this kid got sick? Oh my gosh, let's get him to the doctor right away, right? We don't want this kid to die. He believed in the coming judgment of God by faith. And he also believed in a future judgment that was coming. And Enoch is contending for the faith. What faith? The faith that was entrusted to him. Not just belief in these things, but he went about preaching this coming judgment to anyone and everyone he could. And that's what we should be doing. And what happened to him? He was taken up, or he was, in a sense, raptured before the flood came upon the wicked.
What's that a picture of? I believe Enoch is a picture of the

church that's going to be taken off the earth before the judgment of God comes upon a Christ-rejecting world, a wicked world. You know, Enoch wasn't taken up 5 minutes after the flood waters came. It was taken up before. And we see this in the book of Revelation, where John is a type of the church, and he's taken up into heaven at the close of the church age. And then in Revelation chapter 6 through 19, we see judgment come. And the church isn't mentioned again in Revelation until we come back with the Lord. So before judgment begins, before the first seal is opened and the Antichrist is revealed, the church is caught up to be with the Lord. We call it the rapture. You think, well, okay, understand all that, but why is the Lord allowing all this wickedness to continue, all this evil? You know, we see it and we're just devastated by it, right? But the Lord even knows the thoughts and the intents of man's heart. He sees everything of every person all over the world. Wow. Why isn't anything done? Why is he waiting so long? Well, look at this picture of Enoch and his son Methuselah. Methuselah was the longest living person on the earth that's recorded in the Bible. He lived 969 years and he died. And like I said, when he died, the judgment of God came as a flood upon the whole earth. What's the point? I believe what God is showing us is how gracious and merciful he is. The longest living person before the flood came was Methuselah, and that's God's grace and mercy. And I think we see that today. But it's kind of, it is like we're told in Genesis 6:3. That the Lord said, my spirit shall not strive with man forever, for he is indeed flesh, yet his days shall be 120 years. And I personally believe that Noah began to build that ark, and it took him 120 years, and that was giving more grace and mercy to the people as they were seeing this. And Enoch was preaching, and then Noah was preaching of the coming judgment. 2 Peter 3:9, we see the same idea. The Lord is not slack concerning his promise, as some count slackness, but is long-suffering towards us, not willing that any should perish, but that all should come to repentance. There it is. I'm so glad the Lord didn't come back before I was saved. If he came back in 1976, I wouldn't know him. I'd be going into the tribulation period. God is long-suffering towards us. He doesn't want people to perish. He will give them a chance, but then his judgment will come. In fact, that's what Peter says in 1 Peter 3:10. The day of the Lord will come as a thief in the night. Yeah, he's long-suffering, but judgment is coming. And God, or Jude's telling us that God spoke to Enoch about this future judgment. And I think it's, like I said, getting closer and closer. This is what, again, verses 14 and 15 here in Jude. Now Enoch, the seventh from Adam, prophesied about these men also, saying, behold, the Lord comes with 10,000s of his saints to execute judgment on all, to convict all who are ungodly among them of all their ungodly deeds, which they have committed in an ungodly way, and of all the harsh things which ungodly sinners have spoken against them. That's not a new idea, because John talked about that in Revelation 19, verses 11 through 21. He said, I saw heaven opened, and behold, a white horse. And he who sat on him was called Faithful and True. And in righteousness he judges and makes war. His eyes were like a flame of fire, and on his head were many crowns. He had a name written that no one knew except himself. And he was clothed with a robe dipped in blood. And his name is called the Word of God. And the armies in heaven, clothed in fine linen, white and clean, followed him on white horses. Now out of his mouth goes a sharp sword, that with it he should strike the nations, and he himself will rule them with a rod of iron. He himself treads the winepress of the fierceness and wrath of Almighty God. And he has on his robe and on his thigh a name written, King of Kings and Lord of Lords. Then I saw an angel standing in the sun, and he cried out with a loud voice, saying to all the birds that fly in the midst of heaven, come and gather together for the supper of the great God, that you may eat the flesh of kings, the flesh of captains, the flesh of mighty men, the flesh of horses and of all those who sit on them, and the flesh of all people, free and slave, both small and great. And I saw the beasts, the kings of the earth, and the armies gathered together to make war against him who sat on the horse and against his army. Then the beast was captured, and with him the false prophet who worked signs in his presence, by which he deceived those who received the mark of the beast and those who worshipped his image. These two were cast alive into the lake of fire burning with brimstone, and the rest were killed with the sword which proceeded from the mouth of him who sat on the horse, and all the birds were filled with their flesh.

That's all the time we have for today's teaching. If you would like a personal copy of this message, mention today's date when you contact us. Our mailing address is Calvary Chapel, Manitowoc, Post Office Box 224, Manitowoc, Wisconsin, 54221-0224. Our telephone number is area code 920-682-6163. Or visit us on the web at www.thesustainingword.com, where you can listen to past studies and review the study notes. It is the hope of Pastor Joe and the congregation of Calvary Chapel, Manitowoc, that you would grow in the grace and knowledge of our Lord and Savior, Jesus Christ. Until next time, may the Lord nourish you with His sustaining word.

Isaiah chapter 1, verses 18 through 19. Come now and let us reason together, says the Lord. Though your sins are like scarlet, they shall be as white as snow. Though they are red like crimson, they shall be as wool. If you are willing and obedient, you shall eat the good of the land. This has been your sustaining word of the day, brought to you by Calvary Chapel of Manitowoc.

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1: They were getting away with what they were doing. In fact, not only were they getting away with it, they were actually prospering in it. And here's Asaph going, this doesn't make any sense. I mean, I'm going through the trial of my life, and these guys, these ungodly people, are having the time of their life. What's up with that? He didn't say it like that. I would have said it like that. I just did. What's up with that? How is that fair?
0: 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Farag of Calvary, Kaneohe. Pastor J.D. is currently teaching through the book of Jude. 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They won't get away with what they're doing.
1: Jude, beginning in verse 14, where Jude continues by the Holy Spirit saying, Enoch, the seventh from Adam, prophesied about these men. See, the Lord is coming with thousands upon thousands of his holy ones, tens of thousands of saints, to judge everyone and to convict all the ungodly of all the ungodly acts that they have done in the ungodly way, and of all the harsh words ungodly sinners have spoken against him. Do you get the impression that they were ungodly? There was four ungodlies in one verse. We got one more coming. Verse 16, these men are grumblers and fault finders. They follow their own evil desires. They boast about themselves and flatter others for their own advantage. But verse 17, dear friends, remember what the apostles of our Lord Jesus Christ foretold? They said to you, in the last times, there will be scoffers who will follow their own ungodly desires. These, verse 19, are the men who divide you, who follow mere natural instincts and do not have the Spirit. Let's pray, if you would please join with me. Father in heaven, thank you for your word and this portion that we have before us here in your word. There's so much here, Lord, and we readily admit and humbly confess that we're reliant upon the Holy Spirit to be our teacher and our guide as we navigate through the text and mine from it all the riches by way of its application to our lives. But in order to do that, we have to have the Holy Spirit. So Lord, would you open up the eyes of our understanding and show us what it is that you would have us to see. Speak to us that which you would have us to hear. And more importantly, that which you would have us to take heed of, so that we're not just hearers of your word, but doers of your word. So Lord, speak. Your servants are listening. In Jesus' name, amen. So I want to talk with you today about how it is and why it is that ungodly people who come against us in these last days will not get away with what they're doing. It might seem like it. It might look like it. What they're doing, they do with impunity. I think of the psalmist in Psalm 73, Asaph, who, I mean, talk about a crisis of faith. It really messed him up, watching how the evil were prospering and the righteous were suffering. And it was so bad for him that About midway through the psalm, he admits that he stayed away from the brethren, as it were, because he didn't want to stumble them with the crisis of faith that he himself was having. Because he could not reconcile how it was that these wicked, ungodly, and you know what ungodly means, right? Please don't make me do the Coca-Cola 7-Up analogy. The un-cola,

0: There's no cola in it. The ungodly, there's no God in it. That was a very brief way to explain it. I didn't have to put you through the whole thing. Rejoice in that. So he didn't want to talk with anyone lest he stumble them, because it was irreconcilable how it is that these wicked, ungodly, evil people were seemingly getting away with murder, as it were. And they were getting away with what they were doing. In fact, not only were they getting away with it, they were actually prospering in it. And here's Asaf going, this doesn't make any sense. I mean, I'm going through the trial of my life, and these guys, these ungodly people, are having the time of their life. What's up with that? He didn't say it like that. I would have said it like that. I just did. What's up with that? How is that fair? How is that just? He even says, I've cleansed my hands and walked uprightly in righteousness for what? In vain. I'm walking in integrity and righteousness, godly. For what? Here's the ungodly, and everything they touch turns to gold. And it really messed them up. And there's every indication, and this is not a teaching on Psalm 73. I would encourage you to, in your own time in God's Word, spend some time in Psalm 73. It will really settle you, especially in the context of what we're going to be talking about today, because it wasn't until he went back to church, the indication being that he stayed away even from church. If he's staying away from his brothers and sisters in Christ, if you will, certainly he had to stay away from church too, because what are they going to do? They see him in church in the foyer. Hey, Asaf, how you doing? Not good. What's up? Well, let me tell you. And then all of a sudden it spreads throughout the whole congregation, because this kind of stuff is contagious. So all of a sudden now people are getting all worked up. And now all of a sudden God's on trial. God's being judged instead of God being the judge. And here Asaf is, he's completely forgotten that and got all caught up in the prosperity of the ungodly, that it wasn't until he went back to church and entered the sanctuary and saw their end. Spoiler alert, it doesn't end well. And here now he goes from being envious of them to feeling sorry for them when he realizes what's in store for them. They're going to get judged. They're going to get it. Not yet. They fancy themselves as getting away with it, and it certainly looks like they're getting away with it, but there's coming a day, as we're about to see, where Jude, by the Holy Spirit, is going to remind us. In fact, he's going to say as much. This is a reminder. You already know this. But you need to be reminded of this. Reminded of what? The when, the why, the what, and the how, that God will have the final word. They're not going to get away with it. Before we get into this, I just want to say that I hope you'll be encouraged, especially if you're one who is on the receiving end of what I'll call malicious manipulators. How will you know who they are? Because they divide people. These are people who divide people. They're ungodly, and you'll recognize them for who they really are and what they're really doing. And this is a much needed reminder, and I'll add a much needed encouragement, that God will have the final word. So let's talk about first in verses 14 and 15, when Jesus judges them. Now, before we tackle this, we've got to deal with the proverbial elephant in the room, because Jude quotes from the book of Enoch. I wasn't expecting that reaction. So if I were to say to you, turn to 1 Thessalonians, you would already know that's not a book. What if I told you to turn to the book of Enoch? You don't have a book of Enoch. Why don't you have a book of Enoch? Because Enoch was not included in the canon of Scripture. Why was it not included in the canon of Scripture? It was not deemed to be inspired Scripture. So why is Jude quoting from it then? Well, we'll talk about that. Let's resolve this first, because it's like when Jude earlier quoted from the apocryphal book, The Assumption of Moses. He's not quoting Scripture, he's quoting these extra biblical sources. And now, thanks Jude, for quoting Enoch, pastors especially now in this day have to deal with, why don't you talk about the book of Enoch? Because it's not in my Bible. Well, yeah, but there's some really interesting, seemingly inspired writings in the book of Enoch dealing with, by the way, a lot of stuff that you talk about, but you never quote Enoch. Does that mean we don't read it? No, read it. Fine. Whatever. Read it. But it's not inspired Scripture. So why does Jude quote from it? Because he is talking about and drawing our attention to the emphasizing of a future prophecy about when, keyword, Jesus comes with 10,000s, which was a Hebrewism. Is that a word? Let's just say that's a word for now. The Hebrew saying or idiom, 10,000s of his saints by his side. You know who they are? You know when this is? The second coming. So if Jude has to draw from the book of Enoch to point to this time, yet future, when at the second coming, Jesus comes with us by his side to judge them. That's judgment day. When Jesus comes. Now, why am I pointing this out? And why am I emphasizing this? Because there's a clear delineation here. We talked about it in the update. I think we talk about this in just about every update now. The delineation between the rapture of the church before the seven-year tribulation and the second coming of Christ after the seven-year tribulation. At the rapture, Jesus comes for us. At the second coming, Jesus comes with us. Jude, Enoch. And that's when, as his bride by his side, 10,000s of his saints at his side, when he comes after the 7-year tribulation and judges them. I tried, God knows my heart, I really went into the original language and many other versions and translations, because I wanted to see if we get to judge them with Jesus. Maybe you'll have better success. I couldn't find it. I so wanted it to be. See, I really want. Yeah, I did not go to Enoch. Maybe I should have. But I would have liked to have seen or heard Jude say that when Jesus comes with 10,000s. Us by his side to judge. All right, because I'm ready to judge, because we do that. We're good at that. Come on. I want to judge. No. He's the judge. We're just there for the ride by his side. That was really not the way I wanted that to come off. But he's going to judge him. So what's the takeaway from verses 14 and 15? The when is coming. When Jesus is coming, us with him to judge them. Don't let the enemy rub your face in this, rub your nose in this. Go to the why. We got the when. Why does Jesus judge them? This is where it gets really interesting, because here Jude makes it very clear in no uncertain terms that they're judged for, look at this list, grumbling, complaining, flattering, manipulating, and as we'll see shortly, dividing. Stay with me. I was thinking about this in preparation for the teaching today. You know, we talked about Korah, Numbers 16, but something happened in Numbers chapter 12 with Moses' sister and brother, older sister, older brother, Miriam and Aaron. And it's very curious because Miriam is mentioned first, not Aaron. And she starts complaining and murmuring and grumbling, and she started a murmuring gossip campaign against her brother. What was she gossiping and grumbling and complaining and murmuring about? His wife. Ooh. Oh, no, you didn't. Oh, yes, she did. Because, see, Moses had taken an Ethiopian wife. And so here's Miriam, bigger sister now. Remember now, in all fairness, she's the one that took him out of the Nile, all God ordained and orchestrated, and he ended up in the house of Pharaoh, the kingdom of Pharaoh, and was raised to be the deliverer of God's people. But that was his oldest sister, actually his only sister, Miriam. His older brother, Aaron, he was the baby of the family. I know there's a thing with the whole middle child thing and all that, and the oldest and the last, you know, the last child. I don't know why I went there, but it's kind of like we affectionately refer to them as the baby of the family. You know, the last, they're the ones, I got to be careful. They're the ones, it's kind of like, oh, we've already been there, done that. It's okay. So you're the last one. And we're not having any more after you. So, but we love you in our own sort of way. So anyway, but that's a thing, being the baby of the family. Think David, by the way, the youngest of all the sons of Jesse. So here's Moses. He's the young baby of the family, but God chose him. And here's his older sister coming and starting this grumbling campaign about him taking this Ethiopian wife. And she doesn't stop there. And that's textbook when it comes to grumbling and murmuring and complaining, because she takes it further and it spreads. And she starts talking about, you know, God uses us too, not just you, bro, mo. He uses all of us. Who do you think you are? Well, Moses, the meekest man who ever walked on the face of the earth, that did not come from him, because that would just ruin it all, right? We talked about that. You know, I'm the most humble man I know. You can't be now because you're so, anyway, you're proud of your humility. But so here's Moses kind of like, okay, well, let's just, he did what he did with his cousin Korah. Let's just have the Lord decide this. So they all three go before the Lord. And what does the Lord do? He strikes Miriam with leprosy. Well, what does he do to Aaron? No. Miriam started it. She's the one that started grumbling against Moses, her brother, whom God had called, and against God because God called him. You know, in the original, it carries with it the idea of not just complaining or grumbling or murmuring. What you're really doing is you're blaming God. Think about it. In the Exodus, the Israelites complained and murmured against Moses and God. In fact, there's a humorous dialogue that's recorded for us in Scripture, for which I'm very thankful, where God and Moses are going back and forth, going, they're not my people, they're your people. You know, kind of like parents. That's not my son, that's from your side of the family. Yeah, it's not my side of the family. Here, take your son. Oh, he's my son now. But when he does something good, he's your son. That's from my side of the family. Yeah. So here's God and Moses going back and forth. I mean, they've had it with these people because they're grumbling against God. That's what these guys were doing. And this is why they're going to get judged. We know when they're going to get judged. This is why they're going to get judged. This is the reason for them getting judged, disenfranchising two true Christians away from God under the banner of them getting disgruntled and disenchanted with God. So here's what it looks like. Here's what, and this is what Miriam did. She starts this little campaign, and it's kind of like what Adam and Eve did. So they start blaming. They shift the blame. God comes to Eve. What are you doing? That's a very loose paraphrase. Well, it's your fault, God. Because if you hadn't put the serpent in the garden, I wouldn't have been deceived. How about that? He goes to Adam. It gets worse. So Adam, what are you doing? What have you done? He knows what he did. But Adam's response, it's your fault, God. It's the woman you gave me. Had you not given me the woman, this would have never happened. So why don't you and Eve work this out? I'll be over here. Let me know when you're done. That's what this carries the idea of. It's complaining about God is unfair, unjust, unrighteous. And I'll tell you, that spreads like wildfire. Back in my business days, we had a saying about the newbies, as we... It was an affectionate term. They're a newbie, the new guy. They would come in, and all that needed to happen, and you can see the handwriting on the wall, was for them to encounter the mouth of doom. And I mean, this guy's bitter and disenchanted and disgruntled, and you know, that pay scale isn't fair. And here's this new guy. He's done. You just completely ruined him. He just started, and you're complaining about the employer that he just got a job with because he needed a job, and now you're spreading this disenchantment, this disgruntled grumbling and complaining, and it's very dangerous, and it's very divisive. And this is exactly what Jude is addressing here, and this is what I refer to as the why behind the what, because sometimes we need to know why to better understand what. It's kind of like, okay, that's what God did, but when I understand, oh, that's why God did what God did, then I'm settled. Because if I just focus in on that God judges them, when God judges them, and I don't have the why God judges them? No, this is just. The damage they've done, I mean irreparable damage, because not a lot of people make it through that. And it happens in the church 1,000 times a day, where all it takes is for somebody to start that murmuring campaign.
1: 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Farag. We hope you continue to be encouraged in your faith as we learn from Jesus' half-brother, Jude, together. Can you imagine growing up with Jesus as your older brother? The shouts of, "But Mom, Jesus is perfect. Don't compare me to him." Or Mary constantly needing to say, "No, Jude, I don't have a favorite child." It's important to immerse yourself in the Bible, to really picture the biblical narrative as historical fact. Jesus' childhood home was the first and only household to have the Son of God growing up under the roof of earthly parents. There's no parent handbook for that one. However, if you'd like a handbook for life, the Bible is the place to go. To hear more of Pastor J.D.'s teachings from God's Word, you can find them at CalvaryChapelKaneohe.com. 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
2: It's 76 degrees.
3: There's always someone in the left lane going exactly 1 mile under the speed limits. Not illegal, just deeply sanctifying. Life has a way of slowing you down, too. A delay you didn't ask for. A door that hasn't opened. A season that keeps taking longer than planned. But waiting is not wasted when God is with you in it. So don't mistake slow for stuck. 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

0: Walking the Old Path, the radio ministry outreach of Old Path Ministries in Texas. Walking the Old Path is a chapter-by-chapter, verse-by-verse study of God's Word, from Genesis to the book of Revelation. Hello, everybody, and welcome back to the show. Today, we're going to be continuing on. So, if you have your Bible handy, as always, join us as we stay the course by walking the old path. Pastor Chris?
1: I've never been to a church or part of a church that's not Calvary Chapel in all of my years as a believer. The first 35 of them, all at one church there in California in the city of Cypress. And since moving here, we attend a church here in Texas in Weatherford. Again, it's a Calvary Chapel. So my whole time has always been in Calvary Chapel. It's all that I have ever known. Now, As a pastor, I've been to a number of pastors' conferences, and I used to say it this way. I know that, you know, again, they do conferences and pastors' conferences in particular, and there's been kind of a change that's taken place. They do a lot more to, you know, bring up younger guys and this whole movement of trying to move towards younger guys. And I know that when that all started to take place, I thought, okay, that's all well and good, but some of these guys have been at it even less time than I had at that point. But I would want to look at the guys who've been through it. And as I put it this way, it's kind of like watching those stories or those shows where you're watching, you know, the animals doing the things that they do. And I think of the lions. They're probably the best example of this. And man, you look at the pride males that would, you know, be the top animal in that pack, and you look at his face, he's got scars everywhere. Well, if we were able to see them, not necessarily going to be visible, but I'd like to go to the pastors who have the scars all over their face, because I want to know how they got those. I want to know how they survived the attack. I want to know what it was that caused the scar. What did God show them in the process? I want to go to or hear from those guys who've been through it. And I'm not there to hear sermons. I'm not there to hear what's the newest, coolest thing. None of that stuff matters to me, anyways, personally. I want to know what it takes, rubber meets the road ministry. And the guys that have been at it the longest and have seen the most are the ones that you can kind of get some wisdom from. In Solomon here, we've got kind of that same thing. The young person that he might be writing to, as he says, a son, might be somebody that's in their adolescence, their late teens, early 20s, whatever it may be. We don't know. But they're still in a place of being discipled from a person who's seen a lot and been there. Plus, he's gifted as the one that God has given this wisdom and knowledge to. And he's the king of the nation over which they're the sons. They're the young men. So he's got a lot to say. Now, there are those who will hear it, and they will not be so filled with their own pride as to say, I can learn something from this person. It'd be better that I learn than find it out of myself the hard way. Or the person that's just kind of self-assured and filled with pride. Well, we see what those people are like. These are the people that will never listen to a rebuke, meaning that there has to be correction here. So then in verse 2, a man will eat well by the fruit of his mouth, but the soul of the unfaithful feeds on violence. And so, once again, this is that idea of the things believed, the things spoken, and the things that are done. So you're going to have the contrast of the person that will eat well. Again, this is not because it's not that you're begging for food here or something that you're saying from your mouth. That's the only way that you're going to eat. He's using that in the metaphoric sense. So a person, how it is that they conduct themselves and the things that are coming out of their mouths, the things that they are saying, is going to have a direct reflection on their quality of life, is what's being spoken of here. Verse 3, he who guards his mouth preserves his life, but he who opens wide his lips will have destruction. So that means just because it's on your mind doesn't mean that it needs to be heard. There are some things that discretion would say, yeah, I might be right in this whole thing, but saying something, it doesn't mean concealing and hiding things, but I don't need to just put it out there for everyone to hear. It's not necessary that everybody has to be in on it and make their own judgments without knowledge. Because again, think about this. How many times we might say something and have an opinion about something and express that, but what led us to that opinion could be volumes of other information that there's no reason for us to disclose that. We keep it all to ourselves. It's not everybody's business. Well, there are some people that can't help themselves. They just got to blurt out everything that comes into mind. And the people listening to it without any kind of knowledge are just going to be kind of sullied through it all. That's the problem. They just have to say what's on your mind, and it's not necessarily to the benefit of others. Verse 4, the soul of a lazy man desires but has nothing, and the soul of the diligent shall be made rich. That's pretty obvious what he's getting here. It's the sluggish person. There's no initiative. There's no drive. There's nothing in that person. And the soul of that person

who of the lazy man, they're going to desire, but they'll have nothing for it. So again, that idea, I want all these things, but I'm not willing to labor for it. Okay, we get that. And this is just, this doesn't have to be spiritual. This is just an observation about humanity as a whole. There's people that want everybody to do whatever for them. They're not willing to do it for themselves, and they're going to always be in that place of lack, as opposed to the soul of the diligent that will be made rich. They will have something to show for, and this doesn't mean that they're going to be rich necessarily. It could be, but it's not saying, here's the way to get rich, and that's the way to stay poor. Because it can be even non-material kinds of things. Think about applying this in the spiritual sense. The person that has no desire to care about the things of God, very limited intake, if you will. They're lazy, sluggish. There's no initiative, no drive. Well, you're going to get what you put in. So this could be, it has a spiritual application as well. But the soul of the diligent will be made rich. So if I think about what we read in Hebrews 12:6, speaking of Enoch, or 11, I should say, it says that anybody who comes to the Lord must believe that he is, but he's a rewarder of those who diligently seek after him. So you can make a spiritual application to this, or it's just in the world around you. Okay, if you're going to have some fun with this, of course, it doesn't necessarily translate into some governments, which seem to reward lazy people. Verse 5. A righteous man hates lying, but a wicked man is loathsome and comes to shame. Interestingly enough, the lying that's mentioned in the first part of this is not what's mentioned in the last part, but you can't help but disconnect, or I'm sorry, you can't disconnect them. I believe that they're connected. So that idea of lying can be how you conduct, the things that you say, the things that you do. You can live a lie just as well as you can speak it. So if that's the case, and everything that goes along with it, because you might be living a lie and it's going to show outwardly just as much as you would be saying it verbally. And if that's the case here, which I believe that's what Solomon's getting to, a righteous man hates the fruit of lying, whether it's the thing that is said or all the collateral stuff that comes with it. There's supposed to be a hatred that we have for that kind of being dishonest that's being spoken of here. And, of course, the second part of that, but a wicked man is loathsome and comes to shame. So a person that lives that way, again, if it's a lie and everything that goes along with it, the righteous man is going to hate that. Can't stand the resulting effect of it. I don't want any part of it. The other part is, again, a man that is loathsome comes to shame. It's going to be something that, if he's going to participate in those things, rather than hating it and avoiding it, they'll participate in it, and it will be to their shame. They're going to be found out that they are that person. In verse 6, righteousness guards him who is whose way is blameless, but wickedness overthrows the sinner. I love the wording in this, that righteousness guards. It's like keeps watch. It's vigilant. It's watching over and keeping guard, if you will. The idea of protection, or even a blockade, that it puts up a barrier and keeps away. So righteousness guards the man or him whose way is blameless. And we've gone into this, the idea of blameless versus sinless. It's just a great play on words, but it means a lot. Nowhere and at no time would you ever look at me saying I'm a man who is sinless, because all of us, it's going to happen. You're going to do something that falls short of the glory of God. Romans 3:23, all sin falls short of the glory of God, period. There's no one who gets out. That's just the way that it is. But that doesn't mean that I have to wallow in sin. I can come before the Lord who cleanses me, and though sin is there, God would look at it and say, and yet Jesus has paid that price. That man stands before me blameless, and the matter of sin, which is ever present, is already forgiven in the blood of Jesus. And yet, here's the opposite. But wickedness overthrows, or the effect of wickedness, when you see the word overthrows, it means it overturns. It brings and reduces them to wreckage. They're just destroyed by it. But wickedness overthrows the sinner. There is one who makes himself rich, or feigns that. They claim to have all of these things, yet has nothing. And one who makes himself poor, yet he has great riches. Interestingly enough, it can't be speaking of material things, because a person can claim poverty. This, if you make the spiritual application, this makes much more sense in what's being said here. Because when he talks about that the person makes himself, that means

That's their own assessment. And so they feign this. I've got everything that I could have in a spiritual sense. And yet, when there's one who makes that himself rich, the truth is that he has nothing. And so again, if this applies to a particular person, they may claim things, but in reality, it's something that's completely different. It's about self-assessment. And if that's the case, and I believe that's what Psalm is getting here, then there's a person who's not so filled with their own pride and reading, if you will, their own press clippings. They would look and say, yeah, but there's none of us that are perfect, and they have a genuine, real assessment. There's riches that's found in that because they don't think so highly of themselves. They rather look to the Lord for any esteeming that could be done, not themselves. So, verse 8, the ransom of a man's life is his riches, but the poor does not hear rebuke. Interesting, there's a couple of ways that people look at this. And again, which one is what Solomon's saying? This is one of those kind of places where it could mean one thing or it could mean another entirely, but we have no comment on it. And could I make the case for both of these being true, both of these possibilities? Let's look at what they could be. Verse 8, the ransom of a man's life is in his riches. Now, that means the ransom means if something comes against him, he has the means by which he's able to meet that need. So a rich person, if it's in the material sense, if a person is materially rich and somebody comes after him, he's able to buy back whatever it is that he's being accused of because he has means. The second part, but the poor does not hear such a rebuke. Nobody's going to go after the poor person, so they don't ever have to worry about that. Now, so if it's just purely in the material sense, which I don't believe that's where Solomon's getting at, but you can make the case. You're not going to go after the poor guy. He doesn't have anything to go after. You'll go after the rich guy. We watch that take place in our world all the time. If it's meant in the purely materialistic sense, this makes perfect sense. Go after the rich guy. He's got plenty to cover himself, and he'll be able to pay the price of it. Where the poor guy, you can go after him all you want to, but what's that old saying? You can't get blood out of a turnip. Well, if this is meant instead in the sense of spiritual wealth or lack thereof, a person spiritually can ransom themselves, whatever the accusation may be, then they're able, by their own action and their own life, to be able to say, look, I don't have a problem paying, if you will, what it takes for me to defend myself against the accusation. Because there's a multitude of, or wealth, if you will, of your personal spiritual well-being, that whatever that may be, when people examine it, there's no lack. You're able to take care of, or you know, you're able to repel, or as a way of looking at it metaphorically as a payment, I can cash that check. Let people look through my life. There's no spiritual poverty here. Whatever the accusation is, it's going to come out that it's untrue what the accusation is. As opposed to the other person, the poor does not hear the rebuke. But the person that's in a place of spiritual poverty, they're going to be able to hear what's said against them, and they have no way of being able to defend themselves against it. So make your own, you know, you can say, I can make the case for both of those. And I try to do that very briefly, but you can see the principle in that whole thing. And actually, you can see it even in the New Testament sense, where that idea that when people speak evil against you, that there would be no evidence. Peter talks about that. Paul talks about it. The case is that people may say all kinds of evil against you, but if it's ever examined, they'll never be able to prove the point. They did it against Paul. They did it against Jesus. They tried to bring accusations against them, and the people bringing the accusations under examination, it all fell apart. Interesting. Verse 9, the light of the righteous rejoices, but the lamp of the wicked will be put out. So clearly this is about the way that a person's actions are going to be able to shine forth, if you will. And when I read this, I think this is Beatitudes to me. This is similitudes. This is right after it when he talks about the, you know, when you get a light, you don't put it under a bushel, you put it in the center of the room and it gives light to everything else that's in the room. Or if it's the city on a hill, it cannot be hidden. It gives illumination. It's in verse 17 of Matthew 5 where Jesus ends up saying, so let your light so shine before man that they would see your good works, the way that you conduct yourself, and they will glorify your Father who is in heaven. So once again, how is it that we conduct ourselves? It's basically the same principle. Was Jesus thinking about Solomon and what he had said here? Or is it just, you know, axiomatic? It's just a truth. And whether it's Solomon or Jesus or anyone else, they can basically make the same statement. The light of the righteous rejoices.

Verse 10, we understand what pridefulness does. And so it's the result of pride. It comes nothing but there's going to be strife. It's quarreling. It's arguing. It's bickering and fighting. That's what's going to come. Pride, because you can't tell me I know what I'm doing. And you're going to go ahead and argue your point because you want people to think as you, in your own assessment, nobody knows better than me. I'm the only one who's right. Verse 10, but with the well-advised, there is wisdom. So people that will not rely on their own internal counsel, but they will come before a number of people and seek wisdom and advice and counsel and all that stuff. For the person who does that, the well-advised, there is wisdom. There is peace, contentment, knowledge. You don't lean on your own understanding, which we've already heard Solomon talk about, but you'll acknowledge God in all your ways. So once again, we know that God puts people in our lives. This goes, again, to the very heart of discipleship. God puts people in our lives that we would be well-informed before we take any actions, as opposed to the person that's going to say, me, myself, and I am my own authority, and I'm going to, it's a hill I'm going to die on, pleading my case. Verse 11. Wealth gained by dishonesty will be diminished, but he who gathers by labor will increase. Very simple to understand. If you do whatever you do by dishonest gains, you're going to lose it as quickly as you made it, because God's not going to be okay with it. Remember, Solomon has already told us that God, it's an abomination, these unfair scales, the idea that you're not being honest about you're weighing out something for its value. So again, but the person who labors, that God is going to honor the person that does an honest day's wage and earns, he's going to be rewarded. Now, this is, again, Solomon speaking about the way that it's supposed to be, and it should be in the nation that he's the king over. This is how God looks at these things. Does that mean that when man can take over and doesn't care about the things of God, that they can do all kinds of horrible things that would shoot through this? Absolutely. The world is unjust. Man is unjust. This is the ideal. This is the way that it's supposed to be. So wealth gained by dishonesty will be diminished. It won't be there forever. So if we look at this and make the forever in this, you would ask yourself, of the people that are the worst by defrauding everybody that there is, that they come in contact with, whatever they might gain through it, they won't go into the next life. They're going to have to give account for it. Verse 12, oh, I love this one. Hope deferred makes the heart sick, but when the desire comes, it is a tree of life. So let's look at this in the biggest of pictures. There are so many things that you can hope for. And whatever it is that you hope for, that if it doesn't come to pass when you're expecting it, it just is such a downer. It makes the heart sick. It's grieved. However, when that thing that you hope for the most, when it finally comes to pass, it is just like a tree that gives forth life. It refreshes the soul, and it makes things the way that they're supposed to be. This is something that from my earliest of years, I remember my pastor Jack talking about this, and I love this, the way that he would talk about it, especially when it came to that idea of like the rapture and us being gathered to him, those kind of things. The problem that people get into by trying to set dates about the rapture and all the rest of that, they're just so sure that it's going to take place, and then it comes and goes, and people are just bothered that it didn't happen like it was supposed to happen. We got ourselves so excited about it, and they walk away dejected and sad, of course, having egg on their face. But the worst part about it is that think about the reaction that it has to the heart and mind, because they got themselves so, you know, wrapped up in one particular thing that they thought for sure was going to take place at a particular time, and it didn't. Well, that's hope deferred, because their hope was this is going to take place, and this is when, you know, all the way down the line, they're just absolutely sure of it. That day comes and goes. What happens to those people? So some people don't have enough of a conscience to say, I was wrong, I'll never do that again. Other ones just kind of, you know, become saddened by the whole thing, as though somehow maybe even God has failed. Now, I don't, you know, there's been a lot of that kind of stuff of recent, but let me go back over the years that I can remember. And people that were sure that the rapture was going to happen 20 years ago, 30 years ago, it didn't happen. And they got to that place of complacency. Some, I can think of it as I'm saying all this, I'm looking at it in my mind. And I just watched their lives after that point. They were so excited, this is what's going to happen. There's so much going on around the world. It's about to take place. The Lord's coming back. And he didn't. So what happened to them?
So I watched some who became disillusioned by it. Other ones who said, well, you know, maybe we got out ahead of ourselves. The Lord's not coming back anytime soon. And they got very much just entrenched in just the day-to-day of things. They lost the urgency.

0: it's there. And there was a lot to be learned from that. I'll put myself in this place and say, have I gotten to the point where I'm just saying, hey, look, the Lord could be here today. Am I still in that place of the same excitement? Absolutely. That hasn't changed in all the years since I even understood that the Lord could return at any moment. But I'm not bothered by the fact that he doesn't today, because that means that there are still things that he's going to do. So that hope is not deferred in me. That hope is every single day. It's not deferred because it didn't happen today. It's going to happen eventually. So when I'm going to see him face to face, that date's known to him and him alone. Whether that's my physical body ceases to function and I go before him that way, or if he comes back at the rapture, whatever that is, however that takes place, that timing's not up to me. So I'm not going to see that deferred. I'm not impatient waiting for it. I'm supposed to wait for it with patience, because the day that that comes, that I do see him face to face, tree of life. It's that idea that I have been just released from whatever these bonds are, and it is something that will be, you know, celebrated. So that can work with the simplest of things, or it could work all the way up to us coming to see the Lord face to face. What Solomon is referring to here seems to be much more temporary. He doesn't know the world that we live in right now. He doesn't know Jesus. He doesn't know at the time of writing, he didn't know. But he didn't have that expectation that the Lord's coming back for us. It could be today. But this principle fits in all those things. We don't want to get ourselves so invested on any one particular thing that when it comes and goes, that somehow our lives are broken because it didn't happen as we had thought. So it's the idea of playing the long game in our hearts and minds. Verse 13, he who despises the word will be destroyed, but he who fears the commandment will be rewarded. Again, just love how this is. The person that despises what the Lord has to say. Remember again, we're supposed to be obedient to what his word has to say to us. So the person who looks at the word of God and is not put off by what it has to say, but rather is encouraged by it, that's the first part of this part. He who despises the word will be destroyed. We're not that person. So the person that does not want to hear what the Lord has to say or take his counsel, that person will come to destruction. However, he who fears the commandment will be rewarded. So fears or has reverence for what God has put forth, that person is going to have reward for those things. So again, Solomon couldn't have possibly understood it as in terms that we do. It's just not the world that he lives in. He doesn't know how salvation works as we do, because there's so much more that we know because of time going by. And again, he's writing from 1,000 years before Jesus comes onto the scene. We're looking at it 2,000 years back. We know how this thing ends. But the understanding is that there's a person who will despise what God's word has to say and reject it entirely, and they're going to come to ruin, as opposed to the person who embraces it. So pretty easy to see how that is. But again, these two verses, 12 and 13, just think of how different they sound to your ear when you think about them in terms of who we are in the Lord and what's been revealed to us. You can see Solomon was onto something here, but boy, he couldn't have possibly understood the depths of such simple statements seen through the eyes of the New Testament. Really, really cool stuff. Verse 24, the law, here's again, one of those things, works perfectly in the New Testament. The law of the wise is a fountain of life, and to turn one away from the snares of death. The law, the word here, law, is Torah. Now, it doesn't mean that he's referring to the law of Moses, the Torah of the five books of Moses. The law is just something that's the governing principle. It's the law. It's the thing that's been put in writing, and it's for us to understand. So just think, it's the governing principle, or it's the governing thing of our life. So if we're looking at it like that, it doesn't have to refer to the five books of Moses when we hear Torah or law. Because, again, if you see, it's the law of the wise. So what governs the wise? The law of the wise, to him, what does it represent? A fountain of life. There's vibrancy to it. It's alive. There's life to it. As opposed to, it's supposed to turn one away from the snares of death. So the people who don't have regard and are not governed by God, what's their final, what's going to happen to them? They're the ones who are going to have to deal with the snares of death. but not for the believer, the one who is governed by God and the things that he would have to say. What's the governing principle or the governing person behind us? Of course, it's the Lord. And he has communicated to us those things that are acceptable and that we should do and what's pleasing to him. Good understanding gains favor, but the way of the unfaithful is hard. And this is in a continual sense.
1: 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Then go to the media tab at the top of the page. If you were blessed by today's study, would you send us an email and let us know? You can send that email through the contact tab on the website. Everyone at Walking the Old Path would like to thank you for listening. And we do hope that you'll return with us again as we stay the course by walking the old path. Till next time.
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3: 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And now, here's Russ.
4: Scientism and eugenics are two of the evil fruits coming from the belief that millions of years of death led to Darwinism. Scientism is the belief that scientific research is the only means to human progress and that science must be free from restraints from morally concerned people. Also, because of the Darwinian foundations of eugenics and scientism, any appeal to the sanctity of life is rejected. This dangerous and growing worldview holds that humans are just a collection of genetic material and that a person only has worth as long as they can be useful to others. So the unborn, elderly, or disabled are considered to be a burden on society, and abortion, infanticide, and euthanasia are deemed useful tools to promote human improvement. 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God bless and have a great day.
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3: And thank you for joining us on Crosstalk, coming your way from VCY America. Good to be back in studio today. Was ministering at Trail Ridge Camp last week, speaking during the Kids Camp Week. I had a wonderful time. We praise the Lord for young people who came to know Jesus Christ as Savior and a great ministry that is taking place at Trail Ridge. Thanks to Dalton Windsor for filling in this past Friday in the news roundup and comments, and certainly featuring some of the best ofs last week as well. But just a lot of news and issues that are taking place. And as I was looking through a number of stories over the past multiple days, are pulling together another in our series, What in the World? I know growing up, I would often hear that phrase when something rather bizarre took place, and you'd hear it and say, what in the world? You know, what in the world's going on? What in the world is happening here?